0: region.
1: Firefighters in France and Spain are starting to get on top of huge wildfires in their country. Here's Europe correspondent Mazoe Ford.
2: Tens of thousands of people have begun returning home in central Spain and western France after firefighters made progress fighting huge bushfires in those regions. The threat is far from over, though, with strong winds and heatwave conditions continuing and flare-ups expected in the days ahead. Western Europe recorded its hottest June on record, and July's records are tumbling too. Fires have also broken out in Turkey and Greece. On the Greek island of Crete, two firefighters died while moving from one fire front to another in their vehicle. Residents in three villages have been told to evacuate.
1: The Pacific nation of Nauru has officially changed its name. The Nauruan parliament has signed off on a constitutional amendment to rename the country Nauero after the proposal was initially tabled by President David Adiang in January. The president says the change seeks to more faithfully honour the nation's heritage, language and identity. Australian weightlifter Eileen Thikamatana has won gold for a third consecutive Commonwealth Games. Thikamatana set a Games record by lifting 140 kilograms in the clean and jerk and finished with a total weight of 248 kilos and another Games record in the women's 86-kilo event. She says the triumph was the most hard-fought of the three.
3: This one was the toughest. I had days that I just wanted to, like, go back home and see baby. I'm glad I pulled out. And to be standing on the podium today was a dream come true and mission accomplished.
1: Thursday's weather, the chance of a shower over the southwest capes, windy this morning over northern parts of the state. Mostly sunny in Perth, northeasterly winds tending northerly in the middle of the day, becoming light in the early afternoon. Looking for a top of 21 degrees for the city. Right now in Perth, it is 11 degrees. 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
6: 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Hi, how you doing? This is James Rain for RAD, recording artists, actors and athletes against drink driving. You know, a great song can last forever, but so can the consequences of drink driving. 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Just keep them off the road, because friends don't let friends drink drive.
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8: Yes, you're back with us in our East Perth studio bringing you West Coast News, and it's 6 minutes past eight and we are now going to bring you some international stories from the West Australian.
9: On to page 19 for a report from Japan. Fiona and I are going to share the reading of this one. It's Dateline Kumamoto and the heading is Frantic Search for Life at Mangled Shopping Mall. Soldiers and emergency workers combed through a badly damaged shopping mall and collapsed houses looking for trapped survivors on Wednesday after a powerful earthquake that killed at least 13 people and left many missing in southwestern Japan. The 7.1 magnitude tremor on Tuesday flattened homes, triggered fires, ruptured bridges and left tens of thousands without power in the Kumamoto region, where twin quakes killed hundreds in 2016. Kumamoto has already been hit by about 100 small aftershocks since the initial jolt, and the Japan Meteorological Agency warned earthquakes of a similar scale could occur in the next few days, along with landslides. Prime Minister Sanae Takauchi said, "There are people who are still waiting to be rescued and it's a race against time. We will go all out to find and rescue as many people as we can." More than 9,000 people left their homes to stay in more than 500 shelters as temperatures exceeded 32 degrees. The second floor collapsed at the badly damaged Ian Mall in the town of Kashima, trapping people after an explosion suspected to have been caused by a gas leak about 30 minutes after the quake. Two women were confirmed dead and eight people were rescued from the mall And footage from inside the mall showed rescue workers in orange overalls and white helmets picking their way through a mass of twisted steel, dangling cables and chunks of ceiling. A chimney collapsed at the Nippon Paper Industries Yatsushiro factory, trapping people under the debris. As of last night, five people were confirmed dead and four others were unaccounted for. Footage also shows parts of a wall at Kumamoto Castle collapsing.
0: Some stunned locals said that the quake was the biggest they'd felt in their lifetimes, measuring at the top of Japan's seven-level Shindo scale of shakiness, at which it is impossible to remain standing. Kazuya Churinagas said that he was stunned by the blast while cleaning up dishes broken by the earthquake inside a pub about 300 metres from the Aeon Mall. It was a huge impact, he said. A large cloud of smoke billowed up, and because the wind happened to be blowing and the wind direction was towards the shop, the area around us was in a state like volcanic ash was falling. Several passengers aboard high-speed trains at the time of the quake were also injured, operators said. Authorities said that they were responding to incidents where buildings had partially collapsed or had caught fire. One person died in one such collapse in a town near the epicenter, TV Asahi reported. Some roads were also badly damaged with large cracks, splintering major highways and snarling traffic. Train services on Kyushu Island were suspended, and Kumamoto International Airport, which serves the regional capital of more than 700,000 people, said it was closed. Police reported at least 12 collapsed houses, including four in which individuals had been trapped. It was the strongest quake I've ever experienced, said Kanzo Matsumoto, who's 73. And is the operator of a luxury onsen in Yatsushiro. I'm not sure if the region will be able to recover from the damage, he said. And that was Frantic Search for Life at Mangled Shopping Mall, a report from Kumamoto from page 19 of The West.
8: And now to page 20. Skeptic Don fails to trumpet Bibi talks. President subdued as US resumes Iran strikes. Michael Birnbaum reporting from the Washington Post. Israeli Prime Minister Benjamin Netanyahu met United States President Donald Trump early on Wednesday as the two leaders discussed how to manage the war in Iran 5 months after they jointly launched a regime change effort. It was the leaders' first in-person meeting since the February offensive after Mr. Netanyahu convinced Mr. Trump the time was right for an attack. Since then, a war that has promised to last weeks has dragged on, even as Mr. Trump has searched for an exit. Hardline members of the Iranian regime have entrenched their rule, and there is no clear path to an end as Iran continues to throttle shipping through the vital choke point, driving up global energy prices, and early on Wednesday hitting US forces in the region with large-scale drone attacks that was met with an immediate response. Mr. Trump has signaled daylight with Mr. Netanyahu, saying they were largely, but not totally, aligned on Iran as he seeks a diplomatic path forward despite Israeli desires to press a new offensive. Mr. Trump said little publicly about the encounter, a marked shift for a man who until recently revelled in the spectacle of impromptu Oval Office news conferences. But before the two men met, Mr. Trump flashed irritation at Israeli reports that Mr. Netanyahu planned to show him intelligence about alleged new Iranian activity at Pickaxe Mountain, an underground site believed to be hard to reach shelter for Iran's nuclear program. Mr. Trump said, referring to the Israeli leader by his nickname, "I heard Bibi announce that. I said, why don't you just tell it to me? Why do you have to announce it to the world?" Mr. Trump's only readout of the encounter came very many hours later. "Had a very good meeting. Obviously, many important subjects were discussed," he posted on social media account. Mr. Netanyahu faces October elections, has long told his voters that only he can manage the closed US relations. A fractured relationship with Mr. Trump is a danger to him. Emblematic of Mr. Trump's increasingly dismissive attitude towards Israel, he also wants to sell advanced F-35 fighter jets to Turkey and may also allow Saudi Arabia to develop nuclear power, dismissing Israeli concerns that each choice would worsen their security situation. Mr. Netanyahu said after the meeting that the encounter was excellent, it's not just lip service. The conversation was about full partnership of mutual support with an understanding of shared goals to ensure that Iran will not have nuclear weapons and also other goals, he said. The issue of Pickaxe Mountain was not raised in the meeting between Mr. Trump and Mr. Netanyahu. Tzipi Hotovili, head of public diplomacy at Mr. Netanyahu's office, told the Washington Post. Mr. Netanyahu travelled this week to Washington to meet Mr. Trump and to attend the funeral of Senator Lindsey Graham, a Republican from South Carolina and a firm ally of Israel, who favoured maximum military force against Tehran. After the meeting, US and Saudi Arabian forces said they struck Iran-backed militants in Iraq in retaliation for recent attacks, following a short pause in Iran war hostilities. Retaliatory strikes by US and Saudi fighter planes hit logistics and weapons sites in eastern Iraq belonging to the Iran-aligned terrorists, the US military said. And Jordan's army also said on Wednesday it had intercepted and downed 5 Iranian missiles. Mr. Trump also met with Ukrainian President Volodymyr Zelensky, who has swung into the US leader's good graces. Mr. Trump kept both meetings off camera. And that story from page 20 of today's West. Skeptic Don fails to trumpet Bibi talks. The president subdued as US resumes Iran strikes. And that report from the Washington Post was by Michael Birnbaum.
9: Returning to page 19 for a piece with no attributed author, the heading is Wildfire Forces Evacuation of Holiday Spots. More than 24,000 Spanish residents forced to flee massive wildfires have begun returning to their homes, but thousands more people were ordered to leave in France over fears that a looming heat wave will prevent containment of fires that have ripped through the country's southwest. French authorities have ordered 4,000 more evacuations from tourist sites along the Atlantic coast as a wildfire continues to rage west of Bordeaux. Fresh flames erupted near Grand Cahuit, a popular Atlantic beach on the Liège-Cap Ferret Peninsula, where a fleet of 23 planes and helicopters dropped water and fire retardant. About 60,000 residents who were evacuated from Le Helalin and parts of Mérignac and Isnings outside Bordeaux's Ring Road could return. Spain's Interior Ministry announced the end of evacuation orders for 15 municipalities west of Madrid. In the evacuated village of Navas del Rey, about 50 homes were destroyed and another 50 damaged by the flames. And that was Wildfire Forces Evacuation of Holiday Spots on page 19, but no attributed author.
0: And one more attributed, non-attributed author from page 19. FIFA World Cup for sale. FIFA's plan to create a $29 billion company running the World Cup with private investors, including the Kushner family, has been revealed. It's not FIFA's to sell, European soccer body UEFA immediately said. None of us are the owners of football. FIFA said that FIFA Forward Enterprise would raise up to $6 billion to help fund development programs by carefully selecting long-term investors who will purchase minority non-controlling interests. FIFA is working with JP Morgan, and investors would include Thrive Eternal, launched by Joshua Kushner, whose brother Jared is the son-in-law of US President Donald Trump. And that was FIFA World Cup for sale, an unattributed article from page 19 of The West.
8: You're listening to West Coast News, and it's 18 minutes past eight, and we'll turn to the business section of the West Australian, and the first of those stories is on page 40, and it is written by Cheyenne Enciso. Wowzers, Aussie wine takes a hit. Wine producers have copped more than a $180 million hit to exports as global consumption falls to its lowest level in almost seven decades, in yet another sign that drinkers are increasingly sobering up. Exports plunged 7.4% or $183.6 million in value to $2.3 billion in the year to the end of June as volumes slumped 6% to 598 million litres. It is the first time export volume has fallen below 600 million litres since 2004, according to a new report from industry body Wine Australia on Wednesday. Wine Australia said the decline mirrored a broader global trend of declining wine consumption over the past decade. It said worldwide wine consumption had fallen to its lowest level since 1961, as consumers increasingly moderate alcohol intake, face cost of living pressures and shift towards alternative beverages. Wine Australia Market Insights Manager Peter Bailey said the challenges facing Australian exporters were not unique, with other wine-producing nations facing similar conditions. He said data from the multiple sources suggests the decline in wine consumption globally is more than a short-term downturn. It's a reflection of changing consumer behaviour, and that is reshaping demand around the world. Peter Garbin, owner of Garbin Estate Wines in the Swan Valley, said the industry was suffering from a severe oversupply, dropping consumption rates, and people, particularly younger generations, drinking less alcohol or none at all. He said there's a lot of choice now for people for drinking. There's changes in drinking attitudes. What I'm seeing generally from the cellar door is there is a little bit of consciousness now towards the amount of alcohol that people consume. Mainland China remained Australia's biggest export market by value, despite exports falling 15% to $765 million as the initial post-tariff recovery and restocking phase came to an end. The UK and the US remained Australia's biggest market by volume, though both fell to their lowest levels in 25 years. But Canada was a standout performer for growth, about up 20% to its highest in 7 years, while export value was up in Asian markets outside China. Red wine is Australia's best export. Shiraz is the top variety for exports at 155 million litres for the year, down 8%. Chardonnay is the top-selling white wine, but was still down 12% to 122 million litres. In June, Australia's top wine producer, Treasury Wine Estates, revealed it would reduce its portfolio from 76 to 30 brands across multiple markets over the next 5 years. Dan Murphy's and BWS owner Endeavour Group is selling most of its vineyard portfolio as part of a three-year cost-cutting program that is targeted $300 million in savings. And that report from page 40 of today's West Business section, Wowzers, Aussie Wine Takes a Hit, written by Cheyenne Enciso.
0: And I have an unattributed article from page 38. No respite on rampaging food prices. Household budgets are set to be squeezed even tighter as food prices keep rising, with manufacturers and retailers continuing to pass ballooning input costs onto consumers, as an expert warns. Australia Bureau of Statistics data released on Wednesday showed overall inflation rose by 3.8% in the year to June 30th, with these above the central bank's 2.3% target range, but down from 4% in the year to May 31st. Rabobank Research senior food analyst Michael Harvey noted that food and non-alcoholic drink price inflation remained elevated at 3.3% year on year, with meals out and takeaway food the largest contributor. Above-trend price growth was recorded in key staples, particularly beef and lamb, milk and fruit. Grocery inflation remained broad-based, with prices rising across almost every category, except eggs and vegetables. And Mr. Harvey added that price pressures were more likely to strengthen than ease this year, thanks to rising food production and supply chain costs and weather risks. And that was No Respite on Food Costs from page 38. There's another short one

0: optimism. A long-awaited turnaround at Kering's largest brand is starting to shape. Take shape. Comparable sales at Gucci declined 2% in the second quarter, Kering said, with analysts expecting a fall of about 3.3%. Gucci improved in all regions from the previous 3 months, led by North America. Kering has underperformed rivals in recent years as Gucci's products fail to wow wealthy shoppers. The French company also owns Yves Saint Laurent and Balenciaga, but Gucci's performance is key for the luxury group because the label accounts for about half of the profit. New chief executive Luca De Meo has sold its beauty division to L'Oreal and closed stores. And that was Gucci sales back in fashion from page 39 of The West.
1: Also on page 39, Cheyenne Enciso writes, WA market test proves a winner for Domino's. Embattled pizza giant Domino's says its move to dump heavy promotions and popular discount vouchers in WA has proven successful and will be rolled out nationally this financial year. In an aftermarket announcement on Wednesday, Domino's reaffirmed underlying net profit for the 2026 financial year to be in the range of $118 and $122 million. Group same-store sales declined 4.1%, with Australia and New Zealand down 4.7%, Europe down 2.2%, and Asia down 6.7%. Domino's said changes to the WA pricing model continued to demonstrate strong performance and resulted in improved average store earnings of more than 30% in the 5 months to May. Domino's said this improvement has been achieved despite lower sales and order volumes, demonstrating that a more disciplined focus on order quality, product mix and operational execution can deliver materially stronger profitability. Building on these results, the company intends to progressively roll out the WA program to the remainder of Australia during the 2027 financial year. Domino's expects to recognise write-downs totalling about $259 million, primarily non-cash charges reflecting impairments in its France and Taiwan operations. Domino's billionaire executive chair Jack Cohen in February told the West Australian, WA became a test market in which we said, OK, we're going to change the philosophy to having profitable promotions rather than giving the shop away and running sales for sales' sake. Mr. Cohen, the biggest shareholder of ASX-listed Domino's Pizza Enterprises, which operates 3,500 stores in Australia, New Zealand, Japan and Europe, has been embroiled in a long-running standoff with his NASDAQ-listed master franchiser, Domino's Pizza, over his move to ditch discounts. Mr. Cowan previously said he would not apologise to the changed US parent for moving away from heavy discounting and that it would continue to sacrifice short-term royalties in favour of sustained growth. Domino's will release full-year results on August 26th. And that was WA Market Test Proves a Winner at Domino's, written by Cheyenne Enciso on page 39 of today's West.
2: And we'll wind up our business reports with a quick look at the markets from Page 40 of today's West. There's a short report. The share market has surged to its highest value in almost 4 months as investors dismissed the August interest rate rise after inflation data undercut forecasts. So the S&P ASX 200 jumped by 90.8 points on Wednesday, up about 1%, and the All Ordinaries gained 87 points or 0.96%. The key indicators, the Aussie dollar's trading still at that 69.5 US cents, gold at 4,027 US dollars per troy ounce, copper still $13,715 US per tonne, and Brent crude is still around the $85 per barrel US dollars, and iron ore a tad under the $198.3 per dry metric tonne. And the the dollar's they're still floating around that 69 cents. I'm going to be travelling to the US in a month or two, and I prefer a bit of a jump. But oh well, we're going now to look at the weather report, the forecast, and today's weather forecast.

Ask for Samantha Jolly is on page 44. And the outlook for Perth, mostly sunny. Winds northeasterly, 15 to 20 kilometres per hour, tending northwest to northeasterly in the middle of the day, then becoming light in the early afternoon. Tomorrow, mostly sunny. The chance of morning fog about the hills, high chance of showers in the southwest, medium chance elsewhere. Light winds becoming north to northwesterly, 15 to 20 kilometres per hour in the middle of the day, and then tending west to northwesterly in the early afternoon. So today, mostly sunny and 21 degrees. Tomorrow, a late shower or two, 8 to 22. Saturday, there'll be early shower or two, 9 to 17. And then the sun comes back on Sunday. It'll be 5 to 19 and sunny, but maybe a shower or two on Monday, 8 to 22. Showers for Tuesday, 11 to 20, and showers for Wednesday, 11 to 20. So we might catch up a little bit on rainfall because we've only had 300 millimetres of rain so far year to date, and the average at the end of this month, that's July, 443. So I don't think we're going to get that 140 millimetres tomorrow. So we're going to remain behind the target rate. Around the state, from the Kimberley, 31 degrees and clear in Kununurra, and it's clear all the way down the coast with some reasonable temperatures, 25 at Exmouth, 24 out at Newman, and you get down to Geraldton, it's still clear and 24 degrees. Down in the southwest corner, it's partly cloudy, Bunbury 18, Albany 19, Esperance 19, Kell 19 and 17, and cloudy in Eucla. So that's the weather forecast. We'll take a music break now. And 40 years ago, 1986, was a big year for popular music in Australia. In the top of those was Johnny Farnham's, or John Farnham, I should say, You're the Voice. Zero Echo's Funky Town, NXS and Jimmy Barnes had Good Times. Midnight Oil's Dead Heart and Crowded House, Don't Dream It's Over is one of the most internationally recognised songs from Australia. But what I've got for you is Paul Kelly's Before Too Long. He's been around for a very long time, Paul Kelly, and he's still going strong. So here's Paul Kelly from 1986.

0: from 1986. Paul Kelly with Before Too Long. It's 6 minutes to 9, and 9 o'clock we'll have another ABC bulletin. But in the meantime, we're going to bring you some sports reports and then the letters to the editor.
1: Right, and we're starting off on for a piece on page 5. We thought you'd like to know the latest medal winners for Australia in the Commonwealth Games. There have probably been a few since this was published, but by the time this paper was printed, the Aussie medalists for gold were Brianna Scott for the balance beam, Jessie Moore for the men's parallel bars, Kiralee Haynes for the women's S13 50 metres freestyle, Flynn Southam for the men's 100 metres freestyle, Jenna Forrester, men's 200 medley individual, Lani Pallister, women's 800 metres final, Iona Anderson, Sam Williamson, Matthew Temple and Meg Harris was the 4x100 mixed medley relay, Kai Robinson for the men's 10,000 metres and Eleanor Patterson for the women's high jump. Now, the silver medalists were William Petrick for the men's 400 metres individual medley, Iona Anderson for the women's 50 metres backstroke, Sienna Tui for the women's 50 metres breaststroke, Lachlan Kennedy for the men's 100 metres and Nicola Olisagas for the women's high jump. And the bronze medalists were Tori Lewis for women's 100 metres, Lara Roberts for the women's hammer throw, Zach Stubbledy-Cook for the men's 200 metres breaststroke, Jenna Jones, the women's 100 metres freestyle S13, Kyle Chalmers, the men's 100 metres freestyle, Molly Walker, women's 800 metres freestyle, and Naya, I hope that's pronounced correctly, Heyman for the women's 69 kilo weightlifting.
2: And now we go to page 47 for a tennis story. And the title is Son of a Gun in Cruise Control, and the article written by Murray Wenzel. Cruise Hewitt's victory in his ATP Tour main draw debut is set to rocket the son of a gun up the world rankings. Fresh off a run to the Wimbledon boys' final, Hewitt beat former world number 37 Marcus Giron, currently ranked 85, 6-3, 6-4 in Washington, D.C. on Tuesday. That was Wednesday, our time. The Australian, who didn't face a break point, became the fourth man born in 2008 or later to win a tour-level match and youngest Washington match winner since Japan's Kei Nishikori in 2007. The teen qualified thanks to walkovers after leading both Dusan Lajovic and top seed Zach Zvarda, and has surged 255 places to number 357 in the ATP's live rankings. He'll play the winner of countryman and mentor Alex Diminor and former world number 3 Stefanos Tsitsipas in the next round. He had warmed up with Father Leighton, the former world number 1, two-time major winner and 2004 Washington champion, who told him to lap up the moment. He told me mainly to enjoy it because it was my first tour-level match and to take every point one by one, to enjoy the atmosphere and to enjoy the crowd. And that's what I did, he said. Cruz said he was handling the pressure of carrying the Hewitt name as best as I can. It's obviously a little bit of pressure, but I try to take the positives out of it as well. And I'm happy with how I'm dealing with it so far. I'm really happy with how I competed today, and I came out and started pretty well, and I'm thrilled to get through to the next round. Diminor is defending his title in the American capital and fresh off a two-day Portofino honeymoon after marrying fellow pro Katie Bolter in Tuscany last month. It was an amazing time, everything we could have ever imagined, Diminor, coming off the disappointment of an upset fourth-round Wimbledon loss, said. It was like our own little movie. We were able to celebrate with family and friends and have a very small honeymoon. Then we're on a flight here to New Washington and getting our heads screwed back on and back to being tennis players. And that article, Son of a Gun in Cruise Control, written by Murray Wenzel from page 47 of The West.
0: Now turning to page 49, Oliver Caffrey reporting, Australia coach not convinced Stokes' exit is permanent. Australian coach Andrew McDonald believes England's new test leader will try to convince Ben Stokes to come out of retirement for the Ashes. Less than 12 months out from cricket's most famous rivalry being renewed in England, Stokes decided to walk away from the international game. His bombshell retirement, coming during the third and deciding test against New Zealand, led to the end of Bazball, with Brendan McCullum sacked soon after as England's Red Bull coach. With McCullum only in charge of England's white ball team, a new test coach with a different philosophy could appeal to Stokes. Former England coach Andy Flower has also ruled himself out of contention to do that job again, while West Australians Justin Langer and Tom Moody have been floated as possible replacements. Stokes has played two 50-over games for Durham during his final test on June 29. McDonald told SEN on Wednesday the fairy tale would be that he comes back out of retirement and takes on one more Ashes and builds a lot of hype on the way in. If you're looking at promoting that series, that's probably the angle that you would want, that he comes out of retirement. To me, he's still got a lot of good cricket left in him. It'll be fascinating to watch whoever the new head coach that comes in potentially has a conversation with him. We don't know why Ben left. I don't think there's been anything on the record around the definitive reason as to why. He may have called a day on test cricket and that's it, so there might be a full stop there. So that story was Australia coach not convinced Stokes' exit is permanent, a report written by Oliver Caffrey.
1: And a shorter piece to finish up with on page 54, no attributed author. Hoare gets through on appeal. Australian middle distance star Ollie Hoare has played down reports he witnessed a knife incident in Glasgow just days before opening his Commonwealth Games title defence. After winning 1500 metres gold in Birmingham 4 years ago, Hoare was clipped by a rival in his big 1 mile heat on Wednesday at Scotstoun Stadium and hit the deck, immediately launching a protest after the race. The track referee sided with Hoare soon afterwards, ensuring he will join fellow Australians Adam Spencer and Cam Myers in the final. Australia's fastest man, Lachie Kennedy, backed up the morning after his 100-metre silver medal-winning performance by running 20.50 in his 200-metre heat to advance to a semi-final. Mia Gross and Monique Hanlon both won their women's 200-metre heats. Hoare's fall continued a rocky few days for the 29-year-old, who was out running with teammate Kai Robinson when they witnessed police breaking up a dispute. Initial reports suggested the pair witnessed the fatal stabbing of a man in Glasgow's East End on Friday, but Hoare denied that was the case. He said, "I didn't see a murder. The murder that was reported was 6 miles away at a different time." And that was Hoare Gets Through on Appeal, no attributed author, on page 54 of today's West.
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0: It's 17 minutes to nine, and we're now going to turn to the letters to the editor. And just a reminder that the opinions expressed in those letters to the editor and the opinion pieces to follow are those of the authors of those pieces and not necessarily those of Vision Australia Radio or indeed your readers.
1: And a reminder that as the letters appear on two pages, today it's 42 and 43, we'll be reading every second letter on both pages, on each of the pages, just to give you a good spread of what's what. The first one is under the heading, I'll give you $4 million answer for free. In Wednesday's The West, there was an article advising us that the federal and state Labor governments wish to spend $4 million on consultants to ascertain if it's a good idea to go ahead and spend much more on a proposal to build an oil refinery in Karratha. This would only be a pre-feasibility study of a proposal. I'll tell you for free, it's not a good idea. To build anything in the Pilbara is very expensive, it is in a cyclone belt, plus labour is very expensive. To operate it's also very expensive with fly-in, fly-out worker constraints. Then to get an environmental approval would be near impossible, with Minister Murray Watts flip-flopping environmental acts. Yes, a diesel output would be closer to the mining users, but if we believe Twiggy Forrest, all the big miners will have electric haul trucks, etc. by the time this refinery was built and operational. Maybe Geraldton would be a better option, but why not build on the brownfield site of the old BP refinery in Kwinana? It already has ship unloading and storage tank infrastructure, which is still in use. Power, water and spill containment is already in place and construction and future employees could live locally. Don't be fooled by politicians claiming they are spending money wisely, says Rod Ware from Mandurah.
2: Headshake for nodders. How aggressive must be the media scrum have been on Tuesday that the Premier not only had to wear a high-vis jacket and safety hat, but also safety glasses. No wonder it wasn't safe enough to have nodding supporters in the background, writes Graham Gillespie from Huntingdale.
0: Radicalisation worry. As if the Bondi Beach massacre wasn't a big wake-up call for our federal government, the Berlin Pride attack, World 28th of July, should reinforce the threats that we face here in Australia from radicalised Islamic extremists. Australians who were members of the violent Middle East terrorist group Islamic State and who are now returning home need to be very closely monitored. That they were allowed to return still remains a very hot topic of debate. Attempting to de-radicalise these people is not a guaranteed process. Experts state that attempting to change anyone's ideology is likely a forlorn hope. The Berlin Pride terrorist was born and raised in Germany by immigrant parents from Lebanon. This confirms the general view that our probable biggest threat is homegrown terrorism, and as a result, our security authorities and the public have to be on a red alert each and every day, says Bruce Strang of Jolimont.
1: Round figures. Change of topic. To all the Dockers supporters, worry not about the cost of airline tickets for the grand final. Call Rita and she will subsidise the extra cost of the tickets. Oops, sorry, just realised that only applies to Eastern Staters coming to WA for soccer, says Kay Bransby from Mount Claremont.
2: Fuel for thought. So the airline's annual price gouge is on again. $1,566 one way Perth to Melbourne. No surprises there. I'm not going, but if I was, I'd get a few mates together and drive over, as it's only about 35 hours if you keep going. No problem if there are three or four drivers. With a car using unleaded petrol 91 at, say, 12 litres per 100k, at even $3 a litre, it's only about $1,224 total fuel bill for a one-way trip. Four drivers, $306 each. Sure beats $1,566 each. Go Dockers, writes William Backshell from Mandurah.
0: The right track. Having just seen an ad on TV for an event at Wanneroo Raceway, I wonder why we need to rip up a beautiful area alongside our peaceful river when we have a perfectly adequate racetrack only 44 kilometres north of the CBD. In the words of Roger's nemesis, please explain, says W. Stewart of Middle Swan.
1: Johnny come lately. I see that Johnny Depp is playing Ebenezer Scrooge in yet another remake of A Christmas Carol and that the movie cost only $38 million to make. It will be nice to see Rupert Grint and Ian McKellen's performance, but really everybody knows that Alistair Sim's 1951 performance in Scrooge, A Christmas Carol, is still the only one worth seeing, and it's available to watch on YouTube. Pretty sure it didn't cost $38 million. And apparently Christmas is in July, so it's seasonal. 1951 produced some exceptional talents, says Derek Burns from Palmyra.
2: Play your part. Waiting, no other alert for me on Monday. It reminds me of this bumper sticker. Be alert, Australia needs more alerts, writes John Reed from Kewdale.
0: Hit ABC where it hurts. Your editorial against the ABC's style of journalism, 28th of July, is just so correct. The segments on the ABC program Race Around the World, where Gina Rinehart was attacked, was disgusting and abhorrent. But the managers for the ABC defended it as intending to be satirical and editorial justified. What rubbish. The editor-in-chief of the West Australia is right in accusing the ABC's management of extreme left-wing ideology too. The ABC is failing its original charter to provide informative and entertaining and educational services. Their journalism is clearly biased. Because of this, the public should demand that the government cut 10% of the ABC's funding. Perhaps this would make them change their policies, suggests Donald Goodger of Inglewood.
1: On the same topic, foul skit, not satire. Gina Rinehart embodies the spirit of an Australian patriot. The ABC hides behind the guise of the disgusting skit about Mrs. Rinehart as being editorial acceptable as satire. It's heartwarming to see the editorial by Christopher Dorr, which mirrors the thoughts of Australians who are gobsmacked at the ABC. Even the former chair of the ABC, Maurice Newman, stated he could not believe his own eyes or ears when he saw the segment, describing it as a bitter, angry rage rather than comedy. There is nothing humorous or satirical about this. This is outright violence being proposed to a particular person. Many people fail to understand why the ABC has doubled down and even defended the skit as reasonable satire. Remove it and apologise to Mrs. Rinehart, cap in hand, states Michael Baker from City Beach.
2: And continuing the same subject, double standards. The ABC was outraged when Victorian Premier Jacinta Allen was called a witch and Prime Minister Anthony Albanese condemned the imagery as unacceptable misogyny. Yet when the ABC aired footage that glorified violence against Gina Rinehart, the ABC dismissed it as satire and Prime Minister Albanese was silent. It is never okay to glorify violence, even in satire. The difference between the two women, you ask, one is a Labour member and the other supports One Nation, writes Brian Plester from Como.
0: Shifting to the letters on page 53 now, and the first of those, trusts in government being eroded. The terrible situation at the Lancelin foreshore could be resolved very quickly and easily if our lazy state government made a very simple decision and built a rock wall for the benefit of the whole community, the locals and tens of thousands who visit this wonderful town. Governments and developers have built numerous rock walls, just like the one at Hillary's Marina, and numerous other marinas developed by the state government or by use of their funding. The absurdity of the lack of care and action is beyond belief. Unfortunately, we have government and a minister who don't care what any community feels about something unless it is on the seemingly little private list of likes and wants that the lucky few give to the government. I believe we should all be able to add to this list and ensure that Lancelin is added to it with some urgency, which for their benefit means a situation or problem that is very important and cannot wait, says Patrick Hardwick of Tuart Hill.
1: Naive to think she'll help. After reading Kevin Bowen's Rabid Bunch letter, 29th of the 7th, I started to wonder if he might be a bit rabid himself. Anyone who thinks Pauline Hanson has the answer to any of our country's concerns is naive at best, says Mike Quilty from Kingsley.
2: Vic's debt milestone. Victorians cannot afford to grant Labour a fourth term, even if new Premier Ben Carroll gives it a more human face. Labour has bequeathed generations of debt which will deny essential services. that is not attributed to only Jacinta Allen and David Andrews. It's the outworking of Labour's socialist roots. Carroll cannot change that. He can only temporarily moderate it. It's to be remembered that Carroll sat round the cabinet table signing documents to run Andrews and Allen's agendas. Surely Victoria has had enough, writes John Bandy from Scarborough.
0: We're serving US needs. The US is designing the new dry dock in WA to support AUKUS operations, News 29th of July. In effect, the US is setting up operations for its fleet of submarines and we are paying for it. Anyone who believes that the US is not doing this to further its own interests regarding China is delusional. The AUKUS deal, orchestrated by Scott Morrison, is the most appalling hemorrhage of Australian gold that has ever been struck, suggests Christina Lynch of Floriat.
1: Monica for Murphy. In an earlier letter, I gave Harley Reid the nickname Gnarly Reid, and I think it's very appropriate. If you look at the definitions of the word gnarly, it can mean very difficult or challenging to deal with. I think this is a very apt description of his attitude on the field, but if you look at another definition in American surfing slang, it also means cool or excellent. So, Harley, take your pick. While on the subject of Reeds and nicknames, Magnificent Murphy needs a better moniker than the tame Bruce. A better one for the Docker star would be Speedy or Reader, as Murphy is a speed reader of the game on the field. He has a sixth sense to know what he's going to do with the ball even before he gets it. Much better than Chopper, the nickname I gave him last year when he cut up Geelong with 4 goals in 10 minutes, says Rick Withers from Crawley.
2: Other side of the story. I read with interest the article written by Craig O'Donoghue, Sport, 29th of the 7th, on the free kicks paid against Harley Reid. I'm now eagerly awaiting a similar one detailing the ones not paid to him. For instance, O'Donoghue mentions that Reid gave away a free kick to Matthew Johnson during the Derby for elbowing him in the stomach at a stoppage. What he didn't mention was that seconds before, Johnson's arms were wrapped round Reid, holding him out of the contest. Clearly Reid's free kick. Then a few minutes later, a very obvious high tackle, but no free kick. Even one of the printed photos show the opposition player has Reid by the jumper with one hand and his fist clenched on the other. Clearly the aggressor, writes Bill Fitzgerald from Attardale.
0: Returning to an earlier subject, comments spot on. Your editorial concerning the actions of the ABC in relation to Gina Rinehart was powerful, hard-hitting and right on the mark. The ABC has lost its way, says John Horton of Caranup.
1: Retain members' power. RAC members and their board should be very wary of the proposed $1.35 billion IAG takeover of their member-focused organisation. So there can be no doubt it happened right before our eyes when a similar process took place in the WA rock lobster industry. In 2001, the Fremantle Fishermen's Cooperative, founded in 1947, voted to demutualise and sell off its interest to private investment. Overnight, the lobster fishers went from being price makers to price takers. By contrast, the Geraldton Fishermen's Cooperative, formed in 1950, has always stood strongly against the process of demutualisation. The members know you can only sell off the business once. Now, Brolos is a world-leading lobster brand and GFC is the world's largest exporter of lobster. All along, they've provided a fair return to their members and from there to the community. They continue to be beach price makers and are highly innovative. They are a credit to the Geraldton community and our lobster industry. So, memo to RAC members and board, to look after yourselves, to be like the GFC and keep your control, not like the long-lost FFC, says Ron Edwards from Trigg.
2: Oh, and the Noongar, not the Noongar, it's the shared purpose. President Donald Trump and Israeli Prime Minister Benjamin Netanyahu emerged from their White House meeting united on one objective, ensuring Iran never acquires nuclear weapons, while Netanyahu favours sustained military pressure, Trump appears to prefer using that pressure to secure a lasting nuclear agreement. Different tactics, but the same goal, preventing Iran from becoming a nuclear-armed state, writes Sass Sadik from Leaderville. And now, the Noongar word of the day, which is an easy one to pronounce, is Yala. It's Y-A-L-A, and you won't guess what it means. It means prawns. So it's possible to eat Yala if you can find them.
0: And afford them. Yes. We're coming up towards 9 o'clock, and we'll cross to the ABC for a 5-minute news bulletin from them. In the meantime, I've got a minute to mention a couple of things that happened on this day in history. In 1928, George Eastman showed the first amateur colour motion pictures, 1928. And he showed them to Thomas Edison. And in 2003 was the last old-style Volkswagen Beetle came off the assembly line in Mexico, the last of the Beetles. So it's the top of the hour, it's 9 o'clock, so here's the ABC.
5: Good morning, this is ABC News, I'm Garrett Mundy. Optus is being sued in the federal court over last year's major network outage where hundreds of calls failed to reach 000. The Australian Communications and Media Authority alleges the nation's second largest telco breached two legal obligations more than 1,000 times. These included making sure customers who made emergency calls had access to the 000 service and ensuring those calls were carried appropriately. The maximum penalty is $250,000 per contravention. The country's e-safety commissioner is taking messaging app Telegram to court, alleging it's failed to remove terrorist and violent extremist content from its platform. The watchdog is claiming the content remained on Telegram long after users reported it. E-safety commissioner Julie Inman Grant says the maximum penalty for non-compliance is more than $50 million.
6: This case concerns content linked to some of the most notorious acts of known extremist violence in recent history, including depicting the Christchurch and Buffalo attacks, as well as ISIS beheadings and executions, and other horrific material used for propaganda and for radicalization.
5: The Prime Minister says he feels for the family of 40-year-old Australian man Abdullah Glenn Burgess, who was allegedly murdered in Syria by a fellow Australian. The ABC has revealed 20-year-old Gold Coast man Patrick Stevenson is facing a possible death penalty in Syria, where he's been detained for the past 6 months on a charge of premeditated murder. Mr. Stevenson, who is neurodivergent and has learning disorders, travelled to Syria late last year after becoming radicalised on the Gold Coast. Anthony Albanese says the families of both men are being assisted.
7: I feel for the families of the person who's lost their life, and we're connected with them and providing support for them. We're also providing support for the family of the person who's been charged.
5: The Bureau of Meteorology says some parts of WA's southwest have received their lowest July rainfall since records began. 56.8 millimetres of rain has fallen in Perth this month, well short of the July average of 147 millimetres. Duty forecaster Jessica Lingard has told 102.5 ABC Perth the region southwest of a line from Geraldton to Esperance has been particularly dry.
8: If we take an area average of that region, you know, take all the rainfall and spread it out nicely and evenly, everybody got 39.7 millimetres over the month, and that is the lowest on record. And we've been keeping rainfall observations in the area since 1900.
5: The US President Donald Trump says he wants the ability to impose tariffs on Iran added to legislation around Russian sanctions. The US Senate has advanced the sanctions through a key hurdle in Congress. If it becomes law, the bill would allow Donald Trump to impose tariffs of up to 100% on countries that are major consumers of Russian energy, including India and Japan. Now the President says he wants the ability to do the same with trading partners of Iran.
9: Well, if it's necessary, I mean, it shouldn't be necessary, to be honest, but if it's necessary, I'd like them to add Iran as tariffs, not just as sanctions, because I heard that they have tariffs on Russia, but not on those five countries with having to do with Iran.
5: Soccer's governing body FIFA has promised member associations more than $57 million each if they back a controversial plan to sell stakes in major competitions as the backlash to the idea continues to gain pace. The BBC's Mike McCarthy has more.
10: UEFA were first out of the blocks saying that FIFA had crossed the line. They have since been joined by CONCACAF, which governs football in North America, and the equivalent body in Asia, the AFC. They both criticised the lack of consultation that they've had about the plans. Certainly the fear from UEFA is if private investors were involved in the World Cup, they are likely to want more teams in the competition and perhaps the World Cup to take place more regularly than every 4 years, so it generates more money. The same would likely be true of the Club World Cup, and UEFA's clearly concerned about the impact that that would have on the value of their own competitions and the Football Canada in general as well.
5: In the AFL, Fremantle forward Josh Tracy says he's always working to improve his skills ahead of playing his 100th game. The 23-year-old, who joined the Dockers in the 2021 rookie draft, will take on the Western Bulldogs at Perth Stadium tomorrow night. Tracy has told 102.5 ABC Perth he does his best to improve with each game.
11: I've never been the strongest guy in the gym, but I'm slowly wrestling that battle, and I was never the fittest bloke, but I feel like I've done a lot of work to be able to cover the ground and have some speed as well. So I guess there's a group of a lot of things that I tend to work on weekly to give myself the best chance.
5: Mostly sunny in Perth today with a top of 21. Right now in the city it's 14.3 degrees.
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0: 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We are now bringing you some opinion pieces and then your stars and some magazine articles for the last half hour of our program, and the time at currently coming up to 7 minutes past nine. The first of our opinion pieces is today's editorial on page two of the West Australian, Rates Prediction Contests Mask Real Values. Sorry, mask real woes. Dear, oh dear. Interest rates are steady. No, they're set to climb. But wait on, they're about to come down. Actually, they're probably not going to move, but they may not, or maybe, or they might not. It seems scarcely a week goes past without economists or money market traders making observations about economic data and predicting what it means for the Reserve Bank of Australia's approach to the cash rate and therefore home loan interest rates. One can't help but wonder if there are rates tipping score charts up on the fridges by the coffee machines in the city towers. But this is not a game. These numbers have a real impact in the real world on real people. If the numbers fall badly, it can be a major blow to the financial position of millions of Australians with home loans and all the potential ramifications associated with that. A key part of the process is, of course, the clues thrown out from time to time by the RBA and especially any utterances by RBA Governor Michelle Bullock. The latest clue from Ms. Bullock came on Tuesday. The governor suggested another increase that would take the cash rate to a 15-year high of 4.6% may be necessary. She said the RBA board is prepared to act as required to achieve its mandate, including by increasing a cash rate further if needed. The release of that latest inflation data on Wednesday produced another round of predictions, this time mostly that it made another rate hike this year on top of those in February, March and May, and made it unlikely. Headline inflation fell to 3.8% in June from 4% in May. Treasurer Jim Chalmers leapt to on these figures to declare the result an encouraging outcome that shows we've made progress on inflation since the budget. Nonetheless, the annual pace of headline inflation has now been above the RBA's 2 to 3% target for 11 straight months, and the RBA's preferred underlying measure of inflation without volatile price items was still also high at 3.6% and has also consistently been above the Reserve Bank band since August last year. Right there is a signal worth noting, as was the message Ms. Bullock fired towards Dr. Chalmers on Tuesday. She said, "One thing monetary policy can't do is address the economy's slow productivity growth. While this persists, the ability of the economy to grow without generating inflation is constrained, and Australians will continue to experience limited growth in real wages." In other words, the underlying economic problems are making her task that much harder. Ms. Bullock has one lever that has been unable to bring the inflation back to the RBA's target range. Another impediment in the way of the bank is the level of government spending, which is helping to drive inflation. The government needs to take off its ideological blinkers. It needs to ditch its restrictive pro-union industrial relations policies and cut red and green tape holding back business to allow it to flourish. And that was today's editorial from page 2 of the West Australian. Rates prediction contests mask real woes. And the responsibility for the editorial comment is taken by WAN Editor-in-Chief Christopher Dorr.
1: Our next opinion piece is found on page 13. It's written by Kim McDonald, who's the West Australian's property editor. And her heading today is "State Project Quota Can Rewire Tradie Short Circuit. Can't Find a Sparky? Don't Blame TikTok Generation for Failing to Answer Your Call." And Fiona and I are going to share the reading of this one. Every homeowner has a renovation horror story. It invariably involves a tradie who turns up 3 months late, eyeballs like you owe him money when you leave open the front door, or when you open the front door, and leaves you with an outrageous quote. You end up shaking your head about how you're in the wrong field. You want to shop around, like a friend of mine who had her bathroom tiled for $4,500 after ignoring the first quote of $11,500. But getting tradies to return calls is a battle. This is Perth, home of Australia's biggest trade shortage. It's astonishing that there's a trade shortage given that they are so well paid, with local tradies second only to their South Australian peers when it comes to Australian wages. If the housing crisis has taught us anything, it comes down to supply and demand. And the solution to the tradie shortage is for the government to mandate a quota of apprentices on every government infrastructure project. But more of that later. Firstly, here are some alarming figures. New Housing Industry Association data shows Perth and Adelaide have Australia's worst capital city trade shortages at 0.79 on the index, below the national average of 0.59. Regional WA is worse again at 1.54. The numbers indicate a labour shortage on a scale of plus 2, where supply outstrips demand, to minus 2. Perth's shortage has hovered around minus 1.15 in recent years, uncomfortably close to the index's most severe rating of minus 2. A balanced market is zero. The outlook is discouraging. Trade apprentice numbers are heading in the wrong direction, falling from 27,215 in 2024 to 26,260 at the end of 2025. So why is this happening and how can it be stopped? The answer was summed up by a young British bricklayer who told the West Australian he worked alongside 40 to 50 brickies, not one of them Australian. This is despite generous wages of $70 an hour or $138,000 a year before tax. Part of the problem is decades of underinvestment in vocational training, driven by the belief that university was the preferred path for school leavers. Artificial intelligence is making trades look like one of the safer and more profitable career options.
2: AI may be replace many white collar jobs, but it will be a long time before a robot has the dexterity to wire a house or change pipes or fit a roof. But the other side of the issue is the difficulty some people have in securing an apprenticeship. A young person I know spent years trying to get an electrical apprenticeship, only to be constantly told by employers that they were not hiring. Employers appear to be worried about the boom-bust economy and fear getting saddled with an apprentice in a market downturn. So there's little point blaming today's generation of soft-handed, matcha-latte-loving TikTokers. The stereotype may fit some, but plenty of young people would take up a trade given the opportunity. And this is where the state and federal governments must find a solution that has been championed by Stan Liaros, who has spent 30 years in workforce training. If you ask him for the solution, he may well tell you to find a recording of what he said 10 or 20 years ago, because the problem has not changed, and nor has his recommendation. He says governments need to mandate a minimum quota, 10 or 15% of apprenticeships working on every government infrastructure project. That would require subcontractors and builders tendering for work to put the required number of on-staff apprentices onto the government job. Alternatively, Mr. Liaros says subcontractors could become host employers for apprentices. In this scenario, apprentices would be redeployed to another project if the first one finished before the end of their apprenticeship. The state government has done a lot to bolster TAFE, but the weak spot in the equation is the increasing cost of two small and medium enterprises which train apprentices. The federal government has reduced some apprenticeship incentives, with the employer payment for eligible apprentices due to fall from up to $5,000 to $4,000 in 2027. The HIA complained this week Canberra needs to contribute more, not less. The tradies we need tomorrow must be trained today. Without intervention, this problem will only get worse. And that was state project quota can rewire the tradie short circuits, written by Kim MacDonald from page 13 of The West.
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0: At 16 minutes past eight, we're into the last phase of West Coast News for this morning, and we do that with the stars.
1: I'll just let you know what the recipe of the day is: teriyaki beef with Asian style salad. Another one of those that does look nice and healthy, I have to say. It does have a couple of ingredients I've not heard of, but it does look like a nice summer dish rather than winter. Mind you, we haven't had much winter lately, so there you go. On to the stars with Kim Fairminer. Now, everybody has three stars today. There's no twos and there's no fours, so we're all going to have a very encouraging day. Aries, call your energy back and find your inner anchor after recent social drama. Your priority is to stabilise yourself.
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0: Gemini, a lot was said and perhaps the conversation is ongoing, but you will be selective about who you engage with.
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2: 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Truth needs time.
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2: Scorpio, your sensible dedication and discipline are fundamental to your success and may even position you as a role model.
0: Sagittarius, even the best ideas dissipate if they aren't written down and developed. Make notes or sketch up some rough plans.
1: I could certainly vouch for that. If it's not on the calendar, it doesn't happen. Capricorn, the recent revelations drive you back to your roots. Consider where it all began or make the literal journey home.
2: Aquarius, you begin to integrate changes. Listening to or reading your own words reflect your own thoughts back for further consideration.
0: And finally, Pisces, you quietly come to terms with recent events and you arrange your money, but the real work is restructuring your values. And the flavour of the day is stabilise yourself after the full moon. It was a brilliant full moon too. It was very bright. And your birthday message, spiritually tend relationship boundaries. And if it is your birthday today, many happy returns from us at Vision Australia Radio. And you share your birthday with Emily Bronte, born in 1818 on this day, Henry Ford in 1863. In 1909, C. Northcote Parkinson, he's the fellow that invented Parkinson's law, the principle that work expands to fill the time available. And it certainly does. And in 1955, a guy named Rat Scabies was born. Rat Scabies was a British rock drummer. His actual name was Chris Miller, but he got it was a punk band, of course. So Rat Scabies.
1: Did he even know what scabies was?
0: Well, I think it was, yeah, probably did. If you don't, it's mites. Keep away from
1: them. Yeah, no, nasty.
0: Right, we're on to the first of our magazine articles.
1: Yes, on to page three. There's an unattributed piece, and the heading is Favoloso, Little WA Stars Kick On. Favoloso, yes, I think it's Favoloso. Anyway, three lucky WA-based clubs were put through their paces by legends of Italian football on Wednesday, with junior players meeting current and former AC Milan players. The junior teams came from across Perth and WA to take part in the clinic where they practised dribbling, passing and played a scratch match. The players also got the chance to meet AC Milan legends Christian Panucci and Sergino, as well as current football players Yusuf Fofana, Yunus Musa and Christian Komoto and Fikayo Tomori, along with their recently appointed manager Ruben Amorin. One of the junior teams came from as far as Geraldton, with La Fiamma's players and families making the four-hour trek the morning of the clinic, with the plan to head back to the Midwest town that night. Eight-year-old Hunter Lewis Oxley was one such player who made the journey down. He said he was excited for the experience and to meet some legends of the club. Hunter's mother, Helen Lewis Oxley, said the whole family was excited. She said, "We're very excited when the email came out with the invitation. One of Hunter's favourites players is an AC Milan player." Olympic Kingsway was another club which took part in the training, including six-year-old Isla Clisby, whose father, Jack, made 70 appearances for Perth Glory. AC Milan is in Perth for the Italian Festival of Football, where it, along with Inter Milan, Juventus and Palermo, will play in four matches across 6 days at Optus Stadium and HBF Park. And that was Favoloso, Little WA Stars Kick on page three, no attributed author.
0: And now another Commonwealth Games article from page 53, WA's Next Generation Make a Big Splash, Josh Kempton reporting, not reporting, I guess it is reporting, but it's an analysis piece. We better get used to seeing some of our very own swimmers standing on top of the podiums on the world's biggest stages. While Western Australia might have only four representatives in the pool at the Commonwealth Games, and that includes a retiring Shayna Jack, who only moved to Perth at the start of this year, they have emerged as champions on the rise in Glasgow. Considerable expectations were shifted onto the shoulders of Iona Anderson when Australia's best-known backstroker, Kayleigh McEwen, withdrew on the eve of the Games due to illness. The Duncraig-raised 20-year-old even admitted that was something she struggled with in the women's 200 metres backstroke final, in which she did not quite produce her best, but a mindset adjustment helped her claim a stunning 100 metres the day later. Anderson was pipped to the women's 50 metres backstroke, but later she gave Australia a great start in their victorious mixed 4x100 medley relay. Alex Saffy may not quite have the profile to match his great mate and rival Cole Pearce, but you can expect that to change after the 20-year-old emerged as the winner of their enthralling battle in the men's 100 metres butterfly S10 final to claim his very first senior international gold medal. Inez Miller is only 18, but is clearly held in very high regard by the Dolphins Brains Trust. The Presbyterian Ladies College graduate, lined up alongside champions Molly O'Callaghan and Lanny Pallister in the victorious women's 4x200

0: Queensland. He was born in Murdoch. And that story from, or analysis story from page 53 by Josh Kempton, WA's Next Generation Make a Big Splash.
1: And another Commonwealth Games related article on page 5, no attributed author to this one. The heading is Diamonds Address, Dress and Prove Dominant Outfit. The Diamonds have dismissed controversy surrounding their uniforms as swiftly as they dealt with Malawi in their latest Commonwealth Games pool match. After players were seen consistently adjusting the dress during their opening matches, Netball Australia backed the Valour, or Valour probably, uniform in a statement that was released on behalf of the team before the Malawi match, which the Australians won easily, 68-32. The statement read, "There is no greater honour than wearing the Diamonds dress. We love the kit and we are proud to wear this dress." The Diamonds are on track to steamroll their way to another gold medal after ruthlessly cutting down Malawi. Just as they dismantled Tonga and medal contenders England, Australia soared to victory on Wednesday morning to fire off another warning to bitter rivals New Zealand. The Netball World No. 1 outfit have now won 3 of their 5 pool matches. The Diamonds are aiming to win back-to-back games crowns after the second time in the event's history, after successfully defending their 1998 title in 2002. Australia has never missed a netball final since the sport was added to the program in 1998.
0: And from page 4, another Commonwealth Games story, fist bump ban as middle distance gun shoots for gold. Don't expect premature fist... That's an unattributed article, by the way. Don't expect premature fist bumps from Australia's Peyton Craig at the Games. The middle distance gun has learnt his lesson. But he did it the hard way after an early celebration with Bob Adrilham at the National Championship in April cost him a spot in the 800 metres semi-finals. As the pair went to make contact, a diving de grace ametkata pinched the second qualifying spot from Craig by 0.04 of a second. Paris Olympian Craig recalled, "I was pissed off for probably 2 days afterwards, especially sitting from the sideline watching the national final knowing I could be competing in it. But it's a lesson. I'm still only 21. I've got a lot of lessons to learn. I'll never do it again, that's for sure. And thankfully, it didn't have too many repercussions on the rest of the season. Fist bumps are put away for now. They're banned." Craig opened his campaign in vastly different fashion with a much stronger finish at Glasgow's Scotstoun Stadium, surging home late for to secure a third of his 800 metres heat. It was enough to qualify for the semi-finals on Friday morning, Perth time, alongside fellow Aussies Peter Boll and Luke Boys. 5 times national champion Boll qualified fastest from the 4 heats as he seeks to go 1 better than his silver medal in Birmingham 4 years ago. And that story from page 4 of today's West, fist bump ban as middle distance gun shoots for gold.
1: And finally, and no attributed author for this one, dolphins swimming in cash thanks to billionaire's 7-figure bonus. Australia's all-conquering Commonwealth Games swimmers smashed the million-dollar barriers in bonuses from billionaire benefactor Gina Rinehart before even entering the final days of their record-breaking medal spree in Glasgow. The Dolphins, who had amassed 61 medals and a record equaling 28 golds between them at the Games before last night's final day of competition in the pool, hit the jackpot with a collective $1.05 million payday. It's all thanks to the largesse of mining magnate Rinehart and her Hancock Prospecting Company. The swimmers were also set for a bumper payday on the 6th and final day of the pool at Tollcross, with another hatful of gold expected for the team that's now certain to shatter the previous record haul of 28 golds at the Commonwealth at the Gold Coast Games in 2018. With individual gold medalists in the pool receiving $20,000, silver medalists $15,000 and bronze winners $10,000 each per event, as well as each relay champion picking up $5,000 each per event, the most successful dolphins have cashed in big time. For instance, individual triple medal gold medalist Lani Pallister, who had enthusiastically supported Mrs. Rinehart's intervention by saying in a Hancock press release, "We're so incredibly grateful for everything she does for us and continually goes above and beyond," has earned $80,000. Sam Short's two freestyle golds and a relay

0: Triumph have so far earned him $45,000 with two events to race overnight. And that was Dolphins swimming in cash thanks to Billionaire's seven-figure bonus. No attributed author on page 6 of today's West.
1: And that's all that we have time for West Coast News for today, the 30th of July. Thank you for your company. 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
3: Hello and welcome to In Plain Sight, a program where we highlight people who are making a positive impact in the community and disability sector.
4: Shining a light on those who would be otherwise hidden in plain sight.
3: And it's a pleasure to bring you these stories on a weekly basis with you here on Vision Australia Radio. Hello there, Simon. How are you this week?
4: I'm fantastic, Andrew. And how are you?
3: Really good, thank you. Busy, but really good.
4: Yes, it's good to be busy and it's good to be good.
3: Yes.
4: I don't know how well I am at being good, but I am good at being well. And we are still in the month of July and we are still rolling with the theme of disability pride, because July is Disability Pride Month, and we have had some lovely content from some people demonstrating disability pride, and within that also talking about leadership. And today, Andrew, our guest that we will hear from shortly is a well-known, renowned disability advocate and disability leader. Now, you first came across Megan's name through Arts Access. Is that right, Andrew?
3: Yes. I mean, years ago, I used to work at what was called Arts Access in Melbourne and was involved there. And also, I actually met Megan Shand is our guest coming up. Megan, through a good friend of mine, Janine Mackay, who also has been working in the arts and disability field for a long time too. So, yes, that's where I know Megan from. And Megan's just been appointed as the Leadership Development Manager at Leadership WA.
4: What Megan forgot to tell us within our interview that we'll hear very shortly is that Megan is the first person with an actual disability in the head facilitator role at Leadability, which comes under the umbrella of Leadership WA. And it's so good to see, especially in these kinds of positions, leadership from people with a disability being demonstrated in this sense. As we will discover when we talk with Megan, that leadership is demonstrated in so many different ways. And another thing that Megan likes to remind people about, that many of us that have a disability or an impairment, ways, illness, have developed different levels of resilience to get us there. And that's an outstanding aspect, personal trait, if you like, of being a leader. Anything else you'd like to add about this, Andrew?
3: if any people have any inquiries. Her email address is megan.shand, and Megan is spelled megan.shand@leadershipwa.org.au.
4: And Shand is S-H-A-N-D.
3: That's correct, yes. So I'll just repeat that. So it's megan.shand, and Megan is megan.shand, S-H-A-N-D, @leadershipwa.org.au.
4: Thanks, Andrew. Yes, with that, I will lead you into this fabulous conversation with Megan coming up for you right now. Please enjoy. This week, we have a really fabulous guest, Megan Shand from Leadability, and we'd like to welcome Megan into the studio now. Hi, Megan.
9: Hi.
4: Thanks for joining us. Now, firstly, Megan, can you tell us a little bit about what Leadability is and what they aim to do there, please?
9: Yeah. So Leadability is Western Australia's flagship program for people with disabilities. So it's an entry-level leadership program for people who want to lead and create change. It's supported by the Department of Community, so it's fully funded and there's no cost to the participant.
4: Leadability is under the umbrella of Leadership WA, is that right?
9: Yeah.
4: Can you tell us what Leadership WA is?
9: So Leadership WA has been operating for 20 years now, and their vision is to build courageous leaders to help shape a better WA. I'm still very new, Simon, so I know they offer a number of programs from entry level through to senior executive and Leadability, as well as their inclusive programs.
4: So you said you're very new. Now, you literally just started this role, is that right?
9: Yes, so I officially stepped up last week
4: and
9: very excited. It's a fabulous position to be taking up. This week we started to look at the applicants for the September cohort. So the course runs twice a year. It's in April and September. And we'll be starting to interview next week. One of the things that Leadership WA, one of the points of difference with their leadership courses is that we curate the group. So it's not just a course that you enroll in, it's actually curated. So we get a really good mix of people in the room.
4: How would you personally describe leadership? What's your view of leadership?
9: So I've been working with the Disability Leadership Institute at the national level for about 4 or 5 years now. I've been a member, but also doing some work with them as well. I'm on the first disability leadership coaching panel. So I'm very excited by disability leadership. And when I say that, we talk about leading with your disability. So it's a strengths-based approach. So it's about getting to know what your strengths are, your unique strengths, and leading with that. It's also inclusive, and it also really values diversity. So as a disabled leader, you know, we're already looking in that inclusive space where we value diversity and we create space for people of all abilities to be able to thrive.
4: Can you tell me what DLI, Disability Leadership Institute, what that is, and how did you get involved and how do people get involved with that?
9: So the Disability Leadership Institute, I got involved in that after I went through the role of CEO of Arts Access Australia. So being in that very high level leadership role, I think it was about the same time I kind of emerged from that role, that busyness. I was just talking about just coming out of that state again where you're really busy and really focused on your work, and it just looked like a good place for me to be. So it's it's national, and it's also so much of the way we work is online. So it brings together disabled leaders, emerging leaders from across Australia and across the world. I think there's members from other parts of the world as well. And you know, they were doing things differently, and it was a forum to be able to find those peers and to be able to talk about. Disability leadership was new, so the founder, Christina Ryan, was the first person to put the two words together, disability and leadership, because lots of people don't see people with disabilities as being leaders.
4: No.
9: It's not a natural thing, and I think, I mean, there's still a long way to go with that. I think still a lot of literacy or education around what disability leadership actually is. So I've talked about the kind of individual way of it, but there's also disability leadership in the sense that lots of people may know where the solutions to the access and inclusion or the disability problems and the challenges and barriers that we face need to be disability led. Yes. So you have to have people with disabilities leading that and people with disabilities finding the solutions, because disability-led solutions are the solution.
4: Indeed. We better let people know what your relationship is to disability personally yourself, Megan.
9: I'm disabled. Mm. I identify as disabled. I have a physical disability. So my relationship with my disability, now that's, I'm sure that gets some really interesting responses, because it actually leads to the discussion around pride.
4: Mm-hmm.
9: So I acquired my disability 30 years ago. I was halfway through my life, so that gives you an idea how old I am. I've been around a while. And it was through trauma. So it took me a long time mm-hmm. to embrace my disability, although I think I kind of took off straight away. So I kind of got really empowered to make a difference and, you know, want to make change. I think, Simon, you and I spoke about the motivation for leadership and what it looks like. And I think I have always wanted to make a difference. So this was an opportunity for me to, after going through some of the disability services and systems and seeing how so much improvement could be done, and also thinking that I'm pretty able. I sometimes call myself a privileged disabled person, because I have lots of other things I can do and lots of other strengths. So I felt like I was fairly privileged, but it was still a real struggle for me. So I always thought about people who are less able or in a position where they are unable to influence and create change or even navigate their own lives.
4: What do you say to people who are thinking about leadership? Mm. What does that mean? I'm not a leader. I'm just an average person trying to get on with my life. What draws people into doing programs like what you're doing at Leadability?
9: Everybody has the potential to be a leader. And, so many things you're saying there are right. It's not about a position. It's not about being CEO or, a director of a board. There's people who are leaders in our communities and in organisations and workplaces. So it's not necessarily about position.
4: Mm.
9: It's about people who want to create change. Maybe they've seen a problem and they want to do something about it. Once you start learning and getting the confidence to speak up for yourself, often by sharing your lived experience, you're changing and helping others as well. So that might be the first step, is being able to build confidence. And that's something the Leadability Program does. I had the great fortune to shadow the previous facilitator, Leander Symes, who was in the role for 12 years. Well, over 300 graduates have come through over that time, and she's changed the lives of so many people. But I got to see what happens in that space, and it's such a one of the points of difference. And I think I spoke to you about this, is that it's an inclusive space. So there's people of all diverse abilities in the space, and it's a real world experience where you're working to work with each other, people who are different or diverse, and they do community impact projects. So they break into teams and they think about somewhere they might want to create change, and they get to have the experience of working together to be able to do that, to be able to take action. So I can tell you a bit about the two projects that I heard about. So this year there was two community projects, and one of them, and they get over quite a short period of time, because the experience is 7 days, and that's spread out over 3 months. So it might be two.
4: Can you clarify that? I've read that several times. I don't fully understand that. So it's 7 days, but you do 7 days and then every few months, or
9: You do 2 days, say 1 month, 2 days the next month, and 2 days the next month, and then there's one extra day, which is part of graduation.
4: So the whole program's 7 days?
9: Whole program's 7 days, but it's spread across, let's say 3 or 4 months.
4: Okay.
9: Yeah. And there's not a lot of work to do in between. We don't give people a lot of homework. There might be little bits, but not a lot. So just so people understand what's expected when you enrol in the program. And because it's been, it's created to be inclusive, you know, the time we start a little bit later, and we're really careful around the time and people's energy as well. But these community groups, impact groups, get together, think about a real world problem they want to a change or make an impact on. One of them was called Not Drunk, Just Different. Mm-hmm. And that they were looking at solving the problem of people with disabilities who often get mistaken for being drunk mm-hmm. in the hospitality industry. Mm. So they put together a really practical way to add some disability awareness training to the responsible services training. I've forgotten what the whole name of that is.
4: RSA.
9: Yeah, is that it? Yes, thank you. So it was something that could be done, you know, straight away, and it was so important, and to think what a difference that would make mm-hmm. for so many people. And it also kind of looked at some of the stuff about potential discrimination that can happen in that space as well. So the need and the people who are serving to be able to not kind of go into that area of discrimination. So it's about preventing discrimination as well. And can I tell you about the other one?
4: Please do.
9: I think the other one was called Connectability, and they were looking at ways to help people have conversations about disability in community spaces or community groups. So they actually put, you know, it can be a tricky space. So, and people sometimes worry about, you know, language and offending people and getting things wrong. So they put together a little, it was a prototype, so they don't get to test it. They put together a really practical toolkit that any organisation could use to start having a conversation about disability. I was really excited at that, about that, because I've worked a lot in the inclusion space. I've worked with Befriend, you know, that space where mm-hmm. we're looking to build inclusive communities and the arts, as you know. Really excited, and I thought, I know organisations who'd be really interested in that and being able to, you know, use it in their practice or trial it or even pilot. So it's, you know, real life, real world examples, and it's really good to see how everybody, they apply what they've learned in the programs and apply that in that situation to be able to communicate, to be able to have their voice heard, get their ideas, come together on agreement, and then be able to develop a project and look at, you know, how a project might be planned as well, what that might look like.
3: 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Our guest this week is experienced disability leader and consultant Megan Shand. Megan's also just been appointed as Leadership Development Manager, Leadability, with Leadership WA. And now it's back to Simon and Megan.
4: So in this program, you just gave some fabulous examples of some real life outcomes, if you like, of what can come from these types of programs. What are other expectations or requirements of someone entering this program?
9: So the program's for people who want to create change in the community. Mm-hmm. So when people are asked about their experience, so they don't have to have had work experience, it could be community experience. So some of the things they've done, their areas of interest, where they might like to make an impact, and where they might like to make an impact. We make a decision about, you know, is this program the right program for someone? Because it's an entry level program, so that's what people have to remember. So someone that might have a bit more experience and maybe has done some other training and quite a high level of leadership might not be the program for them. But Leadership WA has other programs, Rising, Aspiring and Signature.
4: It seems that the Leadability program is quite a practical-based yes. one rather than an academic
9: program. It's not classroom textbooks. So it's lots of learning, experiential learning, so learning by experience, so doing activities, guest speakers. So I've presented a couple of times to the group as a guest speaker. So hearing how people are succeeding, you know, what they've done since they've been through they're often Leadability graduates mm-hmm. Because there's that big community now.
4: Yep.
9: So when people graduate, I think that's one of the other lovely benefits we spoke about too, was this kind of connection and being yes. connected to your community, is being part of the community of practice and being invited back to do more learning and growing. for me, this thing about leadership resilience is to be able to be really have supportive people around you. One of the things to have your community around you, it's really important. So
4: it is. Mm. And sometimes in the with a physical disability or whatever type of disability you might have, or mental health issue, it can be difficult to be connected.
9: Yeah.
4: And sometimes making that first step into getting involved in whatever it is, in this case we're talking about the leadership program, it can be a huge breakthrough, and then the rewards are huge.
9: I think it's – I agree. I think – and the challenges that disability brings, particularly around energy for networking or even getting out into community for some people, is really difficult and challenging, and the energy that it takes around that, it's just – it's something I'm always consciously thinking of. You know, they often say you have to network to be able to, you know, you have to be able to network and be able to meet and connect to people. But a lot of time people with disabilities do not have the means to do that or the ability or the energy. I have a physical disability, but I have chronic pain and other challenges with energy, and it's very difficult for me to fit in. It's exhausting for me to do that.
4: Yes.
9: So it's something I have to be conscious of trying, but it's something I don't always do very well myself. I think that's why the Disability Leadership Institute was really good, because that was online. I felt like it was a way I could connect and reach out. Yeah, because I'm actually a bit of a quiet leader, so so that's my style.
4: You lead by example, right? Megan, you've already spoken about a little bit about the structure of leadability and when the program runs. So as we're talking now, the closing date for application for the next program in September is just about to close. Mm-hmm. So you told me, tell us again, how often do the programs run?
9: So twice a year, starting in April and starting in September. So first of all, I would encourage anyone to reach out to me if they want more information. So I'm sure you will share my email address.
4: That's right.
9: People can reach out to me if they have any questions. April will start early in the year, so it doesn't actually come up on the website till then. So I could direct people to the website, but the information about it won't be up there till New Year for the April cohort. But in the meantime, if people are very interested, they can contact me.
4: And how many people in each program?
9: I think there's about 16. Mm-hmm. So it's a very nice size group. I think that's one of the benefits of it, because you really get to build those relationships and work in a very trusting and safe environment. So it's very unique. At the moment, it is in person, so it is an expectation that people do come, because it's the benefits of what you get from being in the space. And having been there and seen it now, it's really special, really nice. I mean, I'm sure all our listeners know what it's like when you're in a safe and supportive space. It's just, you can be yourself. You can grow and learn, you know, in a safe and supportive way.
4: And something we highlight here a lot on this program and on this radio station is the peer-led and peer-focused disability.
9: Yep.
4: People with a disability supporting one another in a safe and open environment.
9: Yep.
4: And also taking into those considerations you were talking about, especially if you have fatigue or pain or other things that are complicated within your thing. Megan, if you could just tell us how people can contact Leadability and sign up or find out more about the program.
9: Yes, so you can go onto the website and have a look at the website. So it's www.leadershipwa.org.au.
4: So Leadability doesn't have its own website.
9: No,
4: it comes under the Leadership WA website.
9: And you can go to where the programs are and you will see it there.
4: Mm-hmm.
9: And as I said, people can contact me. I'm really happy for people to reach out and contact me directly as well through email.
4: If you're listening to the podcast, we will share those details on the podcast show notes and the description of our program. 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And you can always send me an email on in plain sight at visionaustralia.org. That's in plain sight at visionaustralia.org. And we're happy to hear from you at any time about anything, and especially if you want to find out more about this great program. Now, Megan, our time is quickly running out. Is there anything you really want to share with us, especially given that July is Disability Pride Month, and we are really focusing on how individuals and groups of people with a disability can be leaders?
9: So I get excited about Disability Pride Month. I think I told you at the beginning, because when I acquired my disability, it's been a journey over the years to get friendly with my disability.
4: Yes.
9: I still don't think I'm really friendly with my disability because it's challenging. Disability Pride for me, or Pride Month for me, is about celebrating my achievements. So I'm really proud of the things that I've achieved over the last 30 years, and I love seeing other people celebrating their achievements. So, you know, if people think about, you know, they don't have to be big achievements, they can be small, whatever it is. Mm. Or if you're, you know, if you're someone that loves celebrating your disability, I just really enjoy people celebrating. So my advice is for everybody to celebrate and really make the most of this month.
4: Yeah, that is great. And also in regards to leadership, recognize that whatever it is you're doing, if you have a disability, you're probably already demonstrating a form of leadership.
9: Exactly.
4: And why not see if you can apply that in a more formal, structured way? And over the recent programs, we've spoken to people who are doing different leadership type programs and who are change makers and who are role models and are leaders within their community. And it's been fabulous to talk to Megan Shant, who is a fabulous role model and a leader within our community, not just here in Perth and Australia, but worldwide. And it's great to learn all about leadability and the leadership program that's happening. And good luck with all that going on, Megan. It's been fabulous to meet you and to talk with you. Thanks for being part of the program.
9: Thanks, Simon.
4: It was great. And thanks for joining us here today on In Plain Sight on Vision Australia Radio. I hope to speak to you again sometime. Bye for now.
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0: got itchy feet and you would like to travel but can't get away? Not to worry. 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
5: On Vision Australia Radio, you're listening to The Seeing Eye Doc Show with me, your host, Harriet Moffat. Today, I'm joined by two guests. The first is Chris Edwards, Chief Mission Officer at Vision Australia. We're going to be talking about the NDIS proposed changes, how they might affect our Seeing Eye Dogs handlers or Vision Australia clients. We're going to be talking a bit about the work that Chris's teams in Advocate Government Relations and NDIS are going to be working with and making recommendations to government around the NDIS and how that is managed. Then I'm going to be joined by Seeing Eye Dogs Puppy Development Team Lead, Abby Howes, who's going to be giving us some tips and tricks about puppy and dog enrichment. We're going to be looking at how to keep your puppy or dog entertained and not bored. So looking at exercise, mental enrichment and other ways that we can keep them happy. So without further ado, here is my first interview with Chris.
6: Hi Chris, thanks for joining me on the show today.
7: Great to be here, thanks. How are you?
6: Could you please start off by introducing yourself?
7: Yeah, so I'm Chris Edwards. I'm the Chief Mission Officer at Vision Australia. So I've got broad responsibility around our government relations and advocacy and policy areas, as well as delivering a whole lot of information services and some consultancy services.
6: What does that kind of translate to, and what are the areas that your teams actually deal with?
7: Yeah, that's a good question. It's quite a broad area. So yeah, one of the things that we do is look at what's happening in government and around different policies and different funding programs. And we advise the organisation, but also learn from the organisation and our community of what we need to go and talk to government about so that programs best meet the needs of people with blind or low vision. And our information services have radio, our library services, our alternative formats, and then we've got some consultancy services around improving accessibility of websites and those things across businesses, whether it's sort of banks or insurance companies or a government department. We work with them to ensure that their information is as accessible as it could be.
6: It is a very broad scope. And I suppose when you're talking about those funding services, is that things like the NDIS and My Aged Care?
7: That's exactly the two big players in town, and it takes up certainly a large part of what we do is looking at those programs and being able to sort of work out how we can ensure that they work better for clients.
6: NDIS is one of the main things that I wanted to talk to you about today in terms of there's always a lot of talk and the NDIS is big in the news. What is going on in the NDIS at the moment and how does that affect some of our clients?
7: Look, as you say, over time there's been lots of different changes to NDIS. And I think that one of the things that we've got to understand is that, you know, government have put out lots of policy over the NDIS, whether that was to do with the NDIS review where it made a whole lot of recommendations, or whether it's the latest policy changes that they're proposing legislation for. We know that history would say that not all is going to happen. But there clearly is some changes, and those changes are ensuring that the NDIS is sustainable in the long term for all people with a disability. There'll be a change in eligibility, and if the government might get through these changes, it'll move to a much more functional-based assessment rather than a diagnose-based eligibility. And so what that means is that those people that have higher ongoing support and care needs, probably nothing will change. But for some people that may have low or moderate developmental delay or that sort of lower tier of autism, the government are looking at seeing whether there's other programs like Thriving Kids that might be better suited instead of going on to the NDIS.
6: And in terms of our clients, so does that impact kind of different levels of vision?
7: Yeah, so how it's going to affect our clients is that those people that have got very clear diagnosis and they've got a significant vision impairment, so where they're legally blind, that's materially impacting their function and require things like assistive technology and therapy and other supports, what we'll see is that they will are likely to stay eligible and not much changes for them. Those people that have, particularly in our children's area, unclear diagnosis or very low level of vision impairment, and that they're generally meeting their developmental milestones, they may go down pathways to another program. We will see over time, there's been proposed that some of the funding that helps people access the community and social and civic participation. There is a proposal that gets reduced by 50%. So probably for that, some of those supports that people are getting that use support workers to go and do things that may be impacted. And so it is important that people continue to learn skills to be able to do as much independently with confidence themselves.
6: When it comes to Vision Australia's services that will support that independence, are those going to be affected, or will Vision Australia continue to provide things to clients regardless of funding provided by the NDS? Does that make sense?
7: Yeah, so Vision Australia, to be sustainable, we do need to have a funding source. Obviously, there's some safeguards in place for where people are unable to access funding because for different reasons or whether they need some sort of urgent service and the funding isn't ready. There are some safeguards in place. But generally, where people are eligible funding, there is an anticipation that they'd use funding. So, like for things like getting a seeing eye dog, accessing the therapy services and all of those sorts of things. People may have heard that the government are potentially going to reduce people budgets by 10% for this capacity building set of services. For most people, that's not as scary as it might seem, because when we look at the data, most people in their plans only spend around 60 to 70% of their capacity building funding. And so it's only for those people that are exhausting though their capacity building funding that may have some level of impact.
6: What is capacity building in terms of what are the services that might be?
7: Oh, it'd be things like working with your guide dog mobility instructor, getting some orientation and mobility, getting an occupational therapist to come into your home and provide various supports. Some assistive technology, those sorts of services that are, I suppose, focused on building skills and teaching your strategies how to use your blind to work best being with a vision impairment, but also where you might be getting some equipment and teaching you how to use the assistive technology, whether that's a seeing eye dog or a new screen reader or a magnifier, all those sorts of things.
6: So I guess limited concern in terms of for most people, that will not really affect what they can actually use.
7: Yeah, so I think that because most people aren't exhausting their budget, aren't using all their funds, having it reduced by 10% is probably not going to impact a huge number of people. But certainly, we think that that's a really critical part of funding that we still have said to government. We think that it's unreasonable that if you're cutting back some of those supports where you're using support workers and things like that, where people are required to do more things more independently and have those skills to do so. We're saying that to do that, you need to ensure that there is enough funds in people's budgets to be able to get those skills.
6: Yeah, that definitely makes sense that you should be able to have one or the other. You know, either you're able to gain that independence yourself, or you can have the supports that you need that, I guess, yeah, remove other barriers, but in different ways.
7: Yeah, that's true.
6: And when it comes to people who are applying for a seeing eye dog or applying for a successor dog, are any of these changes going to impact people's ability to get a seeing eye dog?
7: We don't think so. I think that where people are able to demonstrate that their dog is going to increase independence, it's going to help create more, I suppose, community participation in whatever form, and reduce their need for other supports, funded supports, that's going to be still remain important for getting a seeing eye dog. And where people are getting a replacement dog, it's going to be important that in their assessment and their application is that they really demonstrate that their current dog or the dog that is being retired, that they are utilizing it, it's providing increased participation in their life, and that they're regularly using it on travel routes. I think where we've seen where the agency question or need more information is where in the application it's unclear whether the person is regularly using the dog independently, or in a new case is that it's unclear on how it's going to make someone more independent and how it might reduce some of those other supports that they might need now.
6: So, is there anything else that you think would be good for seeing eye dog or dog eyed handlers to know about the potential NDIS changes?
7: Look, I think that we will see a lot of proposed reforms as part of this current legislation, changes that has been delayed and due to a lot of feedback is getting reviewed. But we are concerned about that some of those areas under the new bill where people will have less ability to be able to, I suppose, challenge or appeal their plan on what's happened. And we want to ensure that people still have the right to appeal a plan. I think that within the new legislation, we'll also see a really big push to say that where people use their funds early, they'll be less likely that they'll be able to just get a reassessment to get a new plan. And so I think that it'll be really critical that the new scheme with a new assessment processes, both for eligibility and for plans that will roll out over a number of years, so these aren't happening overnight, will be that they get it right. And so people get a plan that is going to work for them. And then that plan, people need to just be very conscious of using that in a way that, the funds last for the duration of the plan.
6: So I guess that kind of comes down to someone's own budgeting in a way.
7: Yeah, it's sort of like thinking about, well, I've got this bucket of funds for these supports, thinking about the best way to use that so that you don't use it all up front and that there's ability to be able to stretch it out over the plan.
6: And just to finish off, is that something that Vision Australia is still working with the NDIS and the government on?
7: Yeah, so these are all proposed changes. So this is what the minister announced at the press club. And then there was some legislation that got put into parliament that is being actively debated and going through the process now. So it's in a Senate inquiry. And what we would anticipate out of that is that through the debates and through the feedback that they've got through all the witnesses and the consultation papers that they've put, including Vision Australia's, that they would look at making some changes to the legislation based on that feedback, potentially in reducing some of the powers that the minister is proposing to have to make decisions. But right through to ensuring that there's appropriate processes to ensure that there's some safeguards in place for people.
6: Well, I trust that the work that you're doing is going to have a good impact for our clients. So fingers crossed, and thanks for your work on that.
7: Look, it's a team effort. We've got a great team that really do under look at this legislation in a lot of detail and provide really solid and clear consultation papers back to government, and then also work with me to be able to go to government to say these are the areas that we're concerned with, and I think that looking at working with government to find solutions will get a better result.
5: You've been listening to the Sing Idog Show on Vision Australia Radio. I hope you enjoyed my interview with Chris and found it helpful. If you have any questions about how the NDIS funding changes might affect you, please feel free to reach out to the team at Sing Idogs and we can address any concerns or questions that you might have. Now I've got my interview with Abby Howes, Puppy Development Team Lead, who's going to be talking to us about dog and puppy enrichment, how to keep your puppy active, healthy and entertained, keeping in mind any training requirements that they might have if they're a seeing eye dog, puppy or dog. So without further ado, here is my interview with Abby. I hope you enjoy. Hi Abby, thank you for joining me on the show today.
3: Hi, thanks for having me back.
5: So just to start off, what is your role at Seeing Eye Dogs?
3: So I am the puppy development team leader here at Seeing Eye Dogs. So I spend all day, every day wrangling puppies.
5: And when it comes to looking after puppies, what are we doing throughout the day?
3: So throughout the day, we're trying to find that ideal balance between training, fun, play and sleep. So with our puppies, it's really important that we get a lot of energy out and we get enough training in and we keep them nice and enriched. But all of that only pays off if they're getting the right amount of sleep. So finding a good balance between all of those things is what is going to lead to a very happy puppy.
5: And when we talk about things like, you know, I guess you've got your training and your exercise, ways to kind of make them, I guess, tired enough that they're happy to rest, we're talking about things that are enriching, or what does the term enriching mean, I guess?
3: Absolutely. So enrichment covers all of those things. So what enrichment is something that allows the puppy or dog, because it's important to enrich our older dogs as well, to engage with someone or something or their environment in a way that is beneficial to them, whether that be emotionally, mentally, or even physically. So all of our training that we might do, so teaching your pup a nice, beautiful left-hand sit or a nice wait and stay, those are training, yes, but they can also be very mentally enriching for your dog. The same way that a Kong is an enrichment tool, it allows your dog to practice some natural foraging behaviors in a really appropriate, safe way. And then again, things like going out and playing with other dogs, that is socially and physically enriching for them. So all those things that you might do day to day, you will actually find are enrichment opportunities for your dog. But typically when we think about enrichment as a human, we're thinking about the fun stuff, the toys, the play, those kind of things. But it's really important to remember that everything you're doing with your dog is enriching to them.
5: And how do you determine what type of enrichment might be suitable for like a particular, either a particular dog or a particular time and place, like context, you know?
3: Absolutely. So it's really important to try and match the enrichment type for your puppy that they're going to enjoy, but also that is appropriate for the time and the place. So the first thing to do is find out, does your puppy find something enriching? Does your puppy really enjoy a really good training session where their brain gets to switch on and they're getting that rapid fire reward system happening? That can be really, really enriching for some dogs. But if you have a dog who's not particularly food motivated, that is lower on the scale of enrichment. So for your dog where you might find that they're engaging in displacement behaviors, where they're getting into things they shouldn't.
5: Can you describe a displacement behavior or just give a quick example?
3: Absolutely. So a displacement behavior on the lower end might be lots of scenting or lots of going and finding those socks that you thought you put away in the hamper, where they're trying to use that brain to get into things that perhaps are not the most ideal thing that we want them to be getting into. A mental enrichment choice can be really beneficial because it gives that brain something to think about and then therefore the ability to rest and recover. So that's where, as you say, your training, your sits, your downs, your weights, your stays, your targeting are all really, really valuable training tools. If you have a puppy who is out in the garden foraging for every dandelion or bug that they could possibly find out there, using an enrichment that is a food-based or a scent-based can be really beneficial. So your Nyla Bones, your Kongs, doing, if you're not necessarily one of our puppies, but if you've got a pet dog, doing some scent training can be really, really beneficial to allowing them to engage in those behaviors, but in a way that benefits both of you. So that can also be really, really beneficial. And if you just have the 3 o'clock red cordial hour happening in your house, some physical enrichment might be really beneficial. So getting out and going for a walk can be enriching for your dog, particularly if it's that time of day where they've kind of got the fidgets.
6: Although when it comes to some of that like 3 o'clock witching hour type vibes, how do you know the difference between a dog that maybe needs enrichment and actually just needs a nap?
3: Absolutely a valid question. So if you have a look at your day, what have you done? So if you're looking back at your day and you're like, you know what, we've been to quite a few busy places, or we've already done some of our training enrichment, we've already provided a Kong, a Nyla Bone, I've been busy, busy, busy, I've been in the office and they've had 4 Nyla Bones and then 7 people have come up to pat them, and that mental stimulation has been really, really high, that is a puppy that needs a nap. But if you look at your day and you're like, I have been glued to my desk and that puppy has been asleep at my feet, probably some physical enrichment and mental enrichment required for that one.
6: Are there any downsides in terms of, do you want to balance the types of like physical and mental, not just based on what the puppy needs, but you know, if you've got a puppy who's, or I guess would always kind of seek that more physical, is it important to kind of give them a mix of mental as well?
3: Absolutely. So it's really important to offer variety. Even if you are a lover of soccer, if you only could play soccer every day, you'd probably get bored of it some days. So it's trying to think about it in that capacity, but making sure we offer variation is not only in itself another form of enrichment, because your puppy is then able to predict that life's going to be a little bit unpredictable. And, oh, am I going to get that Nyla Bone, or am I going to get to go do a training session? They're going to be more engaged with you. You're also not going to create a behavioral habit where you have a dog who is anticipating that at 3 o'clock every day, we're going to go for a big, big, big, big walk. Because that can then create other behaviors that are not ideal. You can create anxiety if it gets to 3:30 and that doesn't happen. Or if you always do a Kong at lunchtime, you can create some inappropriate attention-seeking behaviors if they think you've forgotten to give them that Kong. So by keeping it varied, not only are you making your own life a little bit easier, but you're actually benefiting your puppy in terms of building all of those skills. Their brain, their stamina, their ability to play are all muscles they need to practice and build. And the more skills they have in each of those areas, the better you can then utilize those things to your own benefit. So if you're in a really distracting environment and you've worked really hard on using your training enrichment to build a solid sit, a solid down, a solid look away, or a leave it, you then have those skills available to you, and your puppy goes straight into, oh, this is fun, this is engaging, I'm going to focus on my human, I'm benefiting emotionally from this exercise, not just, oh, but there's a dog over there. If you've worked really hard on building the value of those toy enrichment opportunities, if you need to pop out and leave puppy somewhere new or somewhere a bit different, and say you've moved house and you're leaving them for the first time, you know that they have something familiar that they're comfortable with that they're also going to enjoy and focus on, because you've built the time getting to know them and their enrichments. There are some dogs out there that they could not care less about a Kong. But if you give them a Nyla Bone, oh my goodness, they're there for 45 hours. So it also benefits you in terms of you're building up all those muscles.
6: And just for our either seeing eye dog puppy carers or dog handlers or any kind of carers for dogs in our program, what are some of your favorite enrichment activities, like, you know, maybe one from each kind of category?
3: Absolutely. So you've probably already guessed I'm a big fan of a Kong. I've mentioned it how many times already? I love utilizing a Kong or an Nyla Bone or something that chews, they can chew on, because it gives them the foraging behavior replacements, where it replaces that natural behavior in a really appropriate, fun way. But the act of chewing is really engaging for them and really dopamine releasing. They have a grand old time. So that's a really useful one. And it's also something you can take with you.
6: How do you use the Kong?
3: So the Kong, you've got a few various options. You can just give them the Kong as a toy to play with. It's a great replacement. Obviously, our seeing eye dogs aren't allowed to play with balls, but a Kong is a really great replacement for that physical holding of object, chewing,

0: Depending on the age of your pup, you might freeze that or you might leave it loose to build the engagement, starting with a dry kibble and then up to a soaked frozen kibble is a really good way to build engagement time. So that's a really fun way to use it. You can also use your Nyla bone as a little bit of a reward, so you can take it out with you on your walks, and when they get do something really brave, they get enriched by playing with their Nyla bone in that place and building their confidence in that space. Obviously mental, any kind of training activity, if you've got a skill you want to work on, build that out, but also think about things that are mentally interesting. So going to a new coffee shop that smells like coffee. In my house, I don't drink coffee. So when I take puppies to a coffee shop, it's a brand new experience for them. The brain is firing. They're taking in all those new smells and reducing that ability, improving that ability to engage with their environment in an enriching way. What about going somewhere new? Like, what sights can we see? Going to new places. So a really good sensory option is if you've got a few different surfaces, let them have a play on the surfaces. Play in the sand's a fabulous one. I love how it feels on their toes, but engaging in those new sensory experiences is a really beneficial enrichment for them as well.
1: And then when we're looking at physical, what are some of the physical enrichment types?
0: So for physical enrichments, you have the obvious ones, going for a run, going for a play, but also your tactile touch, anything that they can physically engage with or physically engages with them. So other dogs are going to be a great option, other pets in the home if your cat's friendly enough, but also sitting down and doing some cooperative care training. So can you build a nice tactile response? Pets, things like that are all going to be an enriching activity for your dogs. So that's a really great way to incorporate calm enrichment. It doesn't always have to be about building them up. It can also just be an activity that they do calmly and in a settled manner.
1: Is there anything else that you would like to share on the topic of enrichment?
0: Enrichment is one of the best tools in your toolbox, so don't get lax with it. Think about creative ways to use the things you already have. Keep in mind that not every dog is going to love an enrichment item the same way. So while I am a big advocate for a Kong, I think it offers a lot. There are some dogs that aren't interested in a Kong, and that is perfectly fine. There are other food-based, toy-based enrichments that we can use. They might really, really love a soft toy, and scavenging through a toy box full of soft toys is far more enriching to them than having a Kong. So don't get set in a habit formation of like, this is what I offer. And enrichment works best when you pair it with relaxed time. So having 15, 20 minutes a day of napping is going to make your enrichment go a whole lot further than just constantly providing more stimulation to your dog. Don't forget that being bored is also a skill, and it works best when paired with enrichment.
1: I assume it's a lot more than 15, 20 minutes in the day.
0: Yes. Well, we're going for a minimum there. Yeah. I find it's easier to try and find 15 minutes at a time than it is to find half an hour. But if you're doing, say, a half hour enriching walk, try and get a 15 minute nap in afterwards. I mean, you could probably join puppy too if you wanted to.
1: To be honest, the whole like sleep when the baby sleep things with a puppy is kind of tempting, except that they sleep a ridiculous amount in the day. And I just don't know how much my boss would like that.
0: No. And suddenly your whole Sunday's gone.
1: Well, thank you so much for joining me talking about enrichment today.
0: Thanks for having me.
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0: On Vision Australia Radio, welcome to selected readings from the Australian and Financial Review for today, Thursday the 30th of July. I'm Denise Harris, and reading with me today are Nanette Hancock and Liz Matheson. We are coming live to you from our Adelaide studios across the Vision Australia Radio Network. Today's program includes items on the CFMEU, Closing the Gap, and Japan's Earthquake. We start with the ALP braces for Andrew's Inquisition, and this is on pages 1 and 6. It will be read in two parts. I'll read the first, Nanette the second. It's an exclusive by Damon Johnston, Anthony Galloway. Daniel Andrews, Jacinta Allen's government ministers, political staff and public servants overseeing Labor's corruption-riddled mega road and rail projects face being hauled before the Royal Commission, ordered by new Premier Ben Carroll. Victoria's Labor leader publicly committed on his first full day in the top job to arm the Royal Commission into the construction sector with exhaustive terms of reference to ensure the judicial inquiry could reach beyond the CFMEU and the rogue union's bikey links. Labour figures close to Mr. Carroll told The Australian there was both an acknowledgement and support within the two-day-old administration that the former premiers and ministers linked to the big build would not be shielded from the probe. This can't just focus on the CFMEU, one party source said. It must also cover the political settings that allowed it, corruption, to take root and grow. On a hectic second day in office, Mr. Carroll also stepped up his radical reshaping of Labour's political agenda by throwing fresh doubt on the future of the unfunded $34 billion first stage of the suburban rail loop and failing to explicitly support Ms. Allen's working from home laws. The day was dominated by integrity issues, with the new Premier also facing a fresh demand from the independent broad-based Anti-Corruption Commission for sweeping new powers and resources to ensure it can tackle corruption. IBAC Commissioner Victoria Elliott wrote to Mr. Carroll on Wednesday, urging him to boost his promise to arm the agency with "follow the dollar" powers, with new laws making it easier to probe corruption and giving the agency major funding boost. Within an hour of being sworn in as Premier, Mr. Carroll ordered the Royal Commission into the big build, which has been hit with CFMEU-related corruption that, by one estimate, has cost the public $15 billion. Ms. Allen had spent 2 years refusing to act despite the growing scandal. Senior Labour sources said it was their expectation the ministers responsible for the big build, including Ms. Allen, would appear before the Royal Commission. This raises the prospect that both former Labour premiers will be grilled in public hearings about whether they were aware of corrupt activities on big build projects such as the Metro Tunnel, Westgate Tunnel, Suburban Rail Loop and level crossing removals. Mr. Carroll said on Monday that work on the Royal Commission into CFMEU corruption on big build sites had already begun and promised it would have exhaustive terms of reference. I met with the head of the Department of Premier and Cabinet yesterday and asked him to get to work immediately on the Royal Commission, he said. That will now come to my first Cabinet meeting, which I'll schedule shortly. This will be a matter for Cabinet, but I want exhaustive terms of reference. No stones left unturned, whether it's top-tier contractors, subcontractors, Labour hire, government unions. It was widely noted within Labour circles that Mr. Carroll had tasked his own department to begin work on a Royal Commission, rather than hand responsibility to Attorney General Sonia Kilkenny, his brief leadership challenger and Allen Loyalist. Opposition leader Jess Wilson, who has pledged to set up a royal commission should she win the November 28 election, said she suspected Labour's royal commission would be a sham. "We know that this is a fake royal commission," Ms. Wilson said. "We know that Labour MPs want this set up so they can control the terms of reference."
1: They worried about what was going to expose. This is cover up. This is a union movement ensuring that they set up a royal commission that does not expose the extent of the corruption right across the build sites. Mr. Carroll again moved the distance himself from Mr. Andrews and Miss Allen, telling Question Time that the era is over when he came under attack from the opposition. Mr. Andrews issued a rare statement on Wednesday, lauding Mr. Carroll as a great campaigner. The Australian revealed on Wednesday that Miss Ellis had not wasted any time in writing to Mr. Carroll to warn the new powers of their own wouldn't be enough to tackle the corruption in Victoria, and additional laws and resources were also needed. IBAC welcomes the Premier's announcement that IBAC will be given the following dollar powers in the coming months, and has written to the Premier to reiterate the importance of this legislative change being implemented effectively, Ms. Ellis said in a statement to The Australian. IBAC has been unsuccessfully lobbying the Labor Premiers, Mr. Andrews and Ms. Allen, for follow the dollar powers that will allow the agency to track the use of public funds by private contractors and other non-government organisations. On his first day in the job, Mr. Carroll pledged that integrity would not be optional in his government and committed to giving IBAC the powers. "We'll strengthen IBAC, giving them the follow the money powers now, this term, not in 2027. "I'll have more to say to this in the coming days," he said on Tuesday. In a rare public statement on Wednesday, Ms. Elliott said that IBAC needed to follow the dollar powers to be matched with a range of additional laws, including scrapping the definition that limited the agency to investigating corruption only when it was defined criminal activity. "For follow the dollar powers to be effective, other key legislative changes must be implemented alongside it, including removing the requirements that conduct constitute a criminal offence, updating the definitions of public office and public body to include subcontractors on public projects, and clarify the office of misconduct in public office," she said. This will ensure follow the dollar powers can be used effectively to investigate and expose corruption and misconduct. Ms. Elliott reiterated her call from IBAC funding boost, something Mr. Andrews and Ms. Allen refused to do. "It's also crucial that legislative change is backed by adequate funding to ensure that IBAC can utilise these powers effectively," she said. "Without these further legislative changes and commensurate funding, there's risk that IBAC could use follow-the-dollar powers to identify concerning conduct involving public funds. But that remains outside of our jurisdiction, leaving IBAC unable to investigate and expose it. We look forward to working with the government to implement these important legislative reforms." Ms. Wilson said the Royal Commission needed to call the Labour Party witnesses, including current and former ministers. "Jacinta Allen must be called to give evidence," the opposition leader said. "She's the architect of Big Build as the minister, and then the Premier. We know she's complicit in a cover-up. Jacinta Allen must front the Royal Commission, and it's on Ben Carroll to ensure that she does." Ben Carroll might have changed his tune yesterday, but for the preceding years he has sat next to Jacinta Allen, he has endorsed every one of her decisions, including not calling the Royal Commission on the Big Build. And that was Labour Bracing Andrews Inquisition by Damon Johnson and Anthony Galloway.
2: And from pages 1 and 7, Alzheimer's blood test to revolutionise care. And this is by Natasha Robinson, health editor. Australians with the earliest signs of Alzheimer's disease will have the opportunity to delay the disease's progression. decades before symptoms emerge as groundbreaking blood and biomarkers tests are made available at a new specialist centre for Alzheimer's disease diagnosis. Alzheimer's disease can be detected via the blood and cerebrospinal fluid as many as 20 years before symptoms appear. The first blood test capable of detecting the biological changes that begin in the brain are set to become available to consumers in Australia. The Asia Pacific Centre of Excellence for Alzheimer's Diagnosis will transform the diagnosis of Alzheimer's disease, processing the blood test for the whole of Australia and paving the way for those diagnosed to have emerging therapies to slow the progression of dementia. Health Minister Mark Butler will launch the Sydney-based centre, a partnership between Neuroscience Research Australia and Roche Diagnostics Australia on Thursday. It will be the first place in Australia where patients can have cutting-edge, non-invasive tests processed within minutes to detect the presence of an abnormal form of a protein, such as tau, a diagnostic marker of Alzheimer's disease. These blood tests are the blood test p-tau217, which can rule in or out Alzheimer's disease pathology, the blood test p-tau181, which can rule out Alzheimer's pathology in people experiencing cognitive symptoms, a blood test to determine whether the gene APOE4 is present, which is the strongest known genetic marker that raises the risk of developing Alzheimer's disease later in life. The crucial p-tau217 test was granted regulatory approval in Australia early this year. It is being used in clinical practice across the US, the UK, throughout Europe and in parts of Asia. It is not yet funded by Medicare in Australia, and it will cost a few hundred dollars for patients to have blood tests processed at the new Centre for Excellence. The centre's leaders hope the evidence generated will support a strong case for Medicare funding for the tests. The new blood tests go a long way towards solving the current diagnosis gap. In Australia, those with Alzheimer's disease wait an average of 3 to 5 years to receive a diagnosis. Around the world, an estimated 75% of those with Alzheimer's disease are undiagnosed. The new Alzheimer's blood tests have not yet been able to be utilised as yet by consumers in Australia because it takes specialist assays and equipment to analyse the samples. The Neura Roche Centre will use Roche's Cobas E402 platform, an automated system that processes blood samples with high throughput and precision. Other diagnostic tests, PET scans and spinal taps, exist for Alzheimer's, but they are expensive or invasive and difficult for many to access. Early diagnosis of Alzheimer's disease is important as more and more therapies and early interventions become available that can slow the disease's progression, according to Emma Devaney, a Neuroscience Research Australia neurologist who will oversee the Centre of Excellence. Current disease-modifying therapies, such as monoclonal antibody treatments, are restricted to people in the early stage of Alzheimer's because that is when they are most effective. There's traditionally almost been a reluctance to diagnose people early because there was the sense of, oh, there's nothing really that we can do anyway, and there's a lot of stigma attached to dementia, Associate Professor Devaney said. Definitely now there's a change in the field and people are beginning to understand the importance of early diagnosis. That's because we now have some treatments that can, albeit modestly, impact the disease trajectory. But we're going to see an explosion in these therapies over the next few years. We actually want to move to a place where we can hopefully eventually prevent the disease, but at least for now try and intervene in the earlier stages to help people plan and give people a more meaningful quality of life. Dementia is now the leading cause of death in Australia and affects more than 446,500 people. The number diagnosed is expected to exceed 1 million by 2065. The Asia Pacific region has 20% of the world's population, but shoulders more than 50% of the global dementia burden. The new Roche Centre for Excellence will work to establish and drive a regional standard of care that prioritises brain health and early intervention across the Asia Pacific. The establishment of the centre also means that Australian neuroscience researchers will have access to Roche's research-only portfolio of therapies and will be able to contribute to future diagnostics, development and evaluation for clinical utility. And that article was titled Alzheimer's Blood Test to Revolutionise Care.
0: Our next item is on pages 1 and 7, Taking a Giant Leap Towards Bright Future. Arnhem Land Kids Fast Closing the Gap. And this is an exclusive by Paige Taylor, who's the Indigenous Affairs Correspondent. In the coastal community of Gunyangara, Aboriginal families are closing the gap one school day at a time. The Dupumapama Barker School began humbly in 2021 with two second-hand transportable cabins on an isolated peninsula in Arnhem Land. Today, it is an example to the nation of an uncommon breakthrough in Indigenous affairs. Average school attendance in some regions of the Northern Territory in 2026 is as low as 46%. But in Dupuma Barker, average attendance among the 69 Indigenous students is 73.1% and climbing. Students in years 1 and 2 learn words together by reciting them out loud each morning in a form of explicit instruction that works well for Aboriginal children who often speak 3 or 4 languages besides English. There are Yolngu educators in every classroom offering encouragement and the occasional prompt. The students' progress in reading and writing assessments is a point of pride for Barker College head Philip Heath, who co-launched the school in a partnership with the Yothu Yindi Foundation after attending the foundation's annual Garma Festival in Arnhem Land in 2019. As the latest data showing patchy progress in the Closing the Gap agreement is made public on Thursday, Mr. Heath has arrived from Sydney to speak at this weekend's Garma Festival about the gains being made by Dupuma Barker. Mr. Heath calls the school an extraordinary partnership between Metropolitan Australia and Arnhem Land. He says relationships make it work. Previously, 25 of the students at Dupuma Barker required a lot of help to get through lessons. Teachers call this substantial or extensive education adjustments, but now only 6 students need this assistance. On Wednesday, Dupuma Barker student Fantasia Cooper, 11, was looking forward to joining her classmates on stage at the Garma Festival this weekend. They have been rehearsing their performance of Yolngu rock band King Stingray's Lullaby that begins with the words, "Dreaming by the firelight." Fantasia, who is in year 5, told The Australian on Wednesday, "My name is Fantasia and I like doing literacy and maths." Establishing the school was one of the final achievements of the late land rights giant Galaru Yanupingu after a long career of firsts on the national stage. Dr. Yanu Pingu was chair of the Yothi Yindi Foundation when he spoke to Mr. Heath about his vision for a school that not only respected Yolngu language and culture, but accepted it as the foundation of students' lives. After Dr. Yanu Pingu's death in 2023, the Yothu Yindi Foundation and its new chair, Jawa Yanu Pingu, have continued to champion the school. While evidence is growing that small investments in the first 4 years of a child's life pay big dividends, they are already doing it at Dupuma Barker. Mums and Bubs activities are part of school life, and by the time Yolngu children start kindergarten, reading, counting and patterns of learning are routine. The Yothu Yindi Foundation discovered the students had an amazing aptitude for robotics and secured them a wildcard entry into the World Robotics Championships in Dallas last year. The Yolngu children had never been overseas and some had never been on a plane. They excelled at the championships, including against competitors who attended expensive robotics summer camps. The Dupuma Barker kids came fourth in their category and they jumped and shouted with delight. The school is succeeding at an important time for Yolngu. The bauxite mine that triggered their historic land rights battle in the 1960s and 70s and ultimately led to the nation's first land rights laws is winding down. The Yolngu are planning their economic futures without Rio Tinto as their neighbours. There are now 32 Yolngu families contributing to Dupuma Barker's success as classroom educators. Among them is Janet Gurawiwi, a Yolngu assistant teacher, language teacher, cultural supervisor, who makes children feel happy and comfortable each day. Ms. Gurawiwi said she always knew the school would work, even in the first weeks when it had just two students. "It's about two ways," she said. "The kids' first words are Yolngu Matha. They already know that when they come here, so we start with that. And they learn more English. It is the Balanda, non-Aboriginal, way and the Yolngu way. And it's a good formula." And that item, taking a giant leap towards bright future, Arnhem Land kids fast closing the gap, was on pages 1 and 7 of The Australian.
1: And from page 2, Jewish health workers forced to hide their identity by Marcus DeBlanc Smith. Anti-Semitism has driven doctors and healthcare workers to hide their Jewish identity when racism spiked in the aftermath of the October 7, 2023 terror attacks on Israel, a Royal Commission has been told. But some Jewish medical staff were too afraid to report the abuse for fear of being subjected to reprisals, the inquiry heard. The confronting evidence demonstrated how anti-Semitism has penetrated hospitals and clinics that were supposed to be havens of judgment-free care for Australians of all walks of life and backgrounds. The Australian Jewish Medical Federation, Jack Green and Adam Gordon, were the first to testify before the Anti-Semitism Royal Commission in Sydney on Wednesday. The commission heard Jewish doctors and healthcare professionals felt compelled to hide their Jewish or Israeli identity, while junior Jewish medical staff who experienced anti-Semitism in the workplace were too afraid to report it for fear of reprisals. In his evidence on Wednesday, Dr. Gordon said he set up a dedicated advocacy committee to provide support to Jewish doctors and healthcare professionals after many reported feeling a lot of despair in the workplace following the October attacks. Dr. Gordon, a gastroenterologist, said that Jewish patients had also raised with him their concerns that they would be subjected to anti-Semitism sentiment when attending hospital. In his testimony, he told the commission healthcare should be a sacred place, free from political advocacy of the day. "Everyone wants the healthcare system to be safe and equitable for everyone," Dr. Gordon said. "There shouldn't be this additional concern placed on patients about where they fit in the terms of the political advocacy of the day." Giving evidence on Wednesday morning, Dr. Green, a consultant dermatologist, said no practitioner should ever feel compelled to conceal their Jewish or Israeli identity, and patients themselves should have doubts the care will be impartial. He added his hope for the future was that no colleague was blamed for the actions of a foreign government. Jewish Care, Lawson Broad and Ben Bolot, giving joint evidence, detailed to the Commission how demand for organisation services changed quite profoundly after October the 7th and then rose significantly after December Bondi attack. From October the 7th, we saw an increase in people seeking support for mental health, stress-related type disorders, Mr. Ballot said. Post 14 December, that changed even more significantly, he added. Jewish Care is a not-for-profit major service provider for the vulnerable members of the Jewish community. In the immediate aftermath of the Bondi massacre, the organisation fielded more than 1,000 calls for help. It's since taken on more staff to meet increased demand. The Commission heard a statement from one of Jewish Care's aged care clients, a Holocaust survivor, who, in the survey, said, "We're not even dead yet. How can this be happening?" Another, also survivor of the Holocaust, said, "Ever since Bondi, I haven't gone out unless I have to. I'm worried and fearful of being attacked. I'm heartbroken. After surviving the Holocaust in Hungary, this beautiful country, which was safe for us Jews and non-Jews, is not anymore." It was heard that many of the Jewish Care's clients who became hesitant to venture out into public spaces, while some who relied on transport services such as Uber were given drivers' fake addresses to avoid disclosing their direct location. Jewish Care staff, the Commission was told, also became concerned for their safety after a car was firebombed nearby and at the organisation's office. Mr. Ballot, in his evidence, called for anti-Semitism to be recognised as a distinct trauma category within agencies, as he detailed how the organisation now provided mental health support to an increasing number of Jewish Australians. South West Sydney Local Health District Officer Sonia Marshall also fronted the Commission on Wednesday. Ms. Marshall said in the wake of the 2025 incident in which two former Bankstown nurses allegedly threatened to kill Israeli patients, staff in a hospital felt both embarrassed and ashamed. They were vilified in the community for working in the southwestern Sydney, particularly those staff who worked at Bankstown Hospital, she said. High-profile Rabbi Mendel Castell, in his testimony on Tuesday, said the incident was one of several that made his community reluctant to seek medical care. And that article from page 2 by Marcus de Blanc Smith, Jewish health workers forced to hide their identity.
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0: Thank you for joining us in our Adelaide studios as we bring you readings from the Australian and Financial Review for today, Thursday, the 30th of July, across the Vision Australia network. Our next item is from page 4. Inflation drop eases rate fear, and this is by Noah Yim. Chances of an August Reserve Bank interest rate rise declined sharply on Tuesday after inflation fell to 3.8% in the June quarter in defiance of predictions. But analysts warn the main driver of consumer prices remain domestic and not the higher import costs caused by the war in the Middle East and the subsequent pass-through impacts on Australia, ratcheting up pressure on Jim Chalmers to reduce spending further. Headline inflation for the year to June came in at 3.8%, down from 4% the month prior before. Trimmed inflation stayed flat at 3.6%, despite market predictions there would be a jump. The Treasurer welcomed the encouraging figures and particularly noted the fact this was in the midst of global inflationary pressures brought by the war. If you compare this outcome with the forecast that we provided at budget time and the forecast provided by the Reserve Bank, both in the headline inflation to be in the high 4s or even 5%, today it has come down very substantially lower, he said. That's obviously a much better outcome in these volatile circumstances around the world. But Commonwealth Bank senior economist Trent Saunders said Wednesday's CPI index figures showing the remain. I'll read that again. Wednesday's CPI index figures showed the remaining price pressures were domestically driven. Prices for tradable items declined over the month and recorded only modest annual growth, while non-tradables inflation remained high, he said. Services inflation also continued to outpace goods inflation. Taken together, the data points to domestic factors as the main source of remaining inflation pressure, rather than the broad passage through the higher impact costs. Opposition Treasury spokesman Tim Wilson said, regardless of how the Treasurer likes to spin inflation data, Australians are living the consequences of his active inflation agenda. The key metric the RBA looks at about whether they are going to increase interest rates or not is underlying inflation, and it has remained stable, he said. The challenge for Australia and our inflation problem now is if you remove the Iran conflict, inflation would persist because government spending is driving Australia's inflation problem for households and small businesses. The biggest price drops over the month were in transport, largely driven by the Albanese government's reduction of the fuel excise, which the government has not renewed, as well as in recreation and culture. All the major banks now expect the RBA will not raise rates for the rest of the year, although respite for mortgage holders would likely not come until the second half of 2027. Some did not rule out the possibility of a rate hike later in the year, but maintain rates being held steady was more likely. Our base case is for the RBA to keep rates on hold at 4.35% before easing 50 BP in the second half of 2027, said ANZ economists Madeline Dunk and Adam Boyton. However, the trajectory of the monthly trimmed mean does suggest there remains the risk of a rate hike in November. The RBA is likely to remain alert to ongoing inflation risks, especially given the recent resumption of the conflict in the Middle East and the move higher in oil prices. Westpac said the case for a rate hike at the RBA Monetary Board's next meeting in August had degraded following the figures. NAB senior economist Taylor Nugent said that some of the most explicit signs of cost pass-through in May look to have faded in June, which would come as welcome news for the Reserve Bank, given it has been trying to warn businesses against baking in inflation expectations. And that item, inflation drop eases rates fear, was on page 4. It was by Noah Yim.
1: And from page 8, New York mayor risks backlash over celebrity hit list by Olivia Empson. Zoran Mamdani has been criticised for publishing the names and addresses of celebrities who may be forced to pay his controversial peer-to-peer tax. Anna Wintour, Taylor Swift and Cynthia Nixon are among the wealthy New York residents identified on the list of 30,000 second home owners who could be targeted. The database was compiled by Mr. Mamdani's finance department and includes names and addresses. In a promotional video for the proposed policy released in April, Mr. Mamdani and his team filmed outside the Manhattan penthouse of the billionaire Citadel chief executive Ken Griffin. The video went on to attract more than 5 million views. Mr. Griffin criticised it creepy and weird, accusing the New York mayor of putting him in physical danger and warning that he could move his major investments to Miami. The database has led the online backlash with critics accused of Democratic Social Mayor of publishing what they called a hit list. The revelation of individual addresses has also raised security concerns. Some have pointed to the 2024 killing of Brian Thompson, the United Healthcare chief executive who was shot in Manhattan, as an example of growing dangers facing high-profile individuals. David Kerr, the minority leader of the New York City Council, told the New York Post, "It's a reckless and foolish move, especially considering there are potentially thousands of properties on this list that do not qualify as second homes and whose owners will successfully dispute their inclusion." Others championing the mayor are pointing to the fact, however, that property ownership records were already public information. The New York City Department of Finance has had a website for many years where everyone could look up a piece of property and see what the real estate taxes the owner is supposed to pay, said Mr. Morris Pearl, chair of Patriotic Millionaires, a group of wealthy New Yorkers pushing for higher taxes on themselves. Mr. Pearl, a former managing director of BlackRock, added, "I don't see anything material that is different this year than it is how it's been done for decades, except that for some rich people don't like Mamdani and want to complain." Mr. Mamdani cruised to victory in the mayoral election last November on a promise to make the rich pay more. His proposed peer-to-peer tax would target second homes valued at more than $5 million, that's $7.1 Australian dollars, with proceeds intended to close budget deficits and fund social services. Others included on the list of celebrities, which the public can download and search, are the art gallery owner David Zwiener, an Upper Side residence that appears to be owned by the film director Woody Allen. While annual property tax information for owners, whether full or part-time residents, has been publicly available, many perceive this as a more targeted disclosure because the issue is heavily debated, said Michael Ressor, a luxury real estate specialist. That said, New York City is one of the most sought-after real estate markets that continues to attract buyers from around the world. I do not foresee additional taxes changing that. In a post on X before the database was released, Mr. Mamdani wrote, "If you have a second home in New York City worth more than $5 million US, check your mailbox because you've got mail." He added, "Today we sent notification letters to property owners, letting them know that our new peer-to-peer tax is coming soon." And that article from page 8 by Olivia Empson, New York mayor risks backlash over celebrity hit list.
2: And from page 1 and 4, world leaders cop out of Bowen's Fiji Fest. And this is an exclusive by Ben Packham, Foreign Affairs and Defence Correspondent. World leaders are set to snub an Australian-organised UN climate change meeting in Fiji this year, despite months of planning by Climate Change Minister Chris Bowen and more than $150 million in government investment. The Australian can reveal Mr. Bowen is struggling to lock in any heads of government or heads of state from outside the Pacific to attend the October 5th to the 8th pre-COP summit and a scheduled side trip to Tuvalu. They are not getting much buy-in, a diplomatic source said. Another said there might be some European royals who would attend, but Australia and Pacific Island states were otherwise likely to be disappointed. Travel times and leaders' hectic schedules were said to be a factor in the global lack of interest in the event. There was also a surprise in international capitals at Australia's decision to pitch its invitations at prime ministers and presidents rather than foreign and climate change ministers. Foreign ministers are not being considered, one source said. Anthony Albanese is expected to attend the pre-COP and COP31 summits after skipping the annual UN climate conference every year of his prime ministership. I'm now reading from page 4. Australia secured the pre-COP event for the Pacific after bowing out to allow Turkey to host the main COP31 summit in November. Mr. Bowen named COP31 president of negotiations in a compromise deal with Ankara, said in January the pre-COP was about bringing the world to the Pacific to see climate impacts and solutions through the COP process. He refused to provide details on Wednesday when asked to confirm how many international leaders would attend. Australia does not announce the travel plans of other nations, he said. Mr. Bowen said Australia still hoped the event would bring together a range of actors and leaders across government, industry and civil society. Pre-COPs are critical to setting the main COPs up for success, and by bringing attention to the Pacific, we will be able to influence global negotiations to focus on our region. That's good for the Pacific and Australia, he said. Budget estimates hearings this year reveal taxpayers would be slugged more than $150 million for Mr. Bowen's COP role in 2026, including engagement with the Pacific. Angus Taylor said taxpayers were forking out for an empty room in Fiji when power bills were up by a record 40% and a record number of households were on hardship plans. It's time to scrap net zero and get back to having a plan for cheap power and energy abundance, the opposition leader said. Opposition Energy and Emissions spokesman Dan Tehan called on Mr. Albanese to stand Mr. Bowen aside for spending $152 million on a conference that no one wants to come to. Surely the time has come for Anthony Albanese to act and end this farce, Mr. Tehan said. We have huge energy cost blowouts, targets being continually missed, massive waste of taxpayers' dollars and growing energy hardship, all happening on his watch. Mr. Bowen, who has rejected claims his COP role makes him a part-time minister, has established an office of the presidency within his department with 100 full-time staff. The Australian revealed this month the office spent $4.2 million locking in summer accommodation for foreign officials at luxury five-star resorts in Fiji, on top of almost $500,000 in travel costs for the first 4 months of the year. It also signed a $415,644 contract in early June for creative and digital services for COP31. The successful tenderer, Iconic Holdings, specialises in behaviour change campaigns. Mr Bowen conceded in an interview with The Australian last month that the COP31 summit was unlikely to provide massive breakthroughs on global climate action. COPs these days are generally not the breakthrough moment of Paris or the absolute disaster of Copenhagen. They're more iterative, he said. Mr Bowen said Australia would benefit economically from his role as president of negotiations, arguing it was an example of middle power diplomacy at its absolute best. He said the quiet majority of Australians wanted action on climate change and were increasingly buying electric vehicles and installing home batteries, making commitment to ambitious action on the issue essential for any serious party of government in Australia in 2026. Mr Bowen said there was growing momentum towards consensus for increasing global electrification at the November COP31 summit, saying the Iran war had increased global appetite for shifting away from fossil fuels. And that article was titled World Leaders COP Out of Bowen's Fiji Fest.
0: Our next item in world news is page 8. What democratic socialists really want? Revolution. The interview quickly caught fire. Megan Romer, co-chair of the Democratic Socialists of America, stepped in front of a sceptical audience, Fox News viewers, to talk about her organization's vision for the world. It's quite a laundry list. Abolish the Senate, the host asked. True, Romer replied. Replace the presidency and Supreme Court as we now know them. Yep. Abolish ICE. Absolutely. Abolish borders and give amnesty to anyone currently in the US illegally. As a long-term plan? Yep. Defund the Pentagon. Absolutely. Abolish prisons, at least in large part. As part of a long-term program? Yep. Government or public ownership of most large corporations? Absolutely. Meet the DSA, the largest socialist organization in America, and one that is gathering momentum and sending centrist Democrats into a tailspin. A group founded over four decades ago with the mission to promote left-wing economic policies, is now being accused by Democrats of hijacking their party and risking their hopes to take back the House and Senate in November's midterms. Josh Gottenheimer, a New Jersey congressman, has claimed that DSA members are not Democrats and wrote that the party had no room for anti-American bomb throwers who oppose our ideas, values and leaders. John Fetterman of Pennsylvania suggested the DSA represented anarchy and his fellow Democrats should call a group out. Only this is getting harder to do as the group's grip on the party grows. Last year, DSA member Zoran Mamdani triumphed in the New York mayoral election. While some thought this could be a one-off, since then others had followed. Mamdani backed three candidates in last month's New York primaries, all DSA, all succeeded. DSA policy aims are nothing, if not ambitious. In their policy manifesto, they name the capitalist economic system as the cause of violence, unemployment, and a climate crisis that poses an existential threat to life on Earth. To remedy it, they call for a 32-hour work week with no reduction in pay or benefits, the end of economic sanctions to punish governments who act independently of the United States, such as Cuba, Venezuela, and Iran, and extend full voting rights to people with criminal convictions and non-citizens. Perhaps the most radical, however, is the idea to abolish the Senate and replace the President and Supreme Court with an executive and judiciary chosen by and subordinate to America's. Chosen by and subordinate to Congress. This would upend the Constitution's separation of powers and transform the American political system. But realistically, only a handful of DSA candidates are expected to make it to Congress. Yet the group could shape the party's direction in the coming years. If the Democrats return to the House with a small majority, the DSA could do the same, but push for an even more radical agenda. The problem for the Democratic old guard sounding the alarm is that now these socialists have found a way in, it's a lot harder to get them out. And that is from World News, what Democratic socialists really want: revolution.
1: And on page two, continuing with World News, calls for Iranian embassy to be shut by Dean Kerrison. Anthony Albanese is facing renewed demands from human rights advocates and Australian-Iranian diaspora groups to shut Iran's Canberra embassy following the public execution of two young men in Isfahan and reports that the state shot dead a female university student. The calls follow a Brisbane rally at the weekend and fresh outrage over the Tuesday hanging of Amos Hossein Safari and Abbas Farah Safahi, alongside the alleged killing of the psychological student Anahita Azar Shab in Afghanistan by regime snipers. Australian declared Iran's ambassador Ahmed Sargeti persona non grata and expelled him last year over a state-directed convert activities on Australian soil, but Tehran remains a functional embassy and consular mission in Canberra. A diplomatic presence activist, including Safar Sabati, should be completely closed. We call on the Australian government, all Western Australian governments, to stop legitimising this regime, stop negotiating with it, stop engaging with it, Mr. Sabati told the Australian. There is no reason for this regime to have an embassy in Canberra. He urged the Prime Minister to recognise the democratic alternative rather than a regime that massacres and invite Reza Pahlavi, the exiled son of Mohammad Reza Shah Pahlavi, to Australia. We call on the Albanese government to recognise the people's aspirations for regime change and the alternative that people inside Iran have chanted, which is the Crown Prince Reza Pahlavi, he said. Mr. Pahlavi is the leader of the revolution, and we would be honoured for him to come to Australia. The Australian government has to take the initiative to send out that invitation. The only barrier is the political will of the Australian government. Mr. Sabati said the vision of the national development advancement by the late Shah continues to inspire young street protesters in the shadow of the 40,000 Iranians widely regarded as killed by the state earlier this year. Mohammad Reza Pahlavi has become more than just a historical figure. His legacy is something like Iranian people live by. His legacy is Iran first, putting Iran first in all his policies, he said. There needs to be a paradigm shift that needs to stop recognising the Islamic Republic as a representative of Iranian people and start negotiating with a true representative of the Iranian nation, Crown Prince Reza Pahlavi said. Brisbane-based Iran Prosperity Project Politico advisor Reza Arab said the Islamic Republic's state-sanctioned executives revealed a clerical regime reacting with extreme violence out of existential fear. The execution of Amar Hossein Safari and Abfazi Safahi in Isfahan shows that the Islam regime fears most in another uprising on a scale of January the 8th and 9th, Mr. Arab said. Both young men were allegedly involved in these protests, as the regime feels the existential threat. It consistently responds with brutality. Public executions are part of the strategy. It's a method we've seen before, even in the final months of regimes like Nazi Germany. What's important this time is what happened in response. In Asfan,

0: That tells us something powerful. Protests in Iran have not stopped. And that article from page 2 by Dean Kerrison calls for Iranian embassy to be shut.
1: And from page 7, woman charged in $18 million NDIS plot. A Darwin woman has been charged over an alleged abuse of public office to facilitate corrupt conduct involving more than $18 million from the National Disability Insurance Scheme. The Northern Territory Police and the Federal Fraud Fusion Task Force arrested a 39-year-old woman from Lee Point on Tuesday at the Hilton in Darwin. She faces 5 charges, including intention to dishonestly obtaining a financial benefit, corruption to influence performance and her functions as a Northern Territory officer, and dishonestly obtaining NDIS protected agency information and using this information to gain a financial benefit from the NDIS. She is the second person to be charged in connection with the alleged NDIS fraud scheme. In February, a 47-year-old Darwin man was charged over alleged abuse of public office and claiming $5 million in suspicious NDIS claims. The police allege the woman conspired with the man and used her position in the government to refer vulnerable members of the community to an NDIS business she owned with the man. In February, investigators searched a Lee Point home, a Durack business and a Yarrawonga business and seized documents and electronic devices for forensic investigation. Since 2019, the pair allegedly claimed more than $28 million of NDIS funding through their NDIS business. Police allege about $18 million of the NDIS funding claims are suspicious. Department of Children and Families Chief Executive Brent Warren said the former staff member had resigned from her role. As soon as we were aware of the allegations, we acted immediately, she said. The former staff member has since resigned from the department. He said the department had reviewed relevant referrals and decisions to ensure appropriate processes were followed and children and families received the support they needed. We have acted on the findings and strengthened our systems and practices for managing conflicts of interest and overseeing and improving supports for children in care with disability. We know the community places its trust in our people to keep kids safe and families strong. Our people are dedicated, caring and professional, and we remain committed to the highest standards of integrity and accountability. Australian Federal Police Detective Inspector Aidan Milner said the task force was relentless in its pursuit of anyone who sought to exploit vulnerable Australians and steal public funds for their own personal greed. Those who attempt to flout the law will be identified, investigated and brought before the courts. Anyone with information about suspected fraud involving the NDIS should contact the NDIS Fraud Reporting and Scams Helpline, 1-800-650-717. And that number again, 1-800-650-717. And now for today's weather. And our weather shows what a big country we are. In Darwin, a mostly sunny day of 31. In Perth, mostly sunny, 22. In Adelaide, forecast a very cold day, 14 and showers. In Melbourne, even colder, 13 and showers. In Hobart, 13 and showers. Canberra is expecting a frosty but sunny day with an estimated maximum of 12 degrees. In Sydney, 17. And in Brisbane, a sunny day, 23.
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2: 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We now turn to the Australian Financial Review, and our first item comes from page 4, Tax on Trusts Could Scoop Up Fund Managers, and this is by John Kehoe, who's the economic editor. Fund managers could be forced to pay the Albanese government's proposed new 30% tax on discretionary trusts, prompting the investment industry to lobby Treasurer Jim Chalmers for an exemption. The primary target of the new minimum tax on discretionary trust distributions is tax minimisation and income splitting by wealthy families and small businesses, a measure that would raise more than $4 billion extra revenue a year for the government. However, investment fund managers and tax advisers are concerned that some unlisted equity funds and investment platforms that operate through managed investment trusts could be caught up inadvertently in the tax crackdown unveiled in the May 12 federal budget. Investment trusts, such as those operated by BlackRock, Colonial, JP Morgan, Macquarie, Schroders, UBS, and other fund managers could be hit by the new tax or forced to restructure to avoid it when the laws take effect in mid-2028. Their investor clients, such as retirees and other low-income people who usually pay marginal income tax rates of less than 30%, could also face higher tax and not be able to access the full value of their franking credits under the new trust regime. Financial Services Council Chief Executive Blake Briggs said the industry body was concerned the tax could inadvertently capture some managed funds, investment platforms, and custody arrangements beyond the stated intent of the reforms. Submissions are due to Treasury on Friday in response to a government consultation paper released on July 8. Treasury said in the paper that the minimum 30% tax from July 1, 2028 would not apply to certain trusts, such as fixed trusts, widely held trusts, superannuation funds, special disability trusts, deceased estates, and charitable trusts. Big ASX-listed investment trusts, including real estate investment trusts operated by Mirvac and Stockland, are expected to be exempted, as they are already treated as fixed trust under the tax law. There is considerable uncertainty about the implications for other investment funds. Many managed funds operated economically as fixed investments, where investors receive income according to the units they own, and the fund manager cannot redirect one investor's return to another person. However, fund constitutions often contain amended powers, such as for issuing and redeeming units, with withdrawal mechanisms, changing the constitution, or creating different unit classes. Under the current tax law, this could make them discretionary trusts and ineligible for the fixed trust exemption, unless Treasury were to grant a specific exemption in legislation. Treasury's consultation paper acknowledges stakeholder concerns that rely on existing fixed trust definitions could capture a much broader range of commercial trusts than intended. It is seeking feedback on how modern commercial trust structures should be treated. Chalmers' office referred an inquiry to Treasury, which is leading the consultation with stakeholders on discretionary trusts. The minimum tax will not apply to other types of trusts, such as fixed trusts and widely held trusts, a Treasury spokeswoman said. There are existing concepts in the tax law for widely held trusts, some of which include management investment trusts. Sladen Legal Principal Neil Bridges said Treasury's proposed widely held trusts exemption was unlikely to address the principal concerns for managed funds. The exemption is expected to assist large, widely held retail and listed funds, many of which are already outside the regime through the attribution managed investment trust rules, Bridges said. The real issue is the uncertainty for non-AMIT managed funds, wholesale funds, and bespoke investment structures that may not satisfy the technical fixed trust requirements. Bridges said the real problem was the significant risk if those provisions applied to a fund. And that item, page 4 of the Australian Financial Review, tax on trusts could scoop up fund managers.
3: And from page 5, missing financial records put state party in jeopardy, by Brittany Levinson. Pauline Hanson's One Nation is at risk of being struck off the association register in Queensland after failing to submit financial documents as required by the state's regulator. The political party has until August the 18th to file the outstanding financial statements, or it risks having its registration status cancelled, a spokesman for Queensland Office of Fair Trading said. One Nation's Queensland Division is registered as an incorporated association, which requires it to submit annual financial reports to the state government. The unusual arrangement means Hanson, as division president, is personally responsible for the party's finances and reporting compliance. She may also face fines for failing to comply with reporting obligations. One Nation's Division Incorporated lodged 3 years of annual reports in June after the Office of Fair Trading prompted the association to comply with its obligations. However, the reports failed to include the mandatory audited statements. One Nation's Queensland Division Incorporated has lodged its annual returns to the OFT for the years 2022-23, 23-24, and 24-25, but these returns did not include the audited financial statements as required by the Association's Incorporative Act of 1981, a spokesman for the Office of Fair Trading said. The Office of Fair Trading has given the Association until August the 18th, 2026, to lodge the outstanding financial statements. A One Nation spokesman said the party was complying with the Office of Fair Trading's requirements. If it fails to submit the documents by the deadline, the Queensland branch will be subjected to an investigation and may face cancellation as required organisation in the state. The Office of Fair Trading may also issue a show cause notice, forcing Hanson to explain why the association's incorporation in Queensland should not be cancelled. The office has the power to enforce the penalties for office holders, including Hanson, as well as the Secretary Sean Bell and Treasurer Alex Jones. Asked about the revelations, Treasurer Jim Chalmers said it showed One Nation was incapable of meeting the most basic standards of reporting, but said the bigger concern was the party's anti-work agenda. They are a very dangerous proposition when it comes to wages and working conditions of working people in this country, Chalmers said. I'm not surprised to hear that they've got the financial reporting wrong, but I think more importantly, more substantially, they pose a very serious and danger risk to working people in this country, and that's what we're focused on. And that article was from page 5 by Brittany Levinson, Missing Financial Records Put State Party in Jeopardy.
2: Page 9 of the Australian Financial Review, FIFA plan to sell World Cup stake gets a kicking from Europe's UEFA. Andrew Tillett is the correspondent. London. Soccer's growing body is on a collision course with Europe's powerful house leagues and politicians over controversial plans to sell off the World Cup. With the threat of a boycott of tournaments looming, FIFA president Gianni Infantino risks being dumped from the powerful post after confirming he was orchestrating a plan to raise as much as $4.2 billion or 6 billion Australian from outside investors. One of the potential backers is Thrive Eternal, an investment vehicle controlled by Joshua Kushner, the brother of US President Donald Trump's son-in-law, Jared. The proposed entity will be known as FIFA Forward Enterprise, and house media and commercial rights for the World Cup and the Club World Cup, according to a statement on Wednesday Australian time. Under the proposal, FIFA would sell a roughly 20% stake in a new commercial entity valued at about $20 billion US dollars. FIFA is working on JP Morgan Chase on the plans. Infantino would reportedly pocket millions from brokering a sale and could remain involved at a high level beyond his term as FIFA chief, which expires in 2031. To get national member associations on side, FIFA will offer $20 million US dollars apiece to help develop the game. Each of the 211 member nations would get a vote in approving the deal, potentially allowing cash-strapped leagues in the Americas, Africa and Asia to outnumber opponents. Football is the world's most popular sport and an extraordinary engine of human and social development, Infantino said in a statement. Parts of the game have turned that popularity into remarkable commercial value. The move represents a big departure from FIFA's traditional funding model and comes as the body seeks to capitalise on the commercial momentum generated by the recent World Cup in the US, Canada and Mexico. The plan would give outside investors exposure to the future value of FIFA's broadcasting and sponsorship portfolio, while providing the organisation with a substantial pool of capital to distribute to member associations. Backlash from FIFA's biggest stakeholder, UEFA, the governing body for European soccer, was immediate and furious, with plans for an emergency hookup of members this week and a boycott just one option that will probably be canvassed. This crosses a line that football's governing institutions should never cross, a UEFA statement said. UEFA takes it extremely seriously. So should every national football association, so should every stakeholder, leagues, clubs, players, supporters, governments, and everyone who cares about the future of the game. The soul and governance of football are not assets to trade, especially with zero transparency as to who gains financially. None of us are the owners of football. It is not FIFA's to sell. New British Prime Minister Andy Burnham, an ardent soccer fan, also condemned the mooted deal in what could be an unlikely first source of transatlantic tension with Trump. Football does not belong to investors. It belongs to the people who fill the stands and who stand on the touchline, week in, week out, rain or shine, he said on X. The World Cup is not a product. It is the greatest competition in world sport, and it was never anyone's to sell. Dress the deal up however you like. Once you have sold a piece of it, you have sold out. Football belongs to the fans. It always has, and it always will.
4: The potential deal comes a week after the World Cup wrapped up in the United States, Mexico and Canada, a month-long festival of soccer that generated a record $15 billion in revenue. The sparkling play on the field was marred by off-field controversies because of the coziness between FIFA and the White House. Infantino, who is close to Trump, sought to pander to the president by presenting him with the first FIFA Peace Prize last year. Infantino also suspended a red card issued to American striker Florin Balogun after Trump personally lobbied for the decision to be overturned. IUFA president Alexandra Cherefin snubbed the final in protest. Despite qualifying for the tournament, Iranian players were rushed in and out of the US for games, compromising their preparation and recovery amid the conflict between the US and Iran. This year's World Cup also incorporated hydration breaks, giving broadcasters the chance to cut to commercials and a garish halftime show in the final, which upset purists. Under a proposed structure being discussed, investors would not receive dividends or regular cash distributions. Instead, their potential return would come from any increase in the value of FIFA Forward Enterprise, allowing them to sell their stake at a later date. Most of the money generated by the entity would ultimately be distributed to FIFA's member associations through the FIFA Forward program, which provides funding for soccer development projects around the world. The new entity would allow FIFA to put a market value on some of its most valuable commercial assets at a time when demand for premium live sports rights is high. Golf's PGA Tour did something similar in 2024 with the launch of PGA Tour Enterprises, a for-profit commercial arm. A number of soccer leagues in Europe have done the same. The World Cup is FIFA's principal revenue generator, attracting broadcasters, sponsors, advertisers, seeking to access to one of the world's largest sporting audiences. Thrive Eternal is the latest venture from Kushner, whose VC firm Thrive Capital has backed private companies including OpenAI and Cursor. Kushner's elder brother Jared is married to Trump's daughter Ivanka Trump. Thrive Eternal launched this year to invest in famous names without a set exit timeline. A FIFA investment would be its second reported deal, following its purchase of a stake in the San Francisco Giants baseball team. FIFA said it would retain sole control of the new vehicle via majority board representation. Consulting firm Open Economics is also engaging with potential investors, according to FIFA. And that article from page 9 of the Australian Financial Review was titled, FIFA Plan to Sell World Cup Stake Gets a Kicking from Europe's IUFA.
2: Our next item, still with the Australian Financial Review, is on page 8. Japan races to free quake survivors, and it's by David Kiyohane. Japan's Prime Minister, Sanae Takaichi, has said authorities are in a race against time to find survivors after a powerful earthquake left at least 13 people dead. The earthquake hit Kumamoto Prefecture with an estimated magnitude of 7.1 on Tuesday, buckling roads, cutting power to tens of thousands of homes and causing the collapse of some buildings. As of 8:30 a.m. today, authorities have confirmed 13 deaths, including cases still under investigation as to whether they are disaster-related. Takaichi said on Wednesday, in addition, extensive damage has been confirmed, including injuries, collapsed buildings, fires and damage to roads and other infrastructure. There are still people waiting to be rescued, and this is now a race against time. We will marshal every available resource on the ground in an effort to save as many lives as possible. Takaichi has deployed 3,600 members of the country's self-defense forces to the prefecture on the island of Kyushu to help with the aftermath. At least two people died after an explosion at the Aeon Mall in town of Kashima, according to national broadcaster NHK, with another six people rescued from the building. At least seven people were still missing. The Kyodo News Agency said two people had been found unresponsive at Nippon Paper Industries in Yatsushiro City, where a smokestack had collapsed, while nine others remained unaccounted for. Japan's meteorological agency said the earthquake occurred at a relatively shallow depth of about 10 kilometers, making it and subsequent strong aftershocks particularly intense. The last earthquake of such severity in Japan was in 2024 on the Noto Peninsula, resulting in hundreds of deaths. Kumamoto itself was hit by large earthquakes in 2016. The region around Kumamoto is home to a large number of Japanese industrial companies, including significant semiconductor plants and car manufacturers. Taiwan Semiconductor Manufacturing Company, the world's largest chip manufacturer, initially evacuated workers in Kumamoto, but said operations were gradually resuming after structural inspections. And that item was on page 8 of the Australian Financial Review, Japan Races to Free Quake Survivors.
3: And turning to page 15, CBA Forced to Scrap Fees for the Vulnerable by James Ayres. Commonwealth Bank's attempts to restrict low-income earners from gaining access to fee-free accounts have been rejected by regulators as part of a clampdown on banks charging excessive account fees, especially when vulnerable customers are involved. The chairwoman of the Australian Securities and Investment Commission, Sarah Court, backed a decision by the competition regulator this week for all banks to roll their poorest customers into basic accounts. These charge few or no fees and must be provided under the Banking Code of Practice. CBA has fought against the move last year, arguing that fee-free accounts should be made available to existing customers only in an opt-in basis. It's been trying to set up a new account for low-income customers with nominal fees to send a message that the provision of basic banking services comes at a cost. However, Court said on Wednesday that ASIC had been pretty disappointed in the approach that CBA took. She backed the Australian Competition Consumer Commission determination on Monday that low-income customers should not only be notified about free account options, but automatically be rolled into them on an opt-out basis. The ACCC has landed in a good place, consistent with the report we put out in relation to Better Banking, Court said. The challenge for the CBA, I assume, is that they do have a much higher proportion of particularly vulnerable customers, and so how they engage with and treat those customers really matters. It's a Better Banking report. In a Better Banking report last year, ASIC identified $270 million of fees that the CBA charged to around 2.2 million customers over a five-year period. That should not have been charged. The bank had responded with its low-income customers use features such as an overdraft, which require a fee to be charged, given it comes with some credit risk to the bank. Other CBA fees have previously emerged as a hot-button political issue, including a $3 charge for withdrawing money from a branch, which led to one tabloid newspaper in Sydney to describe the bank in the late 2024 as a vulture and pickpocket. In a parliamentary hearing last November, CBA Chief Executive Matt Comyn said ASIC had not identified any instances of unlawful conduct in relation to the $270 million of historical fees charged, arguing it would create a bad precedent to make broad-brush refunds for amounts properly charged under contracts. But his message failed to get through to Ed Husic, the former Labor Cabinet Minister chairing the House of Representatives Economics Committee, who described CBA's refusal to pay the fees as akin to profiting off ill-gotten gains. 2 days before Christmas, CBA bowed to pressure and agreed to return the $68 million, bringing the total of its refunds to $93 million, one-third of the amount that ASIC had identified. CBA will now shift around 1.5 million customers to its streamlined basic account and has paused plans to create Essentials account, which would have charged concession customers a $1 monthly fee. CBA supports customers' access to basic banking services. We acknowledge that the ACCC's determination will implement the recommended outcomes, a CBA spokesman said. ACCC's Deputy Chair Mick Keogh said the competition regulator wants banks to do more than simply make fee-free accounts available. They should actively identify customers who may benefit and make sure that they're aware of their options, he said. We're concerned that some eligible customers may still be paying unnecessary fees because they're unaware of the lower accounts available or face significant barriers when trying to switch their accounts. Customer groups welcome the regulatory oversight on fees being levied on vulnerable people. We're glad to see the ACCC impose these conditions. Banking is an essential service, and people on low incomes shouldn't have to jump through hoops to access low or no fee account, said Morgan Campbell, the head of the Policy and Government Relations at Choice. CommBank's charging $270 million in unfair fees to low-income customers and only agreeing to refund part of that after an enormous amount of public pressure showed how desperately this change was needed, Campbell said. And that article from page 15, CBA forced to scrap fees for the vulnerable, by James Ayres.
4: Page 8, Andrew Hobbs, SMSFs face levy for compo plan. And SMSF stands for self-managed super funds, are likely to be forced to contribute to a fund to provide compensation to victims of bad financial advice, despite many being unable to benefit from it. SMSFs were previously going to be allowed to opt out of funding a special levy to support the compensation scheme of last resort, but SMSF Association Chief Executive Peter Burgess said they were now likely to be included because of a funding gap of at least $190 million this financial year. Under a contributions model proposed by the government, the $1.6 trillion SMSF sector will have to contribute a maximum of $14 million to help fund the special levy, Burgess said. Given there are more than 670,000 SMSFs in Australia, that would amount to a maximum levy per fund of $60, he said. Earlier estimates have put the amount SMSFs may have each to pay around $150 a year. It's been stressed to us that all sectors need to contribute to this funding shortfall, Burgess said. There's certainly an expectation that all sectors contribute. And that article was titled SMSFs Face Levy for Compo Plan. And that completes our readings from the Australian Financial Review for today, 30th of July. I'm Liz Matheson, and reading with me were Nanette Hancock and Denise Harris. And I was the panel operator, and they were the editor. This program is produced in our Adelaide studios and can be heard regularly at this time.
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11: Good afternoon on Vision Australia Radio. We're bringing you articles taken from both print and online, sharing in-depth human interest articles of discovery and learning, as well as culture, lifestyle and more for you to enjoy. I'm Mike Cannon. Reading with me today is Desley Reed. In the first part of today's program, we're going to be looking at Iran's economy, why hasn't it collapsed, how Netanyahu had an excellent meeting with Trump, and a couple of bits of good news. We like to throw those in just for fun. With the first article, here's Desley.
12: Thank you, Mike. Good morning, listeners. Juan Zahir Naranjo Cacheres, PhD candidate, political science, international relations and constitutional law at the University of the Sunshine Coast, wrote in The Conversation on July the 28th, Trump is sowing fear over Cuba, terrorism and the radical left. This is what could come next. US Secretary of State Marco Rubio is again taking aim at Cuba. This time, however, the Trump administration is framing Havana as a decades-long sponsor of terrorism and espionage that has helped cultivate the radical left in the United States. As part of this, the administration is taking pains to link Cuba with the Democratic Socialists of America, or DSA, which is growing politically in the United States. So thanks to Zohran Mamdani's win as New York City mayor and other victories. And it comes against the backdrop of fear-mongering by US President Donald Trump about the prospect of communism threatening the United States again. He has specifically linked Democrats to communism as well. So why is the Trump administration making this spurious argument and why now? Last week, the United States State Department published a nearly 100-page report titled Cuba, the Capital of 21st Century Communism. The report's core claim is that Cuba has spent over half a century influencing and aiding the domestic left in the United States. Among its more extraordinary allegations are the far-left Weather Underground had direct contact with Cuban officials and Cuban spies in the 1970s who helped facilitate the group's bombings in the United States. Delegations of other American radicals traveled to Cuba during that decade to learn urban terrorism and guerrilla tactics. Cuban intelligence today treats infiltrating US universities as a top priority. Leftist activists in the United States and elsewhere routinely make revolutionary tourism excursions to the island, and the DSA specifically maintains a fierce, almost religious commitment to the cause of the Cuban regime. That framing collapses under scrutiny. The report anchors its argument in a handful of genuine espionage and terrorism cases, but it then tries to connect these with more innocuous activities, attending a Cuban organized trip, expressing solidarity with Havana, or opposing the US embargo on the island. This echoes a long US tradition of using national security as a premise to target leftist movements. This includes everything from the targeting of civil rights and labour organisers during the McCarthy era to the Cold War surveillance of anti-war activists. Equally telling is what the report leaves out: 6 decades of documented US covert action against Cuba, including assassination plots and support for armed exile groups. The report also came just days after Rubio convened delegations from dozens of countries in Washington for a conference on resurgent far-left political terrorism. At the event, he said the threat of far-left violence can no longer be denied, and that it was time to crush this evil forever. And in May, the White House released a new counter-terrorism strategy that called violent left-wing extremists one of the 3 terror threats facing the United States, alongside narco-terrorists and Islamist terror groups. There was no mention of neo-Nazi or other far-right groups. Why now? Viewed against this wider context, the State Department report dramatically amplifies the Trump administration's pressure campaign on Cuba. In the past few months, Washington has imposed an oil blockade on Cuba, expanded economic sanctions against the island, directly sanctioned President Miguel Díaz-Canel and members of former leader Raúl Castro's family, and secured a criminal indictment against Castro himself. This economic warfare has pushed the island towards humanitarian collapse. UN experts have condemned it as a serious violation of international law. Trump has repeatedly floated a friendly takeover of Cuba, and his officials have not ruled out direct military action if Havana does not yield. Rubio's report and recent statements now provide the ideological framework to justify such an action. What is driving the timing of this coordinated campaign is harder to explain. However, 2 factors appear to be converging. First, the administration is seeking a foreign policy victory after the costly and inconclusive war with Iran. The other is the midterm elections in November. A hardline stance on Cuba could help the Republican Party shore up support with its base. It also allows the party to frame the US left as being aligned with foreign forces and supporters of communism. The more consequential question is what could come next. The administration has created a premise for action on several fronts. They are further measures against Havana, including a possible military operation, expanded moves against US left-wing organizations, such as targeting their tax-exempt status or funding, designating left-wing groups as terror organizations, and increased pressure on European governments to act against their own leftist organizations. The brunt of the Trump administration's actions, however, will be felt by the Cuban people themselves, who have long been scapegoats and collateral damage of their powerful neighbor to the north. And writing in the conversation was Juan Zahir Naranjo Cacheres, PhD candidate, Political Science, University of Sunshine Coast. Trump is sowing fear over Cuba, terrorism, and the radical left. This is what could come next.
11: On the 28th of July, Matsuya Motomori asked in Al Jazeera, why has Iran's economy not collapsed under US war pressure? Millions of people across Iran are struggling for livelihood and survival, but the country's embattled economy is still far from a state of collapse, despite 5 months of war with the United States. The vast and resource-rich country of more than 92 million people has developed a relatively diversified domestic economy for a major oil exporter. As the authorities over decades leaned on self-sufficiency in the face of harsh economic embargoes and confrontation with the US, Israel, and others in the West. Water-intensive agriculture, manufacturing, and services have reduced total reliance on oil, while shadowy oil transfers, cross-border trade, maritime networks, and a large informal labour market have helped keep the economy resilient. Still, the population has paid a huge price by having to absorb much of the strain. More than a decade of all-encompassing sanctions, as well as two wars since June last year, nationwide protests during which thousands were killed, and several state-imposed internet shutdowns have only made it more difficult to earn a living and have a future outlook. Welfare economist Hadi Kahalzadeh said he defines collapse as famine and the state losing the ability to pay its employees and deliver basic services. In that sense, the economy has not collapsed. The non-resident fellow at the Quincy Institute and research fellow at Brandeis University's Center for Global Development and Sustainability in Massachusetts told Al Jazeera, "I don't think the combination of war, blockade and sanctions, as painful as it's been, gets us there anytime soon." That combination has pushed up inflation to about 90%, with one of the highest food inflation rates in the world, more than tripling prices of many staples such as meat, eggs and cooking oil over the past year, while wages quickly fell behind. Imported goods constantly become more expensive too, as the national currency continues to sink to new lows against the US dollar, while the closure of the Strait of Hormuz following the launch of the US-Israel war in February blocks fresh supplies. Kahalzadeh said the fact that economic shocks are often absorbed through inflation and currency depreciation preserves some incentive to import and produce, which keeps goods on the shelves, but makes them increasingly unaffordable. The monthly minimum wage is less than $100, and the government offers a monthly cash subsidy and electronic coupons for essential goods amounting to a few dollars more. Government spokeswoman Fatima Mohajarani said during the news conference on Tuesday that the government has belatedly managed to pay designated shops in the coupon scheme, but stores have not received the money because several major banks remain disrupted more than a month after authorities said they faced major cyber attacks. She also highlighted infrastructure damage inflicted by the US during the latest round of bombing this month, saying 12 bridges and two tunnels were struck, and parts of Iran's natural gas production and electricity generation capacity were lost. Mohajarani said it was a valuable achievement showing government resolve that manufacturing industries are set to have 2 days of blackouts per week instead of the previously projected 3 days per week. A 2025 report by the Sabah Pension Strategies Institute, a think tank affiliated with Iran's state-run pension fund, said that while a little more than 30% of Iranians lived below the poverty line 5 years ago, that rate was projected to have reached 45% this year and still rising. Mohammad Reza Fazanagan, a professor of the economics of Middle East at Germany's Philipps Universität Marburg, said endemic corruption that reduces productivity, weakens institutions, and rewards political connections rather than efficiency is the most serious internal threat to the Iranian economy. Oil incomes have allowed the government to conceal some of the deficiencies and postpone consequences, but they have also encouraged rent-seeking and over-dependence on the state, which has weakened the private sector and reduced incentives for innovation and long-term investment. Zabiola Kodayan, head of the General Inspection Organization of Iran, told state television on Sunday that some of the trustees designated by Iran's top authorities, including the Supreme National Security Council, to bring back proceeds from selling crude oil and other products under sanctions, betrayed the country and took the money for themselves. He said the so-called trustees currently held at least $11 billion, of which $1.6 billion has been misused. He said some are still in Iran under arrest, while others fled, including one person who stole more than $200 million. But the official did not name any offenders or say anything about whether there will be legal ramifications. Kadayan also said there are more than 20,000 exporters who have to repatriate 94 billion euro, more than $100 million, in export yields to the country by law, but have failed to do so. Kahalzade, the welfare economist, said prolonged sanctions have completely reshaped Iran's socio-economic pyramid. He said, in 2011, the middle class made up the majority of the population. Today, it has become a minority. At the same time, people who were once a minority, the poor, and those vulnerable to poverty, now account for roughly 70% of the population. In the capital Tehran, and in many cities and villages across the country, that means meat and dairy disappearing from household diets, medical treatments postponed, rents paid late, and many salaries failing to last days, let alone weeks. He added, even if inflation later comes down or economic growth returns, the damage will not disappear quickly. Once families lose their savings, assets, health, educational opportunities, and sense of middle-class security, rebuilding takes many years. Fazanagan said that the sanctions and the threat of conflict remaining in place, domestic economic reforms alone cannot generate a sustained recovery. Economic relations with China, Russia, and other countries may provide temporary breathing space, but cannot fully replace international ties. That was Mazia Motamedi asking in Al Jazeera, why has Iran's economy not collapsed under US pressure?
12: On July 29, the New Daily with AP reported Bibi hails excellent Trump meeting despite tensions. Israeli Prime Minister Benjamin Bibi Netanyahu has hailed an excellent meeting with President Donald Trump at the White House, their first sit-down since launching a joint war against Iran. The closed-door meeting lasted nearly an hour and a half and was positive and productive. The White House Press Secretary Caroline Levitt said the White House did not immediately offer more details. It comes as both leaders face growing pressures at home. Netanyahu is up for re-election in October and is embattled in part because of his deteriorating relationship with Trump. Trump is under pressure to end an unpopular war that has wreaked economic havoc and driven prices higher ahead of midterm elections this November. An Israeli official briefed on the meeting said Netanyahu made it clear to Trump and his cabinet that if Iran were to attack Israel, they would respond. But beyond that, they would trust the judgment of the United States president regarding next steps. Despite signs of tension between the two before the meeting, Netanyahu was effusive afterwards in a post on Instagram, noting the meeting included Trump's entire senior team. Vice President J.D. Vance, who has had critical words for Israel and in June warned Israeli officials that Trump was their only friend among world leaders, was among those in the meeting. Netanyahu said in Hebrew, "When I say excellent, I don't mean it in a superficial way. A conversation with full partnership, with mutual support, with an understanding of the common goal of ensuring that Iran does not have nuclear weapons and other goals as well." Netanyahu later joined Vance and Trump at the funeral for Senator Lindsey Graham, where Israeli leaders were seen speaking to Ukrainian President Volodymyr Zelensky, who met with Trump earlier in the day. Trump revealed some tension with Netanyahu ahead of their meeting, complaining about reports the Israeli leader planned to discuss intelligence on Iranian activities at Pickaxe Mountain, a potential nuclear site that the US president has threatened repeatedly to bomb. Trump told Fox and friends, "I know exactly what's going on at Pickaxe. He insisted whatever Iran is doing is not a big problem, and that Bibi's telling me that because he wants me to be staying involved. Why do you have to announce it to the world?" Trump added, flashing his frustrations with his ally. The Israeli official said Netanyahu reiterated to Trump during the meeting that Israel will always share its intelligence with the United States, but that it also understands that Washington has its own timeline and considerations to factor in, including other allied countries in the region that would be affected if Washington were to escalate militarily. Trump has had a hot and cold history with Netanyahu over the years, but upon his return to the White House last year, their alliance seemed stronger than ever. When they started the war together in February, it was with a united front, touting their respective militaries as acting in lockstep to take out Iran's leadership and pave the way for a government more friendly to the West. But as Iran fought back, sending drones and missiles slamming into US bases and high-rises in cities in the Gulf and choking off the Strait of Hormuz, Trump came under immense pressure both at home and by allies in the region to end the conflict. Since then, Netanyahu, who wanted to continue the fighting in Iran and against its ally Hezbollah in Lebanon, has been sidelined as Trump sought a deal with Tehran. The Israeli official said the two leaders also discussed the framework agreement the United States and Israel signed with Lebanon over the Israel-Hezbollah war and the expansion of the Abraham Accords, which have Arab and Muslim-majority nations normalize ties with Israel. Netanyahu have also needed to persuade Trump that he won't play spoiler to U.S. diplomatic and reconstruction efforts in Gaza and Lebanon. That was the New Daily with AP reporting A.B. Hale's excellent Trump meeting despite tensions.
11: Naomi Coltman is an Australian lawyer and journalist. On July 27, she wrote an opinion piece in The Guardian. An act of kindness, or mitzvah, teaches us to be part of something bigger than ourselves. Several times a week I write small notes on pretty stationery for my three-year-old daughter to take to kinder. Sometimes the note is about how she shared a toy with a sibling, or about how she helped someone without being asked. Often it's praising her for saying thank you or please. In our family we call them mitzvah notes. The Hebrew word mitzvah is often translated as a good deed, but perhaps the best way to describe it is an intentional act of goodness and kindness. My daughter proudly takes her mitzvah notes to kinder, where her teacher reads them out loud to the whole class. The notes are then pinned to a wall filled with other mitzvah notes, celebrating the good deeds of her three-year-old peers. So while other children covet stickers or prizes, my daughter is thrilled when she gets a mitzvah note and loves it when she has one to take to school. As a parent, I spend a lot of time thinking about what values I want to pass on to my kids. Of course I want my children to be capable and confident, and I want them to work hard and develop resilience. But more than anything, I want them to grow into people who notice others and who care about the world around them. I want them to understand that even the smallest acts of goodness and kindness can have a ripple effect far beyond what we can ever see. When I want my children to help clean up their rooms and they're feeling particularly reluctant, instead of focusing on what they're not doing, I usually try to say something like, "I love when you help Mummy clean up your room." By framing the request like this, I'm reminding them of who I think they are, that as their mum, I see them as someone who helps, someone who cares, someone who tries to do the right thing. This is what makes mitzvah notes so powerful. They are not just about praising a single action. They build a mindset where children want to be noticed for the good deeds they do. They encourage children to look outward rather than inward, and they teach every human that they are part of something bigger than themselves. Perhaps that's why I love mitzvah notes so much. If enough children grow up believing that being kind and thoughtful is part of who they are, then perhaps these small notes are doing something far more than recognizing a good deed. Perhaps they're raising, or helping to raise, the sort of people our world needs right now. That was Naomi Coltman in The Guardian. An act of kindness, or mitzvah, teaches us to be part of something bigger than ourselves.
12: The Good News Network reported on the 26th of July, Hyundai partners with Healthy Seas to turn ghost nets into floor mats for cars. Off the coast of Catalina Island for 15 years, the fishing vessel Midnight Hour has sat on the ocean floor, its sunken wreckage becoming a tangle of abandoned fishing nets, the kind that drift in the current while trapping debris and marine life. Good News Network joined divers on the water for a mission to collect the ghost nets and remove the threat to Californian wildlife. We joined members of a partnership that has been around the world recovering tons of the tangled nets, and, perhaps best of all, some of the fibres and plastics are being separated for recycling to become new mats

0: Under the care of another partner, Ghost Diving USA, divers were able to cut loose the netting at the Catalina wet wreck site and bring it up for recycling or disposal. Since 2013, Healthy Seas has recovered more than 1,300 tonnes of nets and marine debris worldwide. Hyundai began supporting the non-profit back in 2021, and they orchestrated a nice symmetry by recycling the material from the ocean floor to make new mats for the car floor. Suitable nylon material gets regenerated into a recycled yarn called Econil, which is turned into new products, including floor mats used in many Hyundai models sold in Europe, such as the iconic Insta, Santa Fe and Nexo. As the divers work on the wreck site, tangled with heavy netting, every pull brings up debris that's been collecting for years. Hyundai reported that across the 10 countries where the partnership now operates, it has helped recover more than 320 tonnes of marine litter. The mission, Good News Network Field, filmed near Catalina, is part of a new initiative called From Sea to Shore, which includes a beach cleanup with Hyundai employees at Huntington State Beach and an Ocean Heroes education workshop for kids at the local Boys and Girls Clubs of Huntington Valley. Veronica Mikos, Director of Healthy Seas, said, "We're connecting different parts of the same story, removing litter from the coast, recovering ghost fishing gear from the ocean, and inspiring children to understand and protect marine life. And inspiring everyone to remember that trash pulled from the ocean doesn't have to remain trash forever." And that was reporting from the Good News Network on July the 26th. Hyundai partners with Healthy Seas to turn ghost nets into floor mats for cars.
1: 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Coming up, you're going to be hearing about Angus Taylor's problem with his approval rating, One Nation plateaus, and faces being struck off in Queensland, Harvey Norman's getting fined for misleading ads, and access to essential medicines should not depend on profit. Now we've got some important messages from our sponsors.
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1: Thank you for being with us on Vision Australia Radio. You're listening to Your Afternoon Review, and we're continuing with our readings. With me, of course, is Desley Reed. On July the 27th, Adjunct Fellow Barbara Kinder and, where is he, Associate Professor Michael Charles, Southern Cross University, explained in the conversation, "Governments have a financial vested interest not to reform gambling laws. Here's why. Reforming Australia's gambling industry has been one of the most high-profile political issues in recent years. There are high levels of public support

0: to bring in tougher rules, including gambling advertising bans. But the federal government has been reluctant to act. It has introduced its new gambling legislation to Parliament, but the bill has been criticised for not going far enough to address the problem. There's been a lot of speculation as to why there's been so little political appetite to bring in tougher measures. One key reason is governments have a clear conflict of interest. They rely on gambling revenue while also being responsible for reducing gambling harm. Momentum for changing Australia's gambling laws has been building since the 2023 release of the Murphy Report. Handed down by a cross-party parliamentary inquiry and chaired by the late Labor MP Peter Murphy, the report made 31 recommendations, including limitations on gambling advertising and the appointment of a national online gambling regulator. The government was slow to respond to the report. 3 years later, it finally did. The proposed legislation makes some attempts to protect people from gambling harms. If passed, this legislation would restrict when and how frequently gambling ads may air and ban the use of celebrities in those ads, among other changes. Last week, Labor's draft national platform acknowledged the public health benefits of reducing tobacco consumption. It described the tobacco industry as coercive and stated the party would not engage with anyone with financial links to tobacco. This raises the obvious question. Why has the Albanese government taken a markedly different approach to the gambling industry? Put simply, the federal government's reluctance to push for stronger regulation can be linked to the revenue gambling generates. To understand how this situation came about, we need to consider a concept called vertical fiscal imbalance, as we did in our new research. Vertical fiscal imbalance is the financial mismatch between the federal and state governments. Under the Constitution, the federal government is more able to raise revenue, but the responsibility to deliver public services is largely left to the states, leading to the imbalance. It first started when the federal government assumed control over collecting income tax after World War II. With this imbalance, the states became increasingly dependent on federal funding grants. These grants are distributed through a horizontal fiscal equalisation grants process, a process designed to share government money fairly across the country. While all states receive grants from the Commonwealth, horizontal fiscal equalisation aims to provide each state with the financial capacity to provide services to its population at a comparable level. But this process cannot fully account for differences in land areas or resources. For example, Western Australia argues it has been effectively penalised for having ample mineral resources that create revenue, which negatively impacts their share of the equalisation funding. What does this have to do with gambling? The current grants don't provide enough funding for the states to support vital public services such as education, health, transport, or social services. State governments have sought different ways to make up the shortfall. This includes gambling taxes. Gambling revenue isn't taken into account when the Commonwealth Grants Commission decides how much money each jurisdiction should receive. Every dollar states raise from gambling, they get to keep. Our study looks at how the vertical fiscal imbalance led to New South Wales embracing the idea of gaining revenue from gambling taxes, including from poker machines. Based on records of parliamentary debates, our research shows gambling went from a moral issue in the early 1900s, with parliamentarians stating gambling was a material evil, to a new revenue source. In 1956, extreme budget pressures caused New South Wales Premier Joseph Carle to declare not allowing poker machines into clubs would put the government in a parlous financial position. Yet another MP argued the government had sunk to the depths, was desperate for money, and capitalising upon the most vulnerable members of the community. But despite earlier concerns about morality, new legalised forms of gambling proliferated, particularly poker machines. In terms of bringing in money for the state government, it worked. According to the most recent state budget, revenue from all gambling taxes in New South Wales was $3.6 billion in 2024-25, making up about 7% of the state's $48 billion total tax revenue. Gambling revenue is forecast to surge to $4.7 billion over the next 4 years. New South Wales is now home to about half the poker machines in the country. There are almost 90,000 of them. In May, the Labor Party unanimously passed a motion at its New South Wales State Conference to significantly reduce the number of poker machines in the state in the next 10 years. But the parliamentary party isn't compelled to legislate accordingly. What about beyond New South Wales? In other states and territories, with the exception of WA, have also become to rely on gambling revenue. In 2022-23, the Queensland government collected $1.9 billion. In Victoria, it was more than $2.4 billion. Even in Tasmania, a much smaller state, gambling generated more than $120 million for state coffers in 23-24. On a national level, the Albanese government's reluctance to impose stronger regulation on advertising for the gambling industry or establish a national gambling regulator is likely driven by concerns about what this would mean for the federal budget. Weaning the states off gambling revenue would necessitate fundamental changes to federal-state fiscal relations. At a time when the government is already under pressure given the nation's ballooning debt, such fundamental economic reform would be a courageous path to take. From this perspective, the Albanese government's response to the Murphy Report is less an isolated policy decision than the continuation of a long-standing pattern in which structural reform gives way to more politically and economically acceptable measures. Our findings suggest an important solution to the gambling crisis lies in reforming the current federal funding model to the states. Doing so would reduce the state's dependence on gambling revenue and enable them to fund essential services without relying on the gambling losses of everyday Australians every day. That was Adjunct Fellow Barbara Kinder and Associate Professor Michael Charles from Southern Cross University in The Conversation. Governments have a financial vested interest not to reform gambling laws.
1: On the 29th of July, Josh Butler shared the results of the latest Guardian Essential poll. Angus Taylor's approval rating crashes and One Nation's support plateaus. One Nation's primary vote has plateaued and Angus Taylor's approval rating has crashed, according to the latest Guardian Essential poll. But it is not all smooth sailing for Labor, with Australians rubbishing the government's handling of the inflation and cost of living crisis. Australians have also shown their reluctance to embrace new AI data centres, with less than a third saying they'd be happy to have a facility in their local area and sharing concerns about energy demands, water supply, environmental impacts and noise. The Guardian Essential poll of 1,060 voters last week found One Nation's popularity was continuing to level off, attracting a 25% primary vote, down 1 point from June's poll. Meanwhile, while Labor's indicative primary vote ticked up 1 point to 31%, the Coalition's vote dropped further, down another point to 22%. All those movements are within the poll's margin of error, but it is the second consecutive essential poll where One Nation's primary vote has dropped since reaching a high of 28% in May. The populist right-wing party has dipped back to where it was in April. It comes after weeks of scrutiny over Pauline Hanson's European trip, her interview with Tommy Robinson, and her comments about domestic violence and immigration policy. Struggling for political oxygen and attention amid One Nation's rise, the opposition leader has seen his own approval ratings plummet in the last month. In June, 36% of people approved of Taylor's job performance and 37% disapproved, for a net approval of minus one. But this month's poll has seen his approvals drop 3 points and his disapprovals increase by 7 points, for a new net approval of minus 12. Taylor's approval rating has crashed 16 points among men and 4 points among women, as well as by 20 points among people aged 35 to 54 and 13 points among those aged 18 to 34. Anthony Albanese's approval rating ticked up 1 point to minus 14, with 38% approving and 52% disapproving of his performance as Prime Minister. It's the fourth straight month in which more than half of voters have disapproved of his performance. Respondents to the poll also rejected Labor's handling of the inflation and cost of living crisis, with a decisive 64% rating the government's performance as poor, while just 16% of Australians rated it as good. Nearly 80% of voters said cost of living and inflation was one of the most important issues to them, far and away the most cited issue among respondents. Next most cited was Medicare and health, 50%, crime, 42%, and immigration, 35%. But only 39% of voters rated the Labor government's performance on Medicare and health as good, with 30% saying poor. On crime, 22% rated Labor as good and 50% as poor, while 24% rated Labor as good on immigration and another 50% as poor. The executive director of Essential Media, Peter Lewis, said, "Cost of living remains the standout issues for voters, and the government's handling of inflation is being rated down." On managing technology and AI, the subject of a major speech by Albanese earlier this month, 29% rated Labor's performance as good and 30% as poor. The Essential report found only 28% of voters would support a new data centre being built in their area, with 37% against. Men at 34% support and 34% opposed were far more supportive of new data centres than women, who were 22% supportive and 39% opposing. Asked about their reservations about data centre development, 61% raised concerns about impact on energy demand and power prices, and another 44% were worried about water supply. Environmental impacts and noise were raised by 41% of voters, while 39% had general concerns about the growth of AI generally. Albanese this month announced plans to more strongly regulate data centres and AI, particularly setting rules for power and water use and building social licence for the construction of facilities. And that was Josh Butler sharing the results of the latest Guardian Essential poll. Angus Taylor's approval rating crashes and One Nation's support plateaus.
0: Luke Slavomirsky, the senior postdoctoral research fellow at the Australia Institute, wrote an opinion piece in The Point on July 27. Access to essential medicines shouldn't depend on profit margins. A new study has found that Australia has, on average, 2.22 pharmacies for every 10,000 people. Not only is this figure below the international average of 2.75, but it also conceals stark local gaps. Pharmacies are hard to find around the fringes of capital cities, and some remote Northern Territory communities have no pharmacies at all. The study has some limitations, but this is not a simple city versus country story. Overall, pharmacy density was in fact higher in regional, rural, and remote areas than in metropolitan areas. But population-based averages can obscure important information. A pharmacy serving a vast outbreak region may look adequate on a per-head basis, but still be hundreds of kilometres away from many residents. Meanwhile, fast-growing outer suburbs can be home to tens of thousands of residents long before essential services catch up. The maps in the study expose a basic limitation of markets. They distribute services according to expected revenue, not need. Pharmacies are privately owned businesses. They need enough customers to remain viable. While that's an understandable business calculation, it's not an acceptable principle for allocating essential medical services. Similar problems with the distribution of medical services appear elsewhere. Australia Institute research has shown that Medicare's fee-for-service model rewards providers for treating a high volume of patients. That makes the Medicare model poorly suited to smaller communities, where the number of patients is too low to sustain a conventional private practice without charging high fees. Correcting this may require us to stop treating essential services as a commodity. At the very least, a strong case exists for government-owned clinics and facilities in places that are poorly served by the existing arrangements. Abortion access provides another example. Even in the case of early-term abortions, which may only require medication rather than surgery, access still depends on a chain of local services that includes a trained prescriber, a pharmacy able and willing to dispense the medicine, and appropriate advice and follow-up. This can be hard to find in regional and remote parts of the country. The Therapeutic Goods Administration, the TGA, removed special registration requirements for prescribers and pharmacists in 2023, but regulatory permission does not conjure a service where there's no viable provider. The problem extends beyond healthcare. Outer suburban growth areas can lack schools, childcare, public transport, community services. The same is true of healthy food. Research in Melbourne found that many outer and growth area neighbourhoods have poor access to healthy food outlets while unhealthy options proliferate. Sydney has a so-called Red Rooster line, which illustrates the structural inequalities in that city, including unequal access to local services and amenities. Markets are good at selling things to people with purchasing power in places with plenty of customers. The reason why McDonald's often has the most prominent real estate. They are less reliable at guaranteeing universal access to services that are costly, thinly demanded, time-sensitive, or needed by people with limited capacity to pay, like individual medical needs. Australia's pharmacy location rules were introduced in 1990 at the behest of the Pharmacy Guild of Australia, to limit the oversupply of small urban pharmacies. The rules restrict where new pharmacies can open and existing pharmacies can relocate. By orchestrating where pharmacies can and can't operate, the Pharmacy Guild, which spends millions on public campaigns and outspends the Minerals Council on political donations, is simply doing what an industry lobby group does, protecting its members' commercial interests. The larger failure lies with successive governments, which have allowed pharmacy policy to protect owners' profitability without guaranteeing that all Australians can access essential medicines. Indeed, recent Grattan Institute research found little evidence that the rules have improved access. The clearest effect is protecting existing owners from nearby competition, while doing little to ensure pharmacies exist in places where they may not be profitable. A public option could fill the gaps. Grattan recommends abolishing the location restrictions and directly supporting pharmacies that provide an essential services in places unable to sustain a normal business. That's a good start. But where private operators still cannot or will not provide a reliable service, governments could establish public dispensaries. These would be no-frills, publicly owned pharmacies located in community health centres, public hospitals, multi-purpose services, or modest standalone shopfronts. Their job would be to dispense prescription and over-the-counter medicines, provide trustworthy advice, and ensure continuity of supply. They would not need to sell perfumes, cosmetics, beauty products, confectionery, or the shelves of supplements with questionable evidence that commercial pharmacies hawk to subsidise the dispensary counter. Public dispensaries could employ pharmacists on salaries and receive block funding based on the population and geography that they serve. Their performance might be measured by access, safety, opening hours, and continuity of supply, not retail turnover. In very small communities, they could combine an on-site health worker with visiting pharmacists, telepharmacy, and medicine delivery. In outer suburbs, they could be integrated into public health and community service hubs. Public dispensaries could provide a benchmark for the wider sector by providing transparent evidence about prices and managing the kinds of problems people seek pharmacists' advice for. They might also provide a model for public provision of other essential services in neglected places. A universal service would be there when people need it. Instead, we have a system in which availability is determined by the invisible hand of the market. That was Luke Slavomirsky, who wrote an opinion piece in The Point on July 27. Access to essential medicines shouldn't depend on profit margins.
1: Sarah Martin, senior correspondent at The Guardian, reported on the 29th of July, One Nation faces being struck off in Queensland after failing to file audited financial statements. Pauline Hanson's One Nation party faces being struck off in Queensland after failing its legal obligation to lodge audited financial statements with the state's regulator. The breach exposes Hanson and the New South Wales One Nation Senator, Sean Bell, to financial penalties, with Hanson registered as president and Bell as secretary for the party in Queensland, where it is headquartered. One Nation, which has been facing growing scrutiny of its finances as it has surged in popularity over the past year, has failed to lodge 3 years of audited financial reports. Guardian Australia revealed last month that the party has repeatedly failed to meet the legal requirements for running an incorporated association in the state, including failing to hold annual general meetings on time and repeatedly filing annual and financial reports late. The returns filed up until 2022 also revealed more than $1 million in missing or worthless assets that the party has refused to explain, prompting criticism of its sloppy accounting methods. In June, Queensland's Office of Fair Trading, or OFT, requested that the party comply with its obligations to file the last 3 years of annual returns. The party has since lodged the overdue annual returns, filing them with the regulator on the 3rd of July. But the returns did not include proper financial statements as required under the Act. A spokesperson for the regulator said, One Nation Queensland Division Inc. has lodged its annual reports to the OFT for the years 2022 to 2023, 2023 to 2024, and 2024 to 2025. But these returns did not include the audited financial statements as required by the Associations Incorporation Act of 1981. The Office of Fair Trading has given the Association until the 18th of August 2026 to lodge the outstanding financial statements. Failure to meet this deadline will result in an investigation by the regulator, which may lead to enforcement action. This can include the issue of infringement notice or a show cause notice, which is the first step taken by the regulator before the association's incorporation is cancelled. Under the Act, members of the management committee of an incorporated association must ensure financial statements are lodged for the association's last reportable financial year or face financial penalties. According to the party's latest update to the regulator, Hanson and Bell hold the positions of president and secretary, while Alex Jones remains as treasurer. In 2023, Jones pleaded guilty to attempted electoral fraud after trying to deceive the Queensland Electoral Commission over the timing of a $24,000 claim for payment. He was fined $1,000, with no conviction recorded after the magistrate noted his glowing community credentials. One Nation has been contacted for comment. And that article came from The Guardian on the 29th of July, written by Sarah Martin, who's their senior correspondent. One Nation faces being struck off in Queensland after failing to file audited financial statements.
0: Tom Walk and Adelaide Lang with AAP reported in the New Daily on July 28th. Harvey Norman fined $35 million for misleading ads. Misleading ads telling millions of Australians about interest-free offers have triggered the largest fines of their type in corporate history. Major retailer Harvey Norman and credit card issuer Latitude Financial Services were fined $35 million and $20 million respectively by the federal court on Tuesday for publishing thousands of unlawful ads over 19 months. The pair teamed up in 2020 to promote the purchase of home and electrical goods by equal monthly repayments over 5 years with no deposit, no interest rates terms. But the court found the promotions did not reveal customers were required to enter into a credit contract with Latitude linked to a credit card account. Customers who took up the deal were then liable for an establishment fee and monthly account service fees. Just as Michael O'Brien said, Harvey Norman and Latitude were equally responsible for the misleading advertisements. The misleading conduct was serious and extensive. The advertisements, which put sales and the company's commercial interests above the interests of consumers, would have been viewed by millions of Australians, and the full cost of the unlawful campaign will likely never be fully known, the judge said, adding, however, it's likely consumers suffered harm that is financially unquantifiable. It's likely both defendants benefited financially from the misleading conduct. The corporate watchdog, which prosecuted the companies, said the combined penalty was the biggest fine it had obtained for misleading conduct relating to financial services. Australian Securities and Investments Commission Chair Sarah Court said, businesses must give consumers a clear and accurate picture of the products they are promoting and the costs that come with them. Both large companies should have been well aware of Australian laws, which made the scale of the contraventions extraordinary. O'Brien said, evidence suggests neither company had a suitable process for ensuring their advertising complied with consumer protection laws. O'Brien found Latitude has improved its compliance processes since the judgment was first handed down in 2024, but Harvey Norman showed no evidence of improvement or even offered an apology to affected consumers, the judge said. He noted, public statements made by Harvey Norman's chairman show a disregard for the potential harm suffered by consumers from Harvey Norman's misleading conduct. On top of the fines, the companies are required to publish corrective advertising on their websites for 90 days. That was Tom Walk and Adelaide Lang with AAP reporting in the New Daily on July 28th. Harvey Norman fined $35 million for misleading ads. And in a not really related, but on July 28th in The Guardian, about 900,000 Origin Energy customers affected by a hack, as the company admits it was warned weeks before the public was told. Origin Energy has admitted it was warned of the hack that accessed 900,000 current and former customers' personal data 3 weeks before it first made the data breach public. Australia's largest energy retailer said a significant proportion of the 900,000 had been former customers, with those affected to be notified in the coming days. He said, we are sorry. We don't take for granted the trust customers place in Origin. And that brings us to a short break. Melbourne, Perth, Adelaide and Darwin listeners, we'll be back with more. Regional listeners, you're now heading to local program. Hope you've enjoyed the show.

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6: Welcome back. In the last half hour of the show, we're going to be having a look at some health advice, a robot that was going to be starting as a teacher, the Beatles, and scientists perhaps detecting the first exomoon, whatever that is. Here's Desley.
7: Thank you, Mike. On the 28th of July, Hattie Garlick on MSN had some advice for eating more healthily. The 10 ultra-processed foods you should never buy again. As you are listening at lunchtime, put perhaps a bacon sandwich in one hand, a cold glass of juice in the other, or perhaps you're waiting for the microwave to ping and release your favourite ready meal. Either way, the following news is likely to leave a bad taste in your mouth. Experts from around the world have now warned that ultra-processed foods, or UPFs, such as crisps, ready meals and sugary snacks, are linked to harm in every major organ system of the human body and pose a seismic threat to global health. The world's largest review of studies, published as three papers in The Lancet, found that UPFs are associated with an increased risk of obesity, heart disease, cancer and early death. Despite the terrifying health risks, UPFs still comprise about 50% of diet in the UK and the United States, which the researchers argue is spurred by growing economic and political power of the UPF industry. It seems we must rethink our relationships with our most beloved breakfast food and our guilty secret suppers too. So what other common ingredients would the experts cancel from our diets? Number one is frozen pizza. If you fancy a pizza treat, stick with freshly made varieties. Shop-bought frozen pizza is often packed with vegetable oil, says Professor James Goodwin, the Director of Science at the Brain Health Network, former Chief Scientific Officer of Age UK, and author of Supercharge Your Brain. He says most of us are familiar with the risks associated with the hidden sugar, salt and preservatives in ready meals, but little is known about a common ingredient in processed foods like frozen pizzas and microwaves dinners is omega-6 fatty acid. Omega-6 fatty acids are a type of polyunsaturated fat naturally occurring in nuts, seeds and vegetable oil. Their consumption has dramatically increased over recent years, says Professor Goodwin, due to the wide use of refined vegetable oils and their addition to processed and fast foods. In the 1930s, they constituted 1% of our calories. Now it's nearly 10%, he says. Omega-6 is inflammatory to the brain, and not just the brain. Chronic inflammation is one of the leading drivers of the most serious modern diseases, including heart disease, metabolic syndrome, diabetes, arthritis, Alzheimer's, and many types of cancer. The fix? Make sure you're reading the labels before you go to the supermarket. Professor Goodwin says read the label to find out which oils have been used. For example, butter, coconut oil and olive oil are all relatively low in omega-6, and avoid oils which are rich in omega-6. Number two, diet soft drinks. I ask my patients to completely cut out artificial sweeteners, which don't actually help with weight control, says Dr. Shira Hamid, an NHS consultant in endocrinology and diabetes at Imperial College and author of the Full Diet Cookbook. When we taste something sweet, she explains, the body predicts that sugar is on the way. In anticipation of the expected rise in blood glucose levels, the body preemptively produces insulin, which, aside from being the body's fat storage hormone, is also the hormone that regulates blood sugar levels. This means that the sweet taste of the artificial sweetener will cause insulin levels to rise even though no sugar is on the way. These nasties are commonly found in diet soft drinks where, says Dr. Hamid, the synthetic sweet taste perpetuates cravings for more sweet foods and conditions us to expect food to taste unnaturally sweet, preventing us from appreciating the inherent sweetness of natural foods like tomatoes and strawberries. Artificial sweeteners are also bad for the bacteria that live in the gut, she said, causing our gut bacteria to disrupt our blood sugar levels and to yield more calories from the food we eat, driving weight gain. The fix? Well, water is the best choice, but what if that gets a bit boring? Dr. Hamid says, liven up water by adding lemon, lime or some cucumber. Once you come off artificial sweetenings, your taste buds will recalibrate and this will taste so much better. Number three is ice cream and biscuits. Nutritionist Rhianne Stevenson points out that overconsumption of high fructose corn syrup has been linked to insulin resistance, type 2 diabetes, fatty liver disease and even heart disease, saying foods containing high fructose syrups should be eliminated from your diet. On labels, it goes by a number of different names. Stevenson says a lot of processed and packaged foods contain them. Glucose fructose syrup, isoglucose, maize syrup, partially inverted sugar syrup, candy sugar syrup, crystalline fructose and more, including some top ice cream brands, popular sweets and biscuits. The fix, Stevenson says, is have a go at making your own. When it comes to cookies and baked goods, homemade will always be better, especially when we can swap in healthy ingredients like whole grain flours and more natural forms of sugar. Number four, processed and red meat. Processed meat, any that's been preserved or changed, including, whispering it, bacon, is associated with a higher risk of bowel cancer. According to Cancer Research UK, just 25 grams a day, and that's just one measly rasher, raises your risk. Eating large quantities of red meat has been associated with it too. When it comes to bacon, the blame is laid with chemicals added in the processing, nitrates and nitrites. But equally, says Duane Mellor, a registered dietitian and senior lecturer at Aston Medical School, people who eat more processed and red meat aren't typically the ones who eat lots of vegetables. The fix? Dial up the veg. Dial down the red and processed meats, or, as Mellor puts it, a little more lettuce and tomato and a little less bacon in your sandwich. If there's more fibre in your gut, although you might have these compounds from red and processed meat in there too, there's more bulk, so less chance of the potential carcinogens hitting the gut wall. Number five is white bread. Is your bacon sandwiched between two pieces of sliced white? So much the worse. Around 70% of the bread we eat is white. Yet, says nutritional therapist Lucy Miller, it is a highly refined carbohydrate that contains little nutritional value, is the largest contributor to salt intake in the United Kingdom, and is also a food that is high on the glycemic index. a measure of how quickly and dramatically foods increase blood glucose levels. The fix is to choose an alternative, but which one? Miller suggests choose 100% whole grain bread, the darker the better. This will increase the amount of fibre, which will reduce the glycemic level and promote the health of the gut microbiome. Whole grains are also full of nutrients such as B vitamins, iron, copper, zinc, magnesium and omega-3. Now here's Mike with the other five.
6: Number six, low-fat flavoured yogurt. Dr. Emily Leeming, a senior nutrition scientist at ZOE, the nutrition research program based at King's College London, says sweetened, low-fat yogurts are high in added sugars to replace the flavour lost from removing most of the fat. There's a threshold for harm from added sugars starting at around 65 grams a day, so the higher you go above this, the more this is linked to poor health. Remember, it's what you eat over time that matters, not a single day of eating. The fix? Switch to full-fat, natural or Greek yogurt. Dr. Leeming advises, try choosing a full-fat, natural Greek yogurt, as the fat actually helps you to feel fuller for longer. Or try kefir yogurt. It's full of probiotics to feed your gut bacteria. Number 7. Orange juice. Professor Giles Yeo, a Cambridge University molecular geneticist and author of Why Calories Don't Count, says, orange juice is going in my room 101 of pet hates because people think it's healthy when actually it has the same concentration of sugar as a glass of Coke. Sure, it also contains vitamin C, but people glug down orange juice. They encourage their kids to have it. You wouldn't do that with Coke. It's not like it's a superior form of sugar either. It's the same old sucrose. The fix? Professor Yeo says, the issue is that when you juice an orange, you're stripping out the fibre. And without the fibre, our bodies absorb that sugar very, very quickly and easily. So savour the whole fruit. Eat an orange instead. Sure, you're getting the same amount of sugar, but because you're eating it with fibre, two things happen. First, your body takes longer to get the sugar out of the orange, so that sugar is released over a longer time. Second, because we can't digest fiber, it has the effect of making you feel a little bit fuller. Number 8. Booze. Regularly drinking above the recommended units of alcohol can be detrimental to your health. It has many links to serious chronic conditions, including cancer. Mellor says, alcohol is linked to a whole range of cancers, stomach, liver, throat, esophageal. We know that alcohol disrupts cells, leading to changes which can result in carcinogenesis. The fix. Very modest drinking, a small glass of wine, a beer with a meal, a few times a week might be a good thing, says Mellor. Not because of alcohol's innate properties, but because relaxing and socializing with a meal helps us enjoy life. Enjoying life can be helpful for our health. He points to the Mediterranean diet, much vaunted for its health benefits. Everyone focuses on the fish and olive oil, but it also includes a moderate intake of alcohol. Number 9. Coconut oil. Surprised to hear this one is on the list? Leeming says, coconut oil gets a lot of press and a reputation for being good for you, but that isn't based on science. Actually, it contains about a third more saturated fat than butter, and reducing your saturated fat intake is important for lowering your risk of heart disease. The fix? Make extra virgin olive oil your go-to cooking oil. Leeming says, I use coconut oil occasionally for its flavour in curries, but otherwise it's better for your heart to swap saturated fat out for polyunsaturated fats found in most other plant oils. When cooking, stick with extra virgin olive oil, which is rich in polyphenols and healthy fats. Number 10. Other ultra-processed foods. A 2023 study, led by Imperial College London, examined the diets of 200,000 people and tracked their health for a decade. It uncovered an association between higher consumption of ultra-processed foods and an increased risk of both developing and dying from cancer. From instant noodles, sweets and biscuits to mass-produced bread, the National Food Survey reports that purchase of ready meals and convenience foods has increased fivefold over the last 40 years. Ultra-processed foods are, in essence, all foods made from ingredients that have been through multiple processes, says Mellor. The bad news is that these foods make up half of the typical British diet. It's not entirely straightforward, though. People who tend to have higher intakes of ultra-processed foods also tend to have lower incomes, says Mellor. While the study did try to control for these, it may be that other lifestyle factors contribute to the association. The fix? More research is required to locate the root of the association between UPFs and cancer. Mellor says, is it what's in the food or what's lacking from it? Probably a little bit of both. Eating UPFs often means consuming a lot of saturated fat, salt, and free sugars at the expense of consuming fruit, vegetables, fibre, and essential nutrients. So if you're craving the occasional ready meal, balance it out with meals high in vegetables, pulses, nuts, seeds, fruit, and whole grains. Professor Yeo believes that it's instinctively easier to make gradual changes rather than completely overhauling your diet, especially if you're the cook in the house and responsible for feeding the family. His top tips are: consider a Trojan horse approach. Gradually sneak more fiber and protein into your meals to make them more nutritious and balanced. Professor Yeo says, this is particularly good if you have young children. They may not notice anything has changed, but before you know it, everyone has 10 more grams of fibre in their meals and is consuming 5% more protein each day. This could involve blending vegetables into a pasta sauce or opting for a savoury breakfast with eggs. Think about the beneficial swaps you can make rather than focusing on what you shouldn't eat. If you want to eat a frozen lasagna, consider whether you can buy one which is perhaps better in class, he suggests. Can you buy one which is higher in protein and fibre and lower in fat, salt and sugar? Moderation is the key. Rather than completely removing anything from your diet, learn how to include it in a balanced way. That was Hattie Garlick on MSN, who had some advice for eating more healthily. The 10 ultra-processed foods you should never buy again.
7: Have you been hearing strange things about AI? Yesterday, University of Tasmania's Professor of Education Louise Starkey and lecturer in Education Philosophy and Ethics David Molto told us in the conversation, a lifelike robot called Sally was going to teach in a United States school. It's not as weird as it sounds. A New York school district made global headlines this week for plans to trial a humanoid robot named Sally in high school classrooms. Sally has lifelike silicon skin, long brown hair, and the ability to move her arms, head, and face while seated. According to the manufacturer, she uses natural conversation, facial expressions, and real-time interaction. She's programmed to be a stationary classroom teaching assistant and would work as a chatbot to answer student and teacher questions. She would also be available to students 24/7 as a digital avatar online. Following concerns about student privacy and data storage and tracking, the project has been paused. But how far away are we from having human-like robots or AI-enhanced avatars as routine features of the school classroom? Sally is not the first robot to be proposed for classrooms. Non-human-like robots such as Neo have been trialled in classrooms before. For example, they have been used to help students learning languages in Japan, South Korea, Europe and East Asia. They have also been used in technology classes when teaching skills such as coding. Tools such as Alexa, which responds to voice commands, have also been trialled in primary classrooms in New Zealand. Here, results varied by age. Younger children had difficulty asking questions in the right format to get the answer they were seeking. Older students tested the limits of the technology. testing social interactions like joke telling or seeking unusual responses. Teachers are also increasingly turning to generative AI for administrative tasks to save time, while chatbots are now regularly used in schools in Australia. For example, South Australia and New South Wales have introduced their own generative AI tool for students and teachers. This growing day-to-day familiarity is likely to lower the barrier to more advanced human-like technologies entering classrooms. Research on AI-based avatars, which chat like a human but only exist online, found they can have a positive effect on learning. They can provide an on-demand academic support by individualising learning. For example, patiently going over a maths problem step by step. They can also help self-regulation by teaching strategies and repeatedly encouraging students to apply these over time. For example, before you start this equation, take a deep breath. Students have also reported experiencing less pressure and anxiety when interacting with AI tutors, which are often perceived as less judgmental than teachers. A robot can simulate warmth, deliver curriculum flawlessly, and never get tired or need a break. However, evidence indicates the most effective role for these technology when they are used alongside teachers rather than replacing them. For example, a 2026 meta-analysis of 146 studies on social robots, that is, robots that have a physical presence in the classroom, used to teach cognitive skills, found they could improve learning outcomes, especially when they could personalise responses, but this was only when a teacher was present. But robots used as teacher substitutes could not manage the complexity of the classroom content, respond to spontaneous student behaviours, or handle unforeseen occurrences. Research also tells us children and young people learn best when they are engaged not just cognitively, but with other people. They need interactions that build trust and instill confidence they are seen, known, and cared about by their teachers and peers in human ways that make sense to all involved. There are safety concerns as well with this technology. As a robot interacts with a child, the interaction is recorded. This allows the robot to provide targeted and personalised responses. When programmed with generative AI, the data may be accumulated and used to inform future interactions with other students. But this creates risks around data privacy, storage, and tracking. It also leads to other questions about who programs and then controls the programs for the robots and to what end. What happens if the program or data is hacked? Can children learn empathy from a robot? Teachers are in a significant position of trust in charge of vulnerable children and young people. There are legislative frameworks and teacher registration boards that regulate teachers' professional behaviour but does not extend to robots. Teachers are obliged to identify, protect and foster students' best interests. This requires them to make nuanced judgments about individual learning needs, behaviour and well-being. This can be difficult to capture in fixed rules or instructions or robot programming. As researchers have noticed, this also creates concerns about children's development if they are interacting with simulated rather than genuine care and empathy. So what's next? We are not going to have human-like robots in classrooms tomorrow, but the developments out of New York show how they might be a serious option for the future, particularly amid ongoing concerns about teacher shortages and workloads. If we are going to move further in this direction, there are tough questions to answer. We will need teachers present to make sure they are being used in ways that help and protect students as they interact and learn. And that was from the University of Tasmania's Professor Louise Starkey and David Molto, who told us in the conversation a lifelike robot called Sally was going to teach in a United States school, but it's not as weird as it sounds.
6: If you're my age, you're probably a Beatles fan. A Good News Network story from July 24 tells us, Beatles tour bus pulls alongside Paul McCartney while he was on a video call with Ringo. Dozens of Beatles fans were left stunned after Paul McCartney pulled up alongside their Fab Four-themed tour bus. The Beatlemaniacs spotted the musical legend while aboard the Magical Mystery Tour bus that guides tourists around Liverpool, England, where all four lads grew up. The moment was even more special, with drummer Ringo Starr showing up remotely while on a video call with McCartney, waving to the adoring fans. 71-year-old tour guide Tony Curley recalled that seeing Paul was amazing. We were driving along Hope Street towards the cathedral, and the driver, Neil, noticed someone was flagging us down. We pulled up at the red light, and there he was, waving from the back of a car. We pulled our window down, and he said to us, "You all right, lads?" Of course we were. As a Beatles fan, seeing Paul for the first time was amazing. I got on the microphone and said to all the fans on the bus, "Get your phones out, there's Paul McCartney." He then waved at everyone on the bus and pulled out Ringo on his phone. It probably only lasted a minute, but it was a magical experience. Tony told SWNS News Agency that Paul had only been spotted by their tours once before, in 2018, outside his childhood home, filming a segment with James Corden for The Late Late Show. Tony, who's been doing Beatles bus tours for the past 10 years,

Ringo and seen us coming along and decided to say hello. I'm sure he would have had a giggle over it. I also think he must have get a great huge sense of pride when seeing the bus. People travel from all over the world to come on our tours. It was just perfect timing that we had to be there at that exact moment. Tony said the fans on the bus were over the moon. He said what makes it even better is the fact that he only agreed to fill in for the shift on Saturday after someone had called in sick. It'll be a couple of weeks until we come back down to Earth. That Good News Network story from July 24 told us Beatles tour bus pulls alongside Paul McCartney while he was on a video call with Ringo. And my wife will be very pleased that I did not do that in a Liverpool accent. Now, finally, also on the Good News Network, Andy Corbley asked, did scientists just detect the first known exo-moon? As soon as Alexander Volskan confirmed the observation of the first planet outside of our solar system, he immediately reasoned that thousands more would be discovered in the coming decades. On that prediction, the astronomer, now 80, was eminently correct, and the trend has expanded to the point that recent observation seems to include the first recorded moon outside our solar system. The presented evidence for a moon-like object in the CD352722 star system, however, raises question about what the word moon even means. That's because, unlike moons in our solar system, the newly found object doesn't orbit a planet. Nevertheless, European Southern Observatory's Very Large Telescope found what is the first confirmed three-tiered system of a star with a body orbiting it and a third, smaller body orbiting that. Kevin Hoy, an ESO student in Chile and lead author of the study published in Nature, describes the system he spent analysing for months as super weird compared to our own. Alice Zerlo, the YEMS director and collaborator on the study, added confidently, we have a clear delineation between the planets and the sun in the solar system, so divining things like moons is simple. Here, we're blurring the lines between stars, planets and moons. The whole thing's become more complicated to describe. And that's where we're going to have to leave the Good News Network and the Your Afternoon Review for today. I'm Mike Cannon. Reading with me today was Desley Reed. Your Afternoon Review will return at the same time tomorrow on Vision Australia Radio, at VA Radio on digital, and online at varadio.org.

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2: On Vision Australia Radio, welcome to selected readings on women's health. I'm Lenore Barrett, and reading with me today is Caroline Stanley Russell. Today's program includes items on Eat Like a Woman, Cervical Screening, Vitamin D, Girl Boss Era, Arthritis and Running, and a Sweet Surprise.
3: Eat Like a Woman. This is from the Australian Women's Weekly, June 2025. These are words by Sabrina Rogers Anderson. Forget calorie counting, excessive exercise and skipping meals. The latest research shows that fueling our bodies differently to men could be the secret to better health and longer-lasting energy. Have you ever joined your husband, brother, son or male pal on a new health kick, only to watch his weight fall off and energy increase while you're still slugging away with little reward? For many women, it feels like our bodies are

0: working against us. But the truth is, the rules we've been following were never written with women in mind. For decades, most nutrition research focused on men, with the findings simply applied to women. But our bodies are not small versions of theirs. The good news, the tide is turning, and the emerging science is giving us updated, female-friendly ways to improve our health. Having breakfast within 30 minutes of waking. For years, we've been told to count every calorie a push through hunger with intermittent fasting. But skipping breakfast could be doing more harm than good. That's because the stress hormone cortisol peaks about half an hour after we wake. If we don't eat soon after, our bodies remain in fight or flight mode rather than moving into the calm, restorative state we need to function well. Over time, this can have knock-on effects. Research published in the journal Scientific Reports found that high cortisol levels can increase belly fat in women. Another study in Psychology and Behaviour reported that females who skipped breakfast not only had higher cortisol throughout the day, but their blood pressure was also elevated, potentially raising their risk of heart disease. Eating breakfast simply has its benefits, and skipping a meal means you're also less likely to get enough important nutrients, including fibre, calcium and iron, says nutritionist Dr. Joanna McMillan. But I'm wary of hard and fast rules, and it's important to take practical and cultural aspects of women's lives into account. Some women simply won't have breakfast, and we need to help them find a way of eating that works for them. If a full meal isn't appealing first thing, a piece of fruit, some Greek yogurt, or even adding protein powder to your coffee can make a difference. And even if you prefer intermittent fasting, experts suggest shifting to a gentler circadian eating pattern, fueling your body during daylight hours, then fasting overnight, so you still get the benefits without the downsides of missing breakfast. Overall, the data does suggest that women who have breakfast eat fewer calories throughout the day and are more likely to hit their nutrient targets, said food and nutrition scientist Dr. Emma Beckett. But just because something is true on average doesn't mean it's true for everyone. I would encourage forcing yourself to skip breakfast because of diet culture, but if you hate breakfast, your body will function fine on the other meals that you eat. Eat before and after exercise. Many women believe training on an empty stomach will burn more fat, but in reality, it can actually have the opposite effect. While men's bodies tend to tolerate training during fasting, for women, it signals stress. Instead of tapping into fat, the body breaks down muscle mass, the very thing we need to stay strong and healthy as we age. A 2024 female-only study found that eating before exercise improved women's blood sugar levels and appetite control afterwards. And researchers at the University of North Carolina discovered that women who ate before training actually burned more fat after their workout than those who didn't. The magic formula? Around 15 grams of protein, for example, a small can of tuna or a couple of boiled eggs, before strength training, with 30 grams of carbohydrate, such as two slices of bread or a medium banana, if you're doing cardio. Even a snack, a few spoonfuls of Greek yogurt or a handful of nuts, is beneficial. And don't skip foods afterwards either. While a man's metabolism can take 3 hours to settle post-exercise, women return to baseline within the hour. Without refueling, the body interprets this as a low-energy state and continues breaking down muscle and bone. Aim for 30 grams of protein within 45 minutes of finishing a workout during your reproductive years and 40 to 60 grams from perimenopause onwards. For an active 70-kilogram woman, this forms part of 140 to 161 grams of protein needed daily. If you're less active, 112 to 154 grams is sufficient. When we look at muscle metabolism data, spreading protein across the day is better than getting big hits of protein in one or two meals, says Dr. McMillan. But the high levels of protein recommended can be hard to achieve without compromising your intake of other nutrients-dense foods. But the high levels of protein recommended can be hard to achieve. Carbohydrates also play a role, with 0.3 grams per kilogram of body weight, which is around 21 grams for a 70-kilogram woman. which is recommended within 2 hours of exercising. Think eggs and whole grain toast or salmon with brown rice and vegetables. Simple meals that deliver the right mix of nutrients. While these recommendations are important for people who train hard and elite athletes, not everyone is looking to put on a maximum amount of muscle or needs to optimise recovery for performance, says Dr. Beckett. Any amount of exercise is beneficial, so I wouldn't want women to avoid it because they can't meet these recommendations.
1: Our next article comes from the Sunday Mail of the 12th of July this year, and it's from the Body and Soul section. The heading is this the end of the hashtag girl boss era? Once upon a time, we were told to work hard and hustle even harder. Now a new metric of life success could be set to change it all. Not sure if you've noticed, but it seems the hashtag girl boss energy we were served back in the early 2010s has failed into oblivion. While once we were told to lean in, thanks Sheryl Sandberg, hustle more and run the world, aka Beyonce, now women are actively opting out in an effort to slow down and curate a more mindful existence. It's not just internet culture that seems to be delivering the message success is no longer about climbing the corporate ladder and living a life driven by ambition. Conversations taking place in smaller spaces, WhatsApp groups, book club chats, and coffee shop confessionals all show we're craving fewer emails, slower lives, and ultimately a nervous system that doesn't constantly feel like it's on edge. This nervous system revolt has been a long time coming, clinical psychologist and director of mindset consulting psychology, Dr. Eileen Allegado, tells Body and Soul. When people operate at full capacity without real recovery for extended periods, burnout stops being a risk and becomes an inevitability. Like an elastic band stretched too far for too long, there's always an outswing in the opposite direction. We're learning the hard way that high performance and sustainability aren't just uncomfortable bedfellows. They operate as a paradox. You can't sustain peak output without recovery frameworks to support it, and the research on performance and rest clearly shows this. What's been fascinating to witness over the past few years is that this move away from hustle culture hasn't been slow or silent. We've actively shunned it. The problem is, in many cases, we've replaced one idealised version of success with another. What's interesting, psychologically, is that we tend to overcorrect. We swing hard from one extreme to the other, and already slow living is developing its own performance pressure, explains Dr. Allegado. When opting out becomes a status symbol, it's no longer an antidote to hustle culture. It's a rebranded version of it with better lighting. While Dr. Allegado agrees that in principle this is a good thing, we still need to ensure we're opting out for the right reasons. Any cultural shift that takes rest and sustainability seriously is overdue. But the real question is whether people are recalibrating their values or just swapping one unattainable standard for another, she says. The goal isn't slow living or hustle, it's building a rhythm that's actually yours. Unfortunately, social media has many of us feeling scrambled, unsure whether we should be hustling harder or shouting about our choice for a slower life. Content ecosystems reward extremes because nuance doesn't perform well, says Dr. Allegado. The women who tend to thrive long term aren't those who chose calm over ambition. They're the ones who got honest about what their ambition is actually for. Perhaps that's the key then. Instead of choosing one or the other, we just need to remove ourselves from the social media storm. We can't stop comparing ourselves to others, even when we know it's not helpful, notes Dr. Allegado. The dual bind means where hustle content makes you feel behind. Slow living content makes you feel like you're failing at that too, but that isn't a personal flaw. It's by design and working exactly as intended. The antidote? The practice is simply learning to ask, does this actually align with the life I have and the things I value? This can be a 5-minute check-in at the end of the week. Nothing formal, just asking what felt right and what didn't, which in turn start building that internal compass. Over time, the external noise gets quieter because your own signal gets stronger. The most radical thing a woman can do in 2026 is get clear on what a good life looks like for her, not her peers, not her mother, not her algorithm, she concludes. That clarity doesn't come from content, it comes from stillness, honest conversation, and some professional support, and that's worth protecting. And that was from Body and Soul, July 12th.
0: This is Spotlight on Vitamin D. It's from the Australian Women's Weekly from May 2024, and the words are by Ava Marie Bobbert. Research suggests sunlight has a positive effect on mood, your circadian rhythm, and general health, including blood pressure. Sunlight is the best source of vitamin D, but safe sun exposure is still essential. Out of all the vitamins, D is the most contentious. It's necessary for calcium absorption and to keep bones and muscles strong. But the best way to get it is to go out into the sun without, full SPF protection. Given we live in the skin cancer capital of the world, but 1 in 4 Australians are vitamin D deficient. That makes it rather a delicate conundrum. You need UVB to make vitamin D, explains Professor Rebecca Mason from the University of Sydney. But ultraviolet also causes skin damage, particularly to DNA. If that isn't properly repaired, it can lead to skin cancers. Sunscreen blocks UVB, which means it also interferes with vitamin D production. That's why total sun avoidance is no longer recommended. Around 2005, it was recognised by medical and scientific organisations that there were benefits as well as risks from sun exposure, says Professor Mason. We know low vitamin D puts people at higher risk of falls and fractures and is associated with worse outcomes in pregnancy. There's also evidence that vitamin D may help people fight infections and that it protects to a small extent against inflammation and some autoimmune diseases. A balanced approach for most Australians, anyone not at a high risk of skin cancer, is to plan for vitamin D exposure in short bursts, and the best time to do that is now. You need to build up your skin defences when the sun is not so strong and keep sun exposure short, says Professor Mason, who cautioned that excess sun exposure is never a good idea, and not just because of the skin cancer risk. If you keep exposing skin to sunlight for too long, you start to break down the vitamin D that has been made before it can be absorbed into the body. But how much vitamin B is enough? That depends on where you live, how much skin is exposed, and how much pigment is naturally in your skin. The darker your skin, the longer it takes to make vitamin D. As a rough rule of thumb, no matter where you are in Australia during summer and the latter part of spring and early autumn, if you have light to slightly dark skin and go out at least 4 times per week, between mid-morning and mid-afternoon, wearing the equivalent of shorts and a short-sleeve shirt, then 5 to 10 minutes in the sun should be enough to maintain vitamin D at acceptable levels, says Professor Mason. In the early morning or late afternoon, not much. If any, vitamin D will be produced. The main message to remember is that for sunlight, like many other things, moderation is the key. On Vision Australia Radio, you're listening to selected readings on women's health.
1: The next article is published by Harvard Health Online, and the heading is Does Running Cause Arthritis? This was written by Robert D. Schmerling, MD, from the Harvard Health Publishing. When I took up running in college, a friend of mine scoffed at the idea. He hated running and convinced runners were wearing out their joints. He liked to say he was saving his knees for his old age. So, was he onto something? Does running really ruin your joints as many people believe? Runners can get arthritis, but is running the cause? You may think the answer is obvious. Surely years of running, pounding pavements or even softer surfaces could wear out your joints, much like tyres wear out after you've put enough miles on them. And osteoarthritis, the most common type of arthritis, usually affects older adults. In fact, it's often described as age-related and degenerative. That sounds like a wear and tear sort of situation, right? Maybe not. Sure, it's easy to blame running when a person who runs regularly develops arthritis. But that blame may be misguided. The questions to ask are, 1. Does running damage the joints and lead to arthritis? 2. Does arthritis develop first and become more noticeable while running? And 3. Is the connection more complicated? Perhaps there's no connection between running and arthritis for most people, but maybe those destined to develop arthritis, due to their genes, for example, get it sooner if they take up running. Extensive research over the last decade has investigated these questions. While the answers are still not entirely clear, we're moving closer. So what is the relationship between running and arthritis? Mounting evidence suggests that running does not cause osteoarthritis or any other joint disease. Firstly, a study published in 2017 found that recreational runners had lower rates of hip and knee osteoarthritis, 3.5%, compared with competitive runners, 13.3%, and non-runners, 10.2%. Secondly, according to a 2018 study, the rate of hip or knee arthritis among 675 marathon runners was half the rate expected within the US population. Thirdly, a 2022 analysis of 24 studies found no evidence of significant harm to the cartilage lining the knee joints of MRIs taken just after running. And finally, a 2023 study of adults who ran marathons as children or teenagers and a 2024 survey of people registering for the Chicago Marathon also found no clear connection between running and arthritis. These are just a few of the published medical studies on the subject. Overall, research suggests that running is an unlikely cause of arthritis and might even be protective. So, why is it hard to study running and arthritis? 1. Osteoarthritis takes many years to develop. Convincing research would require a long time, perhaps a decade or more. Also, it's impossible to perform an ideal study. The most powerful type of research study is a double-blind, randomized controlled trial. Participants in these studies are assigned to a treatment group, perhaps taking a new drug, or a control group, often taking a placebo. Double-blind means neither researchers nor participants know which people are in the treatment group and which people are getting a placebo. When the treatment being studied is running, there's no way to conduct this kind of trial. Then, beware the confounders. Now, a confounder is a factor or variable you can't account for in a study. There may be important differences between people who run and those who don't that have nothing to do with running. For example, runners may follow a healthier diet, maintain a healthier weight, or smoke less than non-runners. They may differ with respect to how their joints are aligned, the strength of their ligaments, or genes that direct development of the musculoskeletal system. These factors could affect the risk of arthritis and make study results hard to interpret clearly. In fact, they may explain why some studies find that running is protective. And finally, the effect of running may vary between people. For example, it's possible, though not proven, that people with obesity who run regularly are at increased risk of arthritis due to the stress of excess weight on the joints. So, the bottom line. Trends in recent research suggest that running does not wear out your joints. That should be reassuring for those of us who enjoy running. And if you don't like to run, that's fine. Try to find forms of exercise that you enjoy more. Just don't base your decision or excuse for not running on the idea that it will ruin your joints. And that was written by Robert Schmerming from the Harvard Medical School.
0: This next article is on cervical screening test. This is from Health Direct. They come under the Department of Health and Aged Care Australia. And this article is from 2024. The cervical screening test looks for signs of the human papillomavirus, HPV. This virus can lead to cell changes in your cervix and causes almost all cervical cancers. Cervical screening test helps protect people against cervical cancer. Testing is recommended once every 5 years. Cervical screening doesn't check for ovarian cancer or uterine cancer. Who should get the cervical screening test? You should have the cervical screening test if you have a cervix, are aged 25 to 74 years old, have ever been sexually active. You need to have regular cervical screening tests even if you don't have any symptoms. HPV does not usually cause any symptoms. Have been vaccinated against HPV. The vaccine does not protect against every kind of HPV. Identify as gay, lesbian, bisexual, transgender or straight. have a disability. If you're 75 years or over, ask your doctor whether you need to have a cervical screening test. Also, speak with your doctor if you have had a hysterectomy, abnormal vaginal bleeding, pain during sex, unusual vaginal discharge. Where can I get a cervical screening test, you ask? You can be screened at your doctor's clinic, a community health centre, a women's health centre, a family planning clinic, a sexual health centre, an Aboriginal Medical Service, AMS, or Aboriginal Community Controlled Health Service. Booking your appointment. When you book your appointment, tell them if you would prefer a female to do the test. While there is a Medicare rebate for the cervical screening test, ask if there will be any extra costs. You can also ask, do you bulk bill cervical screening appointments? Can you send my test to a pathology laboratory that bulk bills? What happens during the cervical screening test? If you're unsure what to inspect, ask the doctor or nurse. Before collecting the sample, the doctor needs to get your consent. This means you agree for them to do the procedure. Usually, you will need to take off your clothes from the waist down. You will lie on your back with your knees bent. You'll be given a sheet to cover yourself. The doctor or nurse will put a speculum into your vagina so they can see your cervix. Then they will use a swab to take a sample of cells from your cervix. This should not hurt. If you do feel pain, let the doctor or nurse know straight away. The sample is put into a tube and sent to a laboratory to be analysed. What is self-collection? Self-collection is when you choose to take your own sample. If you decide to do this, your doctor will tell you how to collect your sample. Self-collection involves putting a swab into your vagina and rotating it for 10 to 30 seconds. This test should not hurt, but it may feel uncomfortable. Self-testing is not advised if you have unusual vaginal bleeding, pain, unusual vaginal discharge. Speak to your doctor or nurse about which test is right for you. More information on self-collection is available from the Department of Health, Disability and Ageing. When will I get my cervical screening test results? You should get your results a few weeks after having your screening test. Your results will be sent back to the place where you had the test. They will also be sent to the National Cancer Screening Register. Negative test result. If you're told to return to screen in 5 years, the test did not find any HPV. You should get a reminder letter a few months before your next test is due. Unsatisfactory test result. This means that a laboratory could not read your sample. You should have another test in 6 to 12 weeks. It does not mean something is wrong. Return to screen in 12 months. This means that you have an HPV infection and will need to have another screening test in 12 months. In this time, your body will probably get rid of the HPV by itself. If the second test is clear, you won't need another test for 5 years. If the second test shows that you still have HPV infection, you may need to see a gynecologist. Referral to a specialist. This means that your cervical screening test found either a certain type of HPV, abnormal cells that may need treatment. This result does not mean that you have cervical cancer. Your doctor will refer you to a specialist for further tests. There are a lot more resources and information available if you go to the Healthcare Direct helpline.
1: Our next item is entitled Feed Your Skin, Delicious Ways to Get Glowing, and this is from Prevention Magazine, April 2026. We do lots of things to feel healthy and strong, but there's something to be said for looking good too, and that means caring for the one part of the body that's always on display. Nothing can magically make you look decades younger, but you do have some control over how you protect and improve the health of your skin. Having a skincare regime helps, as does smearing on SPF 50 sunscreens and limiting stress. What you eat also plays a major role. Feeding your skin is just like feeding your heart or brain. Skin thrives on the right nutrients to stay strong, resilient and healthy, explains dermatologist Dr. Monu Gahara. Vitamins A, C and E and omega-3 fatty acids are happy skin essentials. Also, zinc aids in wound healing, biotin can help skin stay hydrated and elastic, and selenium guards against sun damage. Load up on these rejuvenating picks and see the difference in your skin. Let's look at cauliflower. It boosts vitamin C, a necessity for the body's creation of collagen, which helps maintain skin firmness and reduce signs of aging, says dietitian and nutritionist Brittany Werner. Capsicum, citrus and strawberries are other C-centric picks. Cauliflower also offers vitamin K, which may improve skin discoloration. Then peanuts. They have vitamin E, one of the skin's main bodyguards, Dr. Kahara says, helping to shield it from free radicals, molecules that can cause cellular damage that may impact skin integrity or appearance. Peanuts are also high in niacin and zinc, which improves skin hydration and increase its healing capabilities. Allergic to peanuts? Go for sunflower seeds or almonds instead. Tomatoes. These have lycopene, an antioxidant that's been shown to offer protection from the sun's UV rays, as well as boost skin's natural texture while preventing fine lines and wrinkles. Brittany says, tomatoes also contain beta-carotene, which is converted by the body into vitamin A to promote skin renewal and repair. And finally, mackerel. This fatty fish is a good source of omega-3s, which helps keep skin hydrated and reduce inflammation. It also offers vitamin D, which contributes to new skin cell growth and protects against harmful UV damage, says Brittany. In addition, mackerel delivers selenium, a mineral that can help skin heal from wounds, including from acne.
0: This is from Australian Women's Weekly 2024 Health News, edited by Ashley Austin. Sunny side up. Your morning serve of scrambled eggs might be doing more good than harm when it comes to your cholesterol. Researchers from the University of South Australia found that healthy adults who ate 2 eggs a day saw improved cholesterol levels, so long as their overall diet was low in saturated fat. The findings suggest it's saturated fat, not the cholesterol in eggs, that's responsible for raising bad cholesterol. In other words, save the side of bacon as a treat. Early birds get the burn. Heading to bed earlier could give your fitness a boost, according to a Monash University-led study. Analysing nearly 6 million nights of sleep data, researchers found early sleepers clock more day next exercise than night owls, with those turning in at 9 p.m, clocking around 30 extra minutes of moderate to vigorous activities daily. Even shifting bedtime earlier than usual while keeping sleep during the same saw activity levels rise, suggesting a simple tweak to your nightly routine could help you move more tomorrow.
1: And that completes our readings on women's health. I'm Lenore Barrett, and reading with me was Caroline Stanley Russell. Our panel operator was me, and Caroline and I did the editing. 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
1: Well, the Melbourne International Film Festival is right on our doorstep. Let's find out a bit more about it from Hamish Reid, who's the operations manager. Hamish, great to meet you. Thanks for your time.
2: My pleasure. Thanks for having us.
1: How much are you looking forward to this? This is probably your highlight of the year, obviously.
2: Yeah, no, it's a really special time for us all kind of to come together. I work seasonally, so I come back to this festival every year. Yeah, it's a really special thing, the second longest running film festival in the world. And I really feel like it belongs to the people more than anywhere, everyone else. And I love coming to a festival where people have been coming for 30, 40 years and saying, this is the way it should be and this is how it is. And yeah, it really feels like it belongs to Melbourne. So it's always a joy to bring it to people.
1: Now, what about in terms of your access and inclusion decals? You're doing a lot in that area?
2: Yes. So we're quite excited for the access program for this year. We've kind of been growing it over the past sort of decade or so. So yeah, we've got a lot of kind of breakdown of our access program from sort of physical access, communications access, and sensory access from a lot of audio-described films this year, which we're really excited about. Particularly one that's playing with open audio description. It's a feature called Joy Bubbles, a documentary about a man who actually hacks the telephone. He realizes he has perfect pitch and can do a 2,600 hertz whistle at seven. Yeah, and it's an amazing, amazing story of this man who's born blind and his kind of journey into sort of telephone hacking. And yeah, there's this whole trove of his audio basically of him telling his life story.
1: Okay.
2: So mashed with audio description along with it. So it's a really amazing feature to see.
1: Where's that from, Hamish?
2: That's from the US. So that's just recently screened at Sundance. But yeah, it's amazing. MIF director we've had before, Rachel J. Morrison. And yeah, so we're really, really thrilled to have that, as well as the Airport Chaplain, which is sort of by Bonnie Moir, which is sort of a it's actually a TV show. It's three episodes featuring Hugo Weaving and Shabana Aziz. It's kind of a compelling drama. Yeah, about Airport Chaplain and kind of unorthodox approaches to solving people's crisis. So yeah, we're excited to have AD for that one as well. Yeah, so there's a whole range of things. I think the best approach for anyone looking to come to MIF with accessibility needs or wanting to know a bit more is to reach out to our box office team directly. Obviously trying not to hack our phone numbers. We think that's kind of the best way just to give you as much information when you're in session is also so we can best sort of suit and tailor the experiences to you.
1: Now, bookings have opened, I'm assuming?
2: Tickets went on sale a couple of weeks ago. So definitely reach out, particularly if there's sessions that you have requirements for. We have some contingencies for people to try and make sure that we can make sessions as accessible as possible. So yeah, it's good to talk to box office to see if there's things that we can do for you regarding tickets.
1: Hamish, what about relaxed settings? Have you got some of those for some of the films?
2: Yeah, so we run what we call sensory-friendly sessions. Mm. So with these, we'll sort of have the capacity at about 75%. We provide a quiet space outside of the cinema and sort of run the session within the context of that. So it's more of a dimming of the lights, give people as much information prior to the session to really be across how it's going to run, maybe where you're going, who we are, what it will kind of be like. And yeah, we've got a whole range of beautiful films within our program. So there's stuff like documentaries about animals, and then one of our features called Whispers in the Woods, as well as, a new film from Bus Stop Films, which we're really excited to be doing a sensory-friendly of as well. The Tale of Cillian, which is about a man who befriends a stork. So there's a whole range of different features that we're doing with those. So yeah, we're very excited for our sensory-friendlies.
1: Hamish, you touched on a term a bit earlier in the interview that we haven't heard that often, but is, I think, become a bit more prominent, is open audio.
2: Yeah, so I think the thing that we're really excited about with things like open AD and open audio description is, I'm not sure if the listeners may have had experiences of using different devices, and these devices offer accessibility to very distinct different groups of people in very distinctly different ways. So for some people that might be audio described, for some people that might be assistive listening. And the two devices do very different things and the two tracks do very different things. So it's a really wanting to make sure that that works well. But, you know, the device is only as good as it is in someone's hands or someone using it. And there's user error that can happen there. With OpenAD, it's playing through the main speakers throughout the cinema. So everyone's hearing the same audio track. And why I think we're so excited about a film like Joy Bubbles is this has kind of been mixed and executed as well as all of the other audio that is, you know, kind of traditional for a film. So yeah, I'm not sure. Sometimes audio tracks, audio describe tricks might not be mixed as well. You might, you know, miss bits of dialogue because of the description. This is, yeah, I've listened and watched this film and it's wonderful to sort of hear and see it kind of align really well, both with so much of its audio being the voice of its subject. And yeah, it's a great experience for, yeah, anyone of interest in the content. So it's, yeah, I'm excited to see it come to life.
1: Yeah, for sure. Hamish, we had a quick chat before coming to end. You were telling me maybe about a part of the market, if you like, a part of the people that might like to come along to films that you've kind of included, one that I hadn't thought of much before. That might be people or, you know, maybe those who are new mums.
2: Yeah. So we have baby-friendly sessions, which I'm really excited about. I think it's a thing that often, you know, people find themselves at home, not being able to go out and feel like they can just be themselves with a young baby. And so we're really excited to have a couple of sessions where it's, you know, full prams up the front, lots of babies running around, make all the noise they need to, and that's okay, you know, and not trying to have those situations where people are shushing or uncomfortable with those. So yeah, we're running a couple of sessions of those, one called The Cycle of Love. And The Siege of Paradise, both docos. Cycle of Love's, it's about a couple who have, yeah, been long lost lovers, essentially. It's actually a documentary and their kind of journey from him cycling from one side of the world to the other to go find her. And then the other doco, Siege of Paradise, is about Cinque Terre in Italy and a whole bunch of people's uncomfortable locals' experiences as everyone tries to come every day to get, you know, good touristing photos and such. So yeah,
1: you're making it hard for people to choose. Storylines are thinking, I wouldn't mind getting along to see that. Hamish, what about in terms of physical access? Because of course you talked about sensory, which is great, but what about in terms of physical access?
2: Yeah, so fortunate for MIF, we're lucky to offer 100% step-free access to all of our venues, as well as, yeah, this sort of, we're excited this year to be welcoming Hard as Puck, which is a director who is a wheelchair user and focuses on a para ice hockey team from Australia and their journey to go play in, you know, para ice hockey World Cup, which is I watched the doco, it's amazing. And it's just like a classic Australian heartwarming, like larrikin Aussie sport film that I think really, yeah, it's a great form of representation where it's not necessarily a tragic story of disability. It's just an Aussie sport doco, which I really loved. And we're really excited to have him as a guest to the festival as well as hopefully welcome some of the subjects of that as well. And, you know, that's a wonderful challenge to try and push some of these venues that we're working in to make them as accessible as possible and look at ways we can make sure people are comfortable. And yeah, it's we're definitely limited at times by the places that we're in, but it's in operations, it's stuff that we really want to keep getting better at and want to keep pushing other venues to keep making them more accessible or thinking about ways that we can accommodate people and that there's not a one solution for everybody and the best way to work and approach that starts with communication and dialogue and honesty about what we can offer and how we can look to accommodate people. The other thing to note as well is we also have an online stream. So if there's people who, for whatever reason, can't make certain sessions or can't get out into the city, there's also our MIF online program.
1: Oh, sensational.
2: Yeah. So head to our website and you can sort of access the same certain features and, yeah, it also provides a different opportunities to engage with it. Yeah.
1: Hamish, that's brilliant. You've thought of everything, which is tremendous. Now, how can people find out more? Now, when does it get underway? It's early in August, isn't it? First week of August.
2: Yes. So the festival dates are from the 6th to the 23rd of August. The program is live on our website, as well as there should be physical copies of it out in the city for those who are interested. But yeah, you can absolutely just call our box office if you ever need. They're kind of a really great way of giving you a rundown of anything. If you have any questions about both sessions, we have a full access page on our website indicating venues, how to get to these places, which as well as, you know, navigation videos. Yeah, there's a whole array of stuff on our website. We've tried to make it as accessible as possible in terms of getting information out of it. But yes, definitely reach out to our team on the phone if it's something that you're particularly interested in.
1: What is your website?
2: MIFF.com.au.
1: Okay, MIFF, yep. Now, yeah, have you got the phone number handy, Hamish?
2: Yes, I do. It's 03-8660-4888.
1: Terrific. That's... All right, we'll put those details up on our show notes. You want to give it to us again?
2: 03-8660-4888.
1: Hey, Mish, congratulations to you and all those involved. It sounds like you are really going out of your way to make it accessible. And I guess the other side of the equation is that I hope people get along and kind of patronise the options that people have got, because it's good if you put them on. It's even better if people use them up.
2: Yeah, exactly, exactly. And I think that's the big thing. We try and make sure we've got some stuff available to people. And the biggest thing is to make sure that if you are someone that requires and wants to come along to these things, definitely reach out, because it might look like to the untrained eye that it's, you know, not there or sold out or whatever. But if it's something that we're offering and you're someone that would really benefit from that, we really want you to come and experience it. So yeah, please let us know. And we're excited to have as many people as we can to MIFF. 500 or so sessions we're doing this festival. So it's a lot of films. Yeah.
1: Hamish Reid there. Hamish is the operations manager for MIFF, the Melbourne International Film Festival, from August the 6th. And certainly lots and lots of opportunities to get along, and a very, very inclusive access festival indeed.

0: Professor Denise Wood always gives us the latest, not necessarily the greatest or the best news as far as technology goes. We'll leave that for you to judge. But Denise Wood is on the line from the University of Southern Queensland. Denise, great to catch up again.
1: Good to catch up with you too, Peter.
0: Now, these big companies, they kind of almost play swapsies. Every month, it's a different one that is under the spotlight.
1: We've had certainly a lot of events over the last year. So, and yes, I think there's a little bit of trumping the predecessor's event. But nevertheless, this month it was Samsung's opportunity to shine. They actually do it twice a year. So they have this event that they call Samsung Unpacked. So this was the Samsung Unpacked 2026 July edition, which saw the launches of several new fold and flip phones. I'm a bit of a fan of those phones. I've got the earlier version of the Flip, the 7, and I like that because it folds into something that's just a small square that fits comfortably in my pocket. But obviously lots of people like big screen real estate, which is where the Fold has come into play. And so the original version of the Fold, the version 7, is quite a large footprint, and it folds out horizontally, so you've got almost a tablet size screen. So these are the phones that have been updated. So in our July release, we saw the new Z Fold 8 Ultra, which, as you might guess from kind of Apple language, you know, Ultra or Pro usually means big. And then they've released a new version, which is the passport style Z Fold 8. And as the name might suggest, it's more like the size of a passport, but it still folds out horizontally to give you a lovely big screen. And then they've updated the Samsung Z Flip to version 8. So, and there's a bit of a tease there because they're saying the Z Fold 8 Ultra gives you a hint of what to expect from the rumored iPhone Ultra. So,
0: okay,
1: a bit of one-upmanship here. We launched first with Samsung, but generally also at these Samsung Unpacked events, they always have, you know, the extra, and there's more, you know, when you buy $7, there's something extra. So they always like to throw in an extra. And so the extra that they added to their lineup on the 22nd was Samsung's new intelligent eyewear smart glasses. So that tells you that, you know, despite, and you've probably seen in the media, there's a little bit of pushback against the smart glasses, mainly because, and as we've talked before, they are just such a godsend in terms of accessibility for people. But, you know, they do have the cameras, which are very, very discreetly where you would expect the screw for the wings of your or arms of your glasses. Yeah. And so there's a provision in smart glasses, which is a requirement for privacy reasons for a light to illuminate in both cameras to warn someone that you are filming them.
0: Right.
1: But apparently, as you may expect, people have found ways to disable that feature. So there's been a bit of pushback because people are worried that they're being, you know, spied on and recorded without their knowledge. But regardless of that, we know that these smart glasses really make a significant difference for people that rely on, you know, vision impaired people, you know, with the voice being able to read, to answer questions, to help navigate. But what is rumoured with the new Samsung intelligent eyewear is, at the moment, you know, smart glasses are still a little bit heavy, a little bit chunky, and, you know, there's a few different designs, but they all kind of, they're not as stylish as one would like. But what Samsung is identifying is that their new eyewear, smart eyewear or intelligent eyewear is going to come out with many more styles. So style will be something that they're focusing on, as will battery life. So they're not launched yet, but they are forthcoming. And the other technology that was updated and announced at this event was the Galaxy Watch Ultra 2, which looks similar to the previous Galaxy Watch Ultra, but apparently it feels very different to wear thanks to efficiency savings. So it's 12% slimmer titanium body, therefore lighter. The watch weighs a lot less than an overall package, and it doesn't move around as much during strenuous exercise. It's got a new chipset based on the, you guessed it, AI-capable Qualcomm Snapdragon Wear Elite. So it's all about the AI, isn't it? Which Samsung says offers 32% faster CPU and 19% faster GPU performance compared to last year's models, launching with 3 new bands and a whole lot of new wellness features. And we know that's one of the reasons people like the smartwatches, including vital and heart health, as well as the normal notifications, call, accept, reject phone calls, digital wallet, third-party app support. So with a range of new fitness tools. So this one looks like something that is worth waiting for. It's apparently got trail running features with GPX routes, daily cardio, metrics, hydration alerts, and so on. So so yes, that one will be interesting to see when that's released. So watch out. The Samsung phones are now available in Australia for pre-order, as you might guess, as they go up. In each model tends to get a lot more expensive. So the Samsung Galaxy Flip hasn't increased its pricing too much, but some of the other phone models are, you know, around $2,600 upwards.
0: Wow.
1: So yes, they've come a long way since the sorts of cheapo phones we used to buy, Peter.
0: Well, they had a bit of a reputation for being very inexpensive, didn't they, back in the early days?
1: Well, that's right. I still remember my favourite, which was the little Apple SE, and it did the job nicely. But, you know, the problem is everyone wants greater real estate, and that comes at a cost, doesn't it? So, you know, with so much being done with phones now, you know, so many people, I know so many people that don't even use a laptop or tablet, they just use their phones. So, you know, from that point of view, I guess there's advantages, but you know, I think the biggest thing is the introduction of AI smarts, which requires, as I mentioned, you know, more grunt power, more processing speed for these devices. So you know, they're not just a phone anymore, are they?
0: So, Denise, how many actual phones did Samsung announce of releasing, like new types of phones or new styles of phones?
1: Yes. So the Samsung Fold 8, the Samsung Fold, the Passport one, the Ultra, and then the upgraded Flip 8. So, so quite a few in that lineup. I think the biggest differences people will see will probably be in that new Passport size phone, which will suit a particular market. You know, for people that don't want a huge phone to cart around, the footprint's quite nice and neat, which is why I like the Flip, as I mentioned, yes.
0: And all the phones are available now for pre-order, are they?
1: For pre-order, that's right, on the Samsung website, yes. So,
0: Denise, the glasses, is this the first sort of iteration of glasses that Samsung have put out?
1: Yes, so that's why it was a bit of a surprise to everyone, although perhaps shouldn't be, because, you know, that is really where things are moving, isn't it, in terms of the wearable technologies. Yeah, so it will be interesting to see how that stacks up, particularly with the Meta glasses, which have obviously got a fairly strong market now.
0: Yeah.
1: And we know we're still waiting in Australia for the new Meta AI glasses that are the Meta Ray-Ban ones that have the heads-up display. And we know they're coming fairly soon because, you know, OPSM, where you can buy the Samsung glasses if you need prescription lenses. You don't have to have prescription lenses. You can just get the sunglass version. But for those that need prescription lenses, OPSM sells those. And I know when I was last in at OPSM, they were saying their staff were all being trained on the new heads-up version, or the display version, as they call it. So I expect it will be towards the end of this year, but I'm waiting for that because I want that one.
0: Okay. Yeah. Okay. It's a little bit tempting, isn't it, when these announcements, you may think, oh, I reckon I could use that. I reckon I could make something of that. So it's all matter of choice, and of course, how your bank balance is situated.
1: Well, that's the thing, and of course, you know that every iteration will be, you know, an improvement on the previous model, but on the other side of it, they're generally more expensive every new release. So, you know, there's a trade-off, isn't there? You know, people say, well, when's the right time to buy? Well, technically the right time to buy is when you need it and you can afford it. And then, yes, you know that there'll be a new release a year later or 2 years later that, you know, is much more powerful. But then on the, you've got to weigh that up with it's likely to have a higher price tag. So if the technology kind of meets your needs for today and is within your bank balance, you know, my view is that's probably the time to buy. Although as long as it's not a first generation is what I would say. You know, that we've always had the problem with first generation of anything, including software generally. So.
0: Yeah, let someone else be the guinea pig. Denise, is there any news regarding Apple this month round?
1: Yes, so I think after the Apple event, I foreshadowed that all of the new U-Boot features for in terms of particularly accessibility with iOS 27, but obviously they demoed it, but it wasn't available at that time. And of course, the really big news with iOS 27 was the improvement of Apple Intelligence, natural language navigation, detailed descriptions, and all these features that would be built into VoiceOver Magnifier, Voice Control and Accessibility Reader. And you may recall I also talked about the new features for controlling power wheelchairs with Apple Vision Pro headsets. So yeah. So iOS 27 with all these wonderful new features is now in public beta mode. So it is possible that you can, if you do a Google, you'll find lots of websites that instruct you on how you can download the beta to get firsthand experience of using some of these new features. It's a really big thing about the new Apple Intelligence is Siri. It's now integrated into Siri. So Siri has long been criticized for not being the smartest bot on the market, has come up to speed. And in fact, Siri's got a new kind of icon when it comes up on the screen to indicate it's now, you know, powered through Apple Intelligence. So from what the reviews I've seen, the general consensus is it's like having ChatGPT built into Siri now. So that's a big step forward, given it's taken Apple a little while to get up to speed with that. And one of the really interesting things about Apple Intelligence is the way it integrates with everything on your phone. So, you know, you could have a photo on your screen on the phone and then say, where is this? And the Apple Intelligence will tell you exactly where that location is, which is quite extraordinary when you think it's looking at a photo to determine that information. You know, it can access your contacts, calendars, inbox, and, you know, all of that sort of thing. And of course, with that comes a caveat, as we know, which you alluded to at the start of the segment, that not all things are good. And of course, there has been some media coverage recently

0: it decided it could cheat by breaking out of the controlled environment onto the internet and then hacking into a startup AI company's database, which is hosts all of the AI, open AI source code, etc. So and the interesting thing is that company then needed to use a Chinese AI model to put guardrails back on it, because it had such good guardrails that it couldn't detect whether it was hacking or a friendly agent. So so with all of these advanced technologies, which can do amazing things, when you think about some of the risks associated with that and giving your phone access to all of your contacts, all of your information, that comes with a huge potential risk, obviously. So unfortunately, as we know, technology in the right hands can be a wonderful tool to assist, particularly people with assistive technology needs. But in the wrong hands, unfortunately, it can be quite risky. So yes, more will come, I guess, as we see how these technologies roll out.
1: What a sobering note to end on. Denise, always great to catch up.
0: Likewise. Thanks, Peter.
1: That's Professor Denise Wood from USQ. Always joins us around about this month to say the latest, and well, just the latest as far as technology news goes.
2: 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I'm Peter Greco. I look forward to being back with you next week.

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On Vision Australia Radio, welcome to Arts and Entertainment. I'm your host, Ros Doyle. On today's show, a bit of a mixed bag. A Miles Franklin entrant, Dave Hughes being angry, and a few album reviews for the musos amongst us. But let's start with jewellery and the Cartier exhibition at the NGV. The article is entitled Lights, Camera, Cartier, and it was in the Age Spectrum on Saturday, the 28th of June. When Italian-born film star Rudolph Valentino appeared as an Arab sheik in his final film 100 years ago, his turban, darkened skin and desert-friendly robes were not the most incongruous part of the picture. That honour went to the very contemporary, very Western-looking Cartier tank watch adorning his wrist. It was not the first example of product placement on screen.

The Lumiere brothers got there 30 years earlier with some blatant plugs for Sunlight Soap in their early silent films. Nor was the tank's appearance intentionally promotional. The fetid matinee idol simply refused to remove it during filming, and such was his star status that the watch stayed put. But it was the beginning of a beautiful marketing bond between the luxury jewellery brand and the silver screen. Even before The Son of the Sheik premiered in July 1926, Cartier's celebrity adjacent status had already been cemented on the much-admired necks and wrists of royals, aristocrats, and other trendsetters. Cartier's connection to film reached its apotheosis in the 2018 heist movie Ocean's 11, in which Sandra Bullock's Debbie Ocean hatches an elaborate plot to steal the 150 million Toussaint necklace, describing it as spectacular, blingy, big old Liz Taylor jewels. The film version was modelled on a necklace made in 1931 for the Maharaja and speaks to the transformative power of jewellery, lighting up Anne Hathaway's face the minute it is placed on her elegant, creamy white neck. The necklace worn by Hathaway is among the items that bear testament to this jewel-encrusted film history in the NGV's Winter Masterpieces exhibition, Cartier. This showcase of design, craftsmanship, and celebrity adornment is an expanded iteration of the widely successful exhibition that had visitors jostling for a glimpse of all that glitter at London's Victoria and Albert Museum last year. It examines how the company, founded by Louis-Francois Cartier in 1847, thrived in the early 1900s as his grandiose sons, Louis, Pierre and Jacques, forged an enduring reputation for luxury and cutting-edge craftsmanship. Of the three brothers, Pierre was the most closely involved with cultivating Cartier's celebrity connections. One of his favourite clients was our own Dame Nellie Melba, a fan of the brand's garland style with its decorative lace-like creations featuring bows and floral emblems. At the height of her fame, when Melba had her own dressing room at the Royal Opera House in London's Covent Garden, Pierre would send his assistant along, bearing jewels fit for a diva. In one of the exhibition displays, we see her wearing a devant de corsage, less elegantly known as a stomacher, in a photograph with her father and the niece taken in Melbourne in 1903. The Melba addition to the London show also includes her necklaces, brooches and a handbag, along with a signed photograph that Pierre kept in his living room. Other famous collectors featured in Cartier include Princess Margaret, the Duke and Duchess of Windsor, socialite Daisy Fellows, and Woolworth's heiress Barbara Hutton. Among the brand's more contemporary wearers, Rihanna gets a glittering look in the form of a choker and a tiara worn for an extraordinary 2006 cover shoot for W Magazine. Among the stones on show in Melbourne, visitors might see sapphires dug from alluvial deposits in Sri Lanka, emeralds plucked from the Andes in Colombia, and black opals from the deep in the earth of Lightning Ridge in New South Wales. Such earthy origins are cleverly conjured in the exhibition in the form of colour-coded rooms, created by Dutch designer Sabine Marcellus and her architect partner, Paul Gournay. In another room, film clips will showcase the Cartier presence in movies, including Wall Street, Dial M for Murder, Maria, and The Great Gatsby. In the latter, an ethereal-looking Mia Farrow, as Daisy Buchanan, teams floaty frocks and gossamer headwear with a diamond necklace and earrings. A lovebird's brooch, perched teasingly on her shoulder, hints at the flightiness that will seal Gatsby's fate. The film clips highlight the role of such pieces in helping to craft a character, using more than just words.
In a discussion filmed last year as part of Cartier's Art Dialogue series, Academy Award-winning costume designer Sandy Powell reflects on the power of jewellery to help convey character. If I'm doing a character who has bad taste, you do everything. The whole lot. Mismatch, she says. Powell, who once made jewellery out of cardboard, glitter and quality street wrappers for Derek Jarman's low-budget 1986 film Caravaggio, says fakes are often favoured by filmmakers. Miranda Wallace, the NGV's senior curator, International Exhibitions, says that in curating the film clips for the show's cinema section, she wanted to show not only people like Liz Taylor and Gloria Swanson and their jewels, but also more contemporary on-screen examples, such as the emerald, ruby and diamond rosary beads from Wes Anderson's 2025 film, The Phoenician Scheme. In a crucial scene, the daughter of a wealthy businessman symbolically discards the frugal life of a Catholic nun by swapping her standard-issue rosary beads for the bright, shiny, jewel-encrusted replacement he offers. Some of Cartier's most extraordinary commissions came from legendary Mexican beauty Maria Felix, a star of Latin American cinema with a taste for exotic adornment and what she called big jewellery. The exhibition includes her intricately crafted snake necklace made in 1968 from diamonds and emeralds, and gold set on a hinge structure that allows it to be wrapped around her neck. Felix was not the only Cartier client with a taste for vaguely menacing adornment. The brand's signature panther prowls across everything from brooches and watches to a 1928 vanity case, and was a favourite of the Duchess of Windsor, one of Cartier's most avid collectors. Molesworth says the Duchess's diamond and sapphire panther brooch, featuring the wildcat perched on a large sapphire, is one of the most famous Cartier jewels. For me, it combines all the things that make up a fabulous jewel. You've got a great gem, you've got an iconic style of jewellery design, and you've got the history of the Duchess of Windsor. This is a jewel that is part of a story of a king abdicating for a woman he loves. It's a constitutional crisis. It's a love story, and she was a hugely divisive figure. So to have a big wildcat representing her collection, elegant, feminine, powerful, terrifying, very strong, standalone. I mean, I get goosebumps even talking about it. There are so many elements where you see the person in the jewels and the jewels in the person, and her collection, I think, does that exactly. We might not all get to drape ourselves in diamonds, rubies and pearls, but for most of us, there's a piece of jewellery that helps to tell our story, evoking memories and emotions with every wear. Vows are made with an exchange of rings, brooches are passed through generations, and treasured photographs are clipped inside heart-shaped lockets. Subtle or eye-catching, luxurious or everyday, these time-honoured symbols of sentiment and self-expression are all priceless in their own way. Cartier is at the NGV International from June the 12th to October the 4th. Our next article is entitled Former Ad Man Makes Miles Franklin Finals on the First Try. It's by Michael Bailey and it's from the Fin Review on June the 24th. A first-time novelist who once sold his ad business to John Singleton has made the shortlist for the Miles Franklin Literary Award. Steve Minons, first name, second name, joins Discipline by Randa Aldafata, My Heart at Evening by Conrad Muller, Fierce Land by Omar Musa, A Little World by Josephine Rowe, and You Must Remember This by Sean Wilson as finalists for the $60,000 72-year-old prize for literary fiction. Min On said he had the idea for first name, second name in the back of his mind for 25 years as a copywriter and his business partners built up Ad Agency Junior,
which sold to Singleton's STW Communications Group in 2011, then launched the Japanese restaurant chain Harajuku Gyoza, which maintains three sites in his hometown Brisbane and one in Sydney. The genesis of it was when I discovered that my second name was an anglicised amalgamation of two Chinese first names, said Minon, whose Chinese father's ancestors arrived in North Queensland in the 1860s. It bothered me that that had happened and that my ancestors had agreed to it, and I wanted to know why. He found out that his great-great-grandfather, market gardener Pan Min On, had his family name changed by colonial authorities, who were oblivious to the fact that under Chinese naming conventions, it was actually Pan. That set the tone. Dad's side of the family were always treated like they were fresh off the boat. When it was Mum's family, who arrived from Scotland in the 1950s, they were the immigrants, he said. Alongside Abdel Fattah, Min On is one of two Miles Franklin finalists whose books were published by University of Queensland Press. Abdel Fattah, a Palestinian-Australian author, known for her anti-Zionism, cut ties with the publisher in April, after it halted publication of a children's book illustrated by Mac Chun, a fellow activist who was described by the victims of Bondi's massacre as a fascist. Min On said he disagreed with the cancellation of Chun's book, but would decide which publishers he would offer his next novel to when he had finished it. After a quarter-century gestation on the first, he said he now had two more on the go. To tell a story based on negotiating his mixed-race existence, where one of those races is more accepted than the other, Min On chose the unlikely protagonist of a corpse. A thinly veiled version of the author, a gay Chinese Scottish man named Stephen, with the historically fused surname Bolan, dies from a brain injury and leaves a cryptic note suggesting his body be carried on bamboo poles to where his ancestors lived in Innisfail. When his family plump for a standard Brisbane burial instead, Stephen awakes in the morgue, a hopping vampire who in folklore must return to his place of origin and begins the 16,000-kilometre journey himself. As the zombie shambles north, limbs periodically falling off, the narrative reaches back four generations on both sides of Stephen's family, tracing their journey in Australia and the lengths they go to assimilate, especially on his father's side. I wanted to explore the idea of what a migrant or a minority loses when they are so desperate to fit in, Min On said. He began writing first name, second name in earnest during the pandemic, and said its publication last year amid a surge in support for Pauline Hanson's anti-immigration One Nation Party was a coincidence. But they're both part of this reckoning on race that the country is having and needs to resolve, he said. My protagonist is forced to literally face his heritage in death, and I don't think you can ever suppress people's race or culture. It always comes back. The winner of the Miles Franklin Literary Award will be announced in Sydney on August the 5th. And that article was in the Fin Review on June the 24th. On Vision Australia Radio, you're listening to Arts and Entertainment. The next article is entitled, Dave Hughes is Angry. But this one question made him respond with thinly veiled fury. It's by Carl Quinn, and it was in The Age on July the 3rd. Hughesy, do we have a problem? That question has been top of mind since mid-May when Dave Hughes, one of the most successful and popular comedians in the country, began venting his intense disapproval of the changes to the tax system that Labor unveiled in the federal budget. In a series of video posts to his social media accounts and in interviews on Breakfast TV and with businessman Mark Boris, Hughes unleashed on the changes, painting himself as a lifelong Labor supporter who was ditching the party in disgust at the fact that Anthony Albanese and Jim Chalmers hadn't revealed their plans before last year's election.
You cannot take that to an election. That's not the way the system works, he tells me. That's just not democratic. Regardless of the accuracy of that claim, there's nothing remotely funny about the way Hugh hammers his points home. Sure, he delivers his video rants with the bug-eyed, gap-toothed, deranged grin demeanour he always employed in his stand-up comedy work. But here, it's deployed in the service of a campaign that is deadly serious. And while it's getting plenty of attention for Hughes, whose peak popularity as a performer could arguably be behind him, it's also made him a figure of ridicule for some in the comedy scene, where suspicion runs hot that his outrage is merely naked self-interest at play. Fellow comedian Dave Thornton tapped the mood last week in a pair of video shorts in which he impersonates the former radio host while going about his daily business, finding endless reasons to be furious at Elbow. Together, these videos have racked up about 2 million views on Instagram and about half that figure on Facebook. They've also drawn approving comments from many of Hughes' fellow comedians. Celia Pakola, Luke McGregor, Merrick Watts and Reese Nicholson among them. Even Hughes' former radio co-host Dave O'Neill has apparently chipped in on social media. If Hughes is hurt by this, he's trying hard not to show it. I'm not holding a grudge, said Hughes. Anyway, whatever, fair enough. For his detractors, it was just one more proof that he's lost both the plot and the ability to laugh at himself. Hughesy says his beef stems from the fact that Labor did not take its plan for tax reform to the election in May 2025, and in his view that means it does not have the support of voters for those changes. There's no mandate for it, he says. It's true that Albanese repeatedly promised there would be no changes to property taxes, and it's true that many people, besides Hughes, see that as a breach of trust. But it's also true that Labor broke that promise because home ownership was rapidly becoming an unobtainable dream for many young Australians, and something had to change. If you already own property, you benefit from escalating prices. And as his critics readily and rightly point out, Hughes does already own property. The trouble is the fact that he carries no debt on a property portfolio likely to be worth about $10 million does little to counter the argument that he's wealthy, out of touch and simply trying to pass off self-interest as speaking for the little person. The government have to come to their senses before they're sending us to financial oblivion, he says. The debt rising and rising and rising to the point where we won't be able to do anything is actually really dangerous for our future. Hughes' delivery is insistent, chatty, persuasive, and not always accurate. In an Instagram post last week, he claimed incorrectly that Australia is the highest taxed country. He also claimed, again wrongly, that most of the money in Victoria's big build, which is delivering massive once-in-a-generation infrastructure to the state, is being stolen. Hughes, who grew up in a working-class home in Warrnambool, has built a career on looking and sounding like a regular working stiff with an uncanny eye for the absurd, and it's earned him legions of fans. It also earned him about $2 million a year at his peak across stand-up television, radio and corporate gigs. The cynical might wonder if Hughes isn't merely dialing up the ante to sell some tickets to his live gigs. After all, his current show is called Cooked. He's been venturing down the rabbit hole at least since COVID and now claims that he checks his material against AI for accuracy and advocates for nicotine as a healthy drug. But he insists not. That's ridiculous, he snaps. I haven't really got many shows on sale, to be honest. I should have announced a shitload of shows after I realised the attention I was going to get, but I didn't. The cruel wonder aloud if Hughes, famously sober since 1992, has fallen off the wagon. Many of the comments take aim at his strange appearance and frenzied demeanour. Nothing to see here, he says. And the calculating might wonder if he isn't on the same trajectory as Karl Stefanovic, essentially becoming a mouthpiece for One Nation talking points. He reacts to this suggestion from me with thinly veiled fury. Let's not go down that track. Did you listen to what I just said? He says.
I'm not with one nation, but I'll tell you one thing, and on it goes. Whether he's out of touch or not, or just out on a limb, Dave Hughes clearly isn't about to back off. Well, if you're a Dave Hughes fan, that one is for you. That article was in The Age on July the 3rd. And now for some music. Foreign Tongues album review. The Rolling Stones, solidly engaging on 25th LP. This article was in The Australian by Doug Wallen on Sunday the 5th. So firstly, a review, Foreign Tongues by the Rolling Stones. It's no accident that the Rolling Stones chose to drum up an advance buzz for their 25th studio album by seeding certain record stores with vinyl-only singles of opening track Rough and Twisted, a raw and gloriously rusty blues romp, then credited to the Cockroaches. After all, the London legends had lost an essential element when drummer Charlie Watts died in 2021, and their 2023 effort, Hackneyed Diamonds, awkwardly balanced throwback grit and modern gloss. The first track hews closer to the 2016 covers album Blue and Lonesome, a spirited revisiting of the band's blues roots. It's got slide guitar, harmonica sax, saloon-style piano, and intentionally in the red production courtesy of Andrew Watt. More importantly, it squarely reunites us with remaining members Mick Jagger, Keith Richards, and Ronnie Wood, proceeding with a menacing lurch that speaks more to darkened rock clubs than to oversized stadiums. If not all of Foreign Tongues maintains the same street-level immediacy, that central trio knows exactly how to deploy signature talents while revisiting sweet spots from across the Stones' long career. Sturdy backing players Darryl Jones on bass, Matt Clifford on keys, and Steve Jordan on drums are along for most of the ride, while Steve Winwood plays piano or organ on multiple tracks. Simply from the assured guitar work of Richards and Wood, there's no mistaking them for any other band here. And the soon-to-be 83-year-old Mick Jagger still revels in the spotlight, adopting a comedic falsetto against the 1980 funk licks of Jealous Lover, chanting the title phrase with extra relish over the spidery groove of Mr. Charm, and nearly rapping parts of The Lovelorn Covered in You, featuring Paul McCartney on bass. Other cameos include The Cure's Robert Smith adding guitar to Divine Intervention, and synth and backing vocals to the striking Never Wanna Lose You. And circling back to the blues cred that kick-started the album, Jagger and Richards exchange scrappy guitars without a backing band for the demo-like closing version of Chuck Berry's Beautiful Delilah. Another cover, Amy Winehouse's You Know I'm No Good, doesn't work as well, coming off winking when the source material's so deliciously black-hearted. But most of these songs do succeed. The only track featuring drums by the late Watts, Hit Me in the Head, is punky and blown out, while Jagger's Hand Dog routine holds up surprisingly well on the barroom ballads Ringing Hollow and Back in Your Life. Side Effects also has its fun, dirtying up the arrangements while Jagger sings frankly about the toll of substance abuse. Quote, there's a price you pay for everything, everything you put in your veins. Taken on its own, no single track is a towering revelation. Yet like the cover art, there's a self-aware composite quality that makes Foreign Tongues a solidly engaging affair. The underlying elements may be all too familiar, but they're recombined with enough verve and savvy to almost feel like the original. So that's for Rolling Stones fans. And one more album review. If you're into country and rock,
The album is Wild by Ashley McBride. Since rising to prominence in the late 2010s, Arkansas native Ashley McBride has bucked like a bronco against country trends. As sappy love songs dominated, she sang of hotel flings, one-night standards, and unknowing infidelity, never wanna be that girl. When both of those songs hit the charts, she followed up with an ambitious, unwieldy, and misunderstood concept album in 2022's Lindaville. Now, as more country hits aim for pop-leaning fluff, McBride's seventh album is her hardest rocking yet. Wild gets right down to business with the snarling Rattlescape Preacher before barreling into Arkansas mud, creating some sort of headbangers rodeo in the process. There are telling moments of acoustic tenderness, like the sober ruminations of Behind Bars and Bottle Tells Me So, but these only help to enhance the harder hitting moments rather than soften them. Most interesting of all is What If We Don't?, a song that originally featured on McBride's 2016 EP, Jalopies and Expensive Guitars. A decade later, it's given a fresh coat of paint and a well-deserved victory lap, as if to prove she's always had this greatness in her songwriting well before the masses paid attention. So that's for the country lovers. And that's all we have time for on Arts and Entertainment. I've been your host, Roz Doyle. Andrew will be with you next week when Arts and Entertainment will return at the same time right here on Vision Australia at VA Radio on digital and online at varadio.org.

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13: On Vision Australia Radio, welcome to City Beat with selected readings from City Mag and In Daily. I'm John Hocking and Wendy Cox is reading with me today. And our first article is an article by Genevieve Megan, Shining Luca's Light. And this article will be read in several parts. It's been 12 years since Julia Winter's adored 4-year-old son Luca died in unimaginable circumstances. Since then, Julia has lived a private life, but now she's ready to step back into the light, into Luca's light. His name means, quote-unquote, the bringer of light, and that's how Julia Winter remembers her beautiful boy Luca, a divine human who radiated light and love. The happy 4-year-old with his blonde hair, piercing blue eyes and cheeky smile was always by his mum's side, her little offsider. Julia recalls one of their last days together, Luca and his little brother enjoying time at the beach. It was only days before Luca's life was taken, and we went to the beach and there was this beautiful rainbow in the sky, Julia says. Luca loved rainbows and he wanted to find the rainbow treasure. I was playing with the boys and we were looking for the treasure, but I stopped and said to Luca, "Sweetheart, you are the rainbow treasure." And we had this beautiful moment together. It was very profound. It was later that week that Luca lost his life, dying at the hands of his father, David Janzo. The details of that unimaginable day have been well publicised over the years. Julia woke to find Luca and her then husband Janzo, who suffered mental health issues, gone. Worry turned to panic as she desperately called family and friends trying to track them down before going to the local police station. The next time Julia saw Luca was in the emergency room as doctors tried desperately to save his life. I just had to get to him because I thought that if I was with him, he'd survive, Julia says. I remember walking in and hearing the heart monitor going, and I just held Luca's hand. I stayed there for a little while before they ushered me out. In December 2015, David Janzo was found not guilty of murder by reason of mental incompetence. He was detained at mental health facility James Nash House and has since been released back into the community with supervision, with provisions given early on that have been relaxed over time and remain ongoing. Reflecting on that day, Julia says there was no warning that anyone in her home was ever at risk. Not in my wildest dreams would I have thought that danger could exist within our own home. In the boy's father, my now ex, she says, we were a happy, peaceful family of four. In the almost 12 years since her devastating loss, Julia has rarely spoken to the media. Instead, in the early days, she shared her thoughts and feelings via her social media page, My Rainbow Journey by Julia Winter, only returning to it last year. Julia says she has drawn strength from that page unexpectedly tapping into a community of followers who have been inspired by her story of courage and resilience in the face of unfathomable trauma.
4: At the time we lost Luca, it felt like the world for me had stopped spinning. Julia says, I couldn't believe the sun kept coming up and the world just kept moving forward. I thought, how could that happen when it's broken? Everything is broken. So I started my rainbow journey as an outlet for grief, sharing my story and honouring Luca. But people from all over the world and from all walks of life contacted me to share their experiences. The common thread throughout it all is them saying, if you can do it, I can do it too. I've had people with grief, loss, family breakdowns, addiction, eating disorders, even someone who lost their home in a house fire. All sorts of situations I wouldn't have thought my story could help. But by having them reach out to me saying, thank you for sharing, and realizing that if I can offer anything, I see it as sharing Luca's love and light, sprinkling his magic everywhere, and that's my honor as his mum. In an exclusive interview with SA Life, this inspiring mum of two says she is now ready to share Luca's light in a wider sense, taking control of her narrative while honouring her cherished boy. It has been a long journey to get to this point. In the aftermath of the tragedy, Julia and her younger son moved interstate as the memories of Adelaide, of familiar places and faces, were too painful. Living in a new environment allowed Julia the space to start healing, grieving for Luca, while staying open to life. I chose to go through my grief. I had to let myself feel everything deeply and decide how I moved forward, she says. So I chose over and over again to feel all of it and move forward in the ways I've learned, focusing on love, gratitude, wellness, kindness, and openness to life. Moving away from Adelaide was a conscious choice to protect my son, to protect myself, and to create a safe, peaceful, and loving environment for our little family as we healed. The cracks still appear, and when they do, it's raw and beautiful all at once, because this is life, the heartbreak and the hope, all woven together. Julia has also chosen to talk now to commemorate what would have been Luca's 16th birthday on April 6th. It was a difficult day, as it had been every year since 2014, but also one of reflection, she says, focusing on kindness and joy. That day, Julia spent time with family at the beach and remembering life with Luca. Luca and my youngest are everything to me, and of course part of everything in my life, she says. We had beautiful memories together of reading books at night, baking in the kitchen, Luca with his little chef's hat going to playgrounds, sharing baby chinos, visiting friends and family. Luca also loved the zoo, especially the flamingo greater, who he would watch with wonder. At the time we lost him, I was preparing to open my own flower studio. Luca was my little offsider, my flower helper. He would watch me work with such pride, and we would talk about the flowers together. Sunflowers were our favourite. I cherished those memories deeply. When I think about it, sunflowers represent who he is as well, because they are such a happy, beautiful flower. Yellow was his favourite colour.
13: Julia says she is also more comfortable to speak publicly now, as her younger son is 14 years old, an age where he can start to process the facts around his big brother's tragic passing. This is not something I ever thought I would be living, Julia says. This is something you'd see on the news, but to be in it and to learn to live with it, I had to find a way forward while protecting and raising my younger son. It really is hard to find words. We are now able to talk more about our family tragedy, and I have his blessing to do the work I feel called to do. I'm so proud of who he is and the young man he's becoming. For Julia, that work has involved training to help others to navigate life and transitions, to gain clarity on what's next and move forward with more calm, confidence and direction. She is now a certified coach, establishing her own business and guiding clients through times of change and new beginnings. She has also worked in the palliative care space, supporting others through grief and loss, bringing a depth of lived and learned understanding to her work. As she speaks, Julia is measured with her words, quietly spoken, but absolutely focused on her goals to honour her much-missed Luca while making a difference in the lives of others. Finding my way forward has been about learning what works for me one step at a time, day by day, and at times breath by breath. Always trying to be kind and gentle with myself along the way, she says. While I was living through everything, I knew there needed to be more support for people navigating how to move forward and rebuild their lives. That's the work I'm now doing as a certified coach. Through it all, I've come to understand the importance of well-being, resilience, and growth as something lived and evolving over time. Julia says that throughout her journey, she has seen a gap between the incredible professional support available and the human side of what people are going through. There's a need for someone to sit in that space, she says, to sit between systems and lived experience to offer guidance and help people find their way forward. I believe there is a much kinder way to support people through challenging times, especially when navigating complex systems. Straight after the doctor told me they couldn't save Luca, I remember saying, I want to donate Luca's organs, but I was told that was not possible due to the circumstances of his death. I remember at that point just feeling like I had to step back, even though he's my darling boy and I should be entitled to what happens, I had no say. And so I just had to surrender and think, I'm not going to fight it. I can't fight it because I couldn't win. And that was just the beginning. In the hours after Luca's passing, Julia describes her gut-wrenching journey home, where her younger son was being cared for by relatives. We went into the lounge room where the boys would have normally been having breakfast and morning tea, and maybe watching something on the TV while I was cleaning up, she says. That morning, my youngest son was there on his little sofa, but Luca's was empty next to him. I remember looking at the shopping that we'd bought the day before, the boys' favourite food, salmon and all their fruit and veggies. It was just sitting in the fridge and I thought, what do I do with all this? It was meant to be dinner the next day and we never had the opportunity to have another meal. And the clothes in the washing basket, do I wash them? Do I hold them?
4: In the years since Luca's death, Julia has had to find new ways of enjoying life, rediscovering simple pleasures, including the healing power of nature. When we lost Luca, life felt both unreal and more real than ever, she says. Everything slowed down and sped up all at once. There was so much to do, so many people, so much noise, yet such a void and emptiness. There was also so much love, softness, and a feeling of being truly present. Colours were more vivid, sounds seemed sharper. In the midst of everything, there was also an awareness, a presence that I had never experienced before. From then on, I remember noticing the smallest details in nature, like the glistening in a drop of water, colours in a bubble, dew on a spider's web, sunrises and sunsets. Nature became a quiet anchor for me, bringing me back to myself again and again on my healing journey. Incredibly, even while struggling with her own crippling grief, Julia has always been mindful about how others are coping, including Luca's heartbroken teachers and little friends at the Early Learning Centre at Prince Alfred College. She recalls when one of Luca's young family friends found out that Luca had gone to heaven and asked, "Could we get a fire truck and throw a rope up to Luca to bring him back down to us?" The innocence of that question and the pain behind it has stayed with me ever since. We all wanted him back here with us, and we still do. The impact of Luca's life and his loss have reached far beyond our family and community and are still felt widely today. He is so missed. When asked how she feels about her ex-husband now, Julia says she is deeply disappointed. "I wouldn't say I hate him because I don't want to hold that energy," she says. "If I turn it into hate, I'm only harming myself, and that's not an option. But I can tell you that I continue to feel deep disappointment. There are no words to fully capture what he has done." What I find especially difficult is that he has never apologised for killing Luca, not to me, and not, as far as I am aware, to anyone else. I can't fathom him surviving what he did, let alone the choices that he's made since. Julia says she holds out precious memories of her two young boys together in the days before everything changed. The night before was the last time I saw my sweet, innocent four-year-old alive. My two little boys were tucked into their beds, smiling, happy, and seemingly safe. I told them I loved them, and I remember their little faces, their innocent voices, and lots of laughter. During her chat with SA Life, Julia points out a small rainbow reflected onto her plate from a jug of water on the table. My focus is Luca. He is part of everything I do, in a way that moves me forward, she says. I see him in the light around me, in rainbows, in moments of beauty, in the reminders that love is never far away. These days, happiness comes in many forms. Time with her son, the ocean, sunrises, good health, living simply, eating well, and being with friends and family. Julia rarely returns to her hometown in the Barossa Valley these days, but says her cousin Rihanna, as well as her family and a handful of old and new friends, have been her rocks, and she is eternally grateful for them. When asked what she hopes people will feel after reading the story, Julia doesn't hesitate. I want them to feel love, she says. I want them to know that you can really get through things that seem impossible, that you can create a beautiful life, recreate it. It will never be the same, but part of being a human is that we are constantly growing. We are evolving. Things are always changing, and we are all stronger than we know. I'd also say to people, hug your children and your loved ones and tell them you love them and honour the gift of life. I have learned to hold grief and joy in the same breath, and more Luca is a guiding presence in how I live today, each day. It's time to honour him and spread his love and light far and wide. I honour him in how I live, how I love, and how I show up in the world. I could stay in the darkness or look for the light. I choose Luca's light. When asked what she misses most about her darling Luca, Julia smiles. Everything. And that was Shining Luca's Light by Genevieve Megan. And that was from SA Life.
13: 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And our next article is from In Daily. It's by Rory Dowdell. The article, Centuries Old SA Vineyard Thrust into International Spotlight. At 2 a.m. Adelaide time, one of the world's oldest known vines, still producing grapes in the Barossa Valley, won sudden global acclaim. A precious old South Australian vineyard found itself suddenly thrust into the international spotlight at 2 a.m. Adelaide time on Thursday morning after an image of one of its 183-year-old vines won a top prize in the inaugural Global Old Vine Photography Competition held in London. The Barossa Valley plant at Langmuir is one of the world's oldest known continually productive vines still producing Shiraz grapes. Photographer and Tanunda local Dragan Radhakar was announced as the winner of the landscape and plants category for capturing Langmuir Winery's The Freedom 1843 Shiraz Vineyard. The winery was founded in 1842, with Shiraz vineyards planted the following year. Langmuir Winery Sales and Marketing Director James Lindner says Radhakar has an extraordinary ability to capture the soul of a landscape. The Freedom 1843 vineyard is one of Australia's great living treasures, and we're incredibly proud that Dragon's image has helped share that story with an international audience, Lindner says. This recognition celebrates not only these remarkable old vines, but also the artistry required to reveal their beauty and significance. The Old Vine Photography Competition featured more than 250 entrants from 18 different countries, showcasing vineyards around the world. Competition head judge Randy Capasoro praised Radhakar's image, saying it was clear the grapevine was centuries old. the camera lens successfully captures the etched crevices, long spurs, and muscular enough trunk indicative of age, like the face of a wily 90-year-old man or a sharp-eyed 100-year-old woman, Caparoso says. Of course, knowing that it's a 183 Shiraz makes it even more impressive, particularly the cluster sizes, demonstrating that old or ancient vines also exist for this reason, because these vines are still vigorous enough to produce a healthy crop. Other category winners announced on the night included images taken in Bolivia and Spain. Tim Atkin won the People Award for an image of a Bolivian woman among 200-year-old vines. Jorge Miret was awarded the Resilience and Adaptation category for Spanish vines, enduring sub-zero temperatures. Patricia Mendoza was winner in both the Cultural Legacy and Overall Winner categories for an image of a Bolivian family in front of centuries-old vines. And that was an article by Rory Dowdell, Centuries-Old SA Vineyard Thrust into International Spotlight.
4: Our next article from InDaily by David Simmons. Exclusive. Her career would be totally finished. Senior SA Lib issues threat over presidency's fight. A senior Liberal-backing rebel senator, Alex Antic, in his bid to snatch the SA branch presidency, has issued a harsh warning to the current leader. The moderate faction of the South Australian Liberals is desperately scrounging around for a candidate to run against Conservative Senator Alex Antic for the presidency of the state party, a senior SA Liberal source told InDaily. And current President and South Australian Senator Leah Blyth has been given a terse threat over standing for the role again, the senior party source who refused to be named, saying, "There is no Blyth and Antic tussle because Blyth's career would be totally finished if there was one. I think she'd be the shortest living serving Liberal senator from South Australia if that were to happen, and so it isn't going to," the source said. Blyth is in the Conservative faction. She won a spot in the Federal Senate in 2025 and has been President of the Liberal Party of Australia, SA Division, since August 2024. Controversy has erupted on the national stage in recent weeks over who will be elected as the state's new president at the party's August 29 annual general meeting. Federal leader Angus Taylor is yet to reveal if he's backing Blyth or Antic, who has said one nation are not enemies and left the door open to a defection in the past. Yesterday, the party's federal leader, Angus Taylor, hosted a small business event in Adelaide with Blyth by his side, but would not be drawn on the issue. This followed Taylor publicly slapping down Conservative Antic over a string of controversial remarks about one nation. Conservative backbencher Antic, who was pictured during the SA election campaign at the Exeter Hotel with One Nation's Corey Bernardi, was not at the Taylor function. When InDaily asked Antic why he did not attend the business event this week with Taylor, Antic refused to comment unless this publication disclosed details around government funding for this masthead's parent company, Solstice Media. While Taylor is yet to say who he is backing as SA Liberal president, former SA Liberal and Conservative MP Nicole Flint was also understood to be considering running for the position, though this was disputed by the source. Now, the Liberal source said that Blyth was being used as a pawn by the Christopher Pyne and Rustin left, who are desperately scrounging around for a candidate to run. "They cannot find anyone," the source said. Flint backed out when they lost control of the Sturt branch, and Anne Rustin and poor factional henchman Sam Hooper keep asking people, and they keep saying no. There is currently a very high chance that Senator Antic faces no challenger at the AGM. Pyne is a former Liberal Defence Minister, and Rustin is currently the party's most senior Liberal in Canberra. She is Deputy Leader of the Opposition in the Senate and Shadow Minister for Health and Aged Care. Antic, Rustin and Blyth were all contacted for comment. when Antic was linked to comments about the SA Liberal Party merging with the One Nation state branch, Taylor said, "That will not be happening. I can assure you of that." The Liberal source said, "On the numbers, a One Nation merger is impossible. The party constitution requires a supermajority to change it," the source said. And that's before you get to the property, assets and cash, which is all in trust and controlled by three trustees. The latest controversy comes after InDaily reported that Playford Mayor Glenn Doherty resigned as SA Liberal president in December and then quit the party in late February in the midst of state election planning. Doherty has been a Liberal member since 2002 and was elected as one of the four vice presidents of the SA Liberals at the party's 2024 AGM. He resigned, saying he wanted to focus instead on upcoming local government elections that were expected later this year. His decision also followed the resignation of another long-term Liberal Party executive leader, Lachlan Haynes, who quit his federal and state executive roles on December the 15th last year. As reported by InDaily, his resignation followed what was believed to be a surprise lack of support in his bid for the southeast seat of MacKillop, members instead voting to support Robe resident Rebecca Rosser. In an editor's note, InDaily is a beneficiary of the federal government's Journalism Assistance Fund, introduced by the Liberal Morrison government and continued by the Labour Albanese government. And that article from InDaily is by David Simmons. Exclusive. Her career would be totally finished. Senior SA Lib issues threat over presidency fight.
13: And now an extract from an article in SA Life by Jessica Galletly, Chira Ferguson's Best Life. Jazz artist Chira Ferguson, who has performed with artists such as Tina Arena, Lior and Paul Grabowski, will be performing during the Art Gallery's SA Monet to Matisse Friday nights. And under the subheading, "What Does Your Idea of the Perfect Day Look Like?", it begins with a few hours of cosy reading time, soundtracked by gentle rain on the windows. Then I venture out into a brilliantly sunny day for a lovely walk, spotting beautiful flowers and plants. I would then cook a delicious vegetarian lunch and bake a lemon curd-filled sponge cake decorated with flowers I picked on my morning walk, which just so happened to be edible for my family and friends. My afternoon is filled with art, and everyone is indulging me in one of my favourite activities, sightseeing Renaissance madrigals. As night falls, I play piano and sing a gig

0: After a very stressful drive to get a gig, having only recently got my P's, I had parked truly atrociously when a kind dad offered to fix my park. His 9-year-old asked if I wanted a hug, and his 6-year-old taught me 5-finger breathing to help calm me down. And under the subheading, if you could own a piece of art, what would it be? I love going to the Art Gallery of South Australia. There are so many beautiful and thought-provoking artworks to see, free of charge. When I need a dose of beauty and peace, some of my favourite paintings to visit are Arthur Stretton's Early Summer, Gorse in Bloom, Bessie Davidson's Mother and Child, and Rupert Bunny's A Summer Morning. And that was an extract from Cherif Ferguson's Best Life, an article by Jessica Galletly in SA Life. And from our Vision Australia studios in Adelaide, that completes our readings for City Beat. I'm John Hocking. Wendy Cox was reading with me today. Wendy and I were your editors and I was your panel operator. This program is heard regularly at this time here on Vision Australia Radio, at VA Radio on digital and online at varadio.org.
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10: 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I'm Cameron Stark, and I'll be your reader for today. Today's program includes items on psychosocial disability and specialist schools. Our first story today comes from Link Online Magazine, page 16, and is titled Misaligned Care of Psychosocial Disability. Emergency room environments in hospital are particularly difficult for people with psychosocial distress, often leaving them without the care they need, new research from Adelaide University has found. The nationwide study focuses on the experiences and outcomes for people with psychosocial disability when presented to hospital emergency departments, combined with the views of the clinicians involved in their care. The results showed that individuals felt overwhelmed, unsafe, and traumatized in the emergency hospital setting. Clinicians responsible for caring for them reported feeling underskilled, under-resourced, and unprepared to effectively care for them with a therapeutic approach. This research indicates how Australians with psychosocial disability are falling between services and missing out on the care and support they need. Dr. Heather McIntyre said, "A psychosocial disability is when a mental health condition limits a person's ability to engage in everyday life, from going to work to living safely and independently, and it's shaped by the world around them." The study found that 84% of emergency department presentations by people in distress occur after hours,

when community-based supports are unavailable. Often nowhere else to go, they arrive at emergency rooms that are intense environments, filled with bright lights, long wait times, and no personal space, which can amplify symptoms and distress levels. Research participants reported being disbelieved, having their physical health concerns overlooked, and not being included in decisions about their care. Just 25% of patients were asked what information could share their support networks, and 34% were asked if they had an NDIS plan. And that story was titled Misaligned Care of Psychosocial Disability. Our next story, also on Link Online Magazine on page 17, is titled Mobility, Living and Independence, Connecting Systems Across Global Rehabilitation Networks, with the subheading Rising Demand, 1.3 billion people today, 2 billion by 2050. Independence is often understood through individual moments, moving through a city, returning home, managing daily routines. In practice, these experiences are closely connected. Mobility, accommodation, and support systems influence one another in ways that directly affect participation. Across global markets, there is increasing recognition that accessibility must extend beyond individual solutions. Mobility, housing, and home support are gradually being viewed as interconnected systems rather than separate domains. This integrated perspective is also reflected in industry platforms that bring together stakeholders across sectors. As part of the RehaCare Network, Access Abilities Expo in Dubai, taking place from the 19th to the 21st of October 2026, serves as a global meeting point connecting solution providers, policymakers, and professionals to exchange insights and explore development across accessibility, mobility, and inclusive living. With global platforms such as RehaCare International in Dusseldorf, Germany, the world's leading trade fair for rehabilitation and inclusion, bringing together more than 800 exhibitors and tens of thousands of visitors each year, and Access Abilities Expo in Dubai, the leading accessibility and inclusion event for the region, fostering exchange between solution providers, policymakers, and end users, the industry is moving steadily towards a more connected and inclusive future. This shift is particularly relevant at a time when access and demand remain uneven. Currently, only 1 in 10 people globally has access to assistive technology, while demand continues to rise significantly. According to WHO estimates, over 1.3 billion people today require assistive technology, a figure expected to reach 2 billion by 2050. In parallel, markets are expanding across regions. In the UAE alone, the wheelchair market is projected to reach $121.49 million by 2031, with the mobility aid medical devices segment expected to reach $262.83 million. Globally, accessible mobility is forecast to grow to $29.4 billion by 2034, with vehicles for persons with disabilities increasing from $9.25 billion in 2026 to $12.52 billion by 2031. Mobility remains a central component of independence. Advances in automotive services, including adapted vehicles, accessible transport platforms, and digital mobility systems, are enabling more flexible movement. At the same time, mobility is no longer defined solely by ownership, with on-demand and service-based models becoming more prominent in urban areas. Yet mobility alone is not sufficient. Its value depends on what it connects to. Accessible transport has limited impact if living environments remain restrictive, just as well-designed homes can still isolate without reliable mobility options. The relationship between movement and place is therefore central. Across the Manasa region, accommodation and home support are evolving in parallel. Living spaces are increasingly being designed or adapted to support independence, including step-free layouts, assistive technologies, and integrated systems that simplify everyday tasks. These developments may appear incremental, but their combined effect is significant in daily life. Technology continues to bridge these domains. Smart home systems, remote support tools, and connected mobility solutions are enabling more responsive and adaptable environments.
Rather than functioning independently, these technologies are beginning to intersect, linking transport, home, and support services into more cohesive systems. As one industry expert notes, the future of accessibility lies in integration, where mobility, housing, and support services are designed to function together, not separately. Challenges remain, particularly around affordability, infrastructure alignment, and long-term implementation. However, the direction is becoming clearer. The focus is not only on developing new solutions, but on ensuring that they connect effectively across systems and environments. Independent, in this sense, is not defined by a single product or service. It is influenced by how systems interact, how mobility leads to opportunity, how environment supports daily life, and how these elements come together to enable participation. And that story was titled Mobility, Living, and Independence: Connecting Systems Across Global Rehabilitation Networks. Our next story comes from ABC Online and is titled Original Architect of NDIS Says Scheme Failing to Protect People It Was Created to Help. This is written by Janelle Miles. Lucy Muggeridge could have been a poster child for the original National Disability Insurance Scheme, the NDIS. The 31-year-old, who lives with an intellectual disability and cannot speak beyond a few words, receives one-on-one care from support workers in a Queensland Housing Department home, paying a quarter of her disability pension in rent. She enjoys watching the Wiggles on television, bringing the washing in, and exploring her home garden, which was landscaped for her by dozens of family members and friends. When the NDIS was rolled out in Queensland from 2016, her parents, Melissa and Brad, were elated, sold on the promise that Lucy would be well cared for under the scheme so that when we do die, she's safe. "I thought this is it," Lucy's mum said. "We've hit the jackpot. I felt like it was going to be a wonderful thing for us." But a decade on, the Muggeridges, who have two older adult children, fear for her safety after a recent National Disability Insurance Agency, the NDIA, decision that compromises her one-on-one care at home. The NDIA is the body responsible for administering the National Disability Insurance Scheme. Last month, the agency ruled one-on-one care was not value for money in her case. Lucy's NDIS plan funds her instead to share support workers with another tenant. Disability support provider Aruma has been filling the gap, allowing her to receive one-on-one care from support workers in the same house she's lived in for the past 13 years. Aruma also subsidizes her care, so that she has two support workers when she's in the community, rather than one. Aruma Chief Executive Martin Laverty, who was involved in the campaign to establish the NDIS, said it was set up for people like Lucy, those with significant and permanent disabilities, to help them live safe and happy lives. What we're about to see in Lucy's circumstance is she could be worse off under the NDIS than the life she lived before it was established, Dr. Laverty said. The NDIS is failing Lucy, the very person for whom the scheme was designed. This is happening across the sector, and it's happening in advance of reforms that the government has flagged to change participants' plans even further in the years ahead. Dr. Laverty said Aruma was subsidizing the care provided to dozens of families, and he was aware of thousands of NDIS participants who were receiving similar support from other charities, where the evidence of need exists. If Aruma was to provide the services for all of the NDIS participants that are insufficiently funded, Aruma would go broke, and we can't leave ourselves in that circumstance. Lucy's parents say their daughter, who was born with the rare disorder trisomy 15 chromosome abnormality syndrome, previously shared support in the house at different times with another resident, but she absconded, endangering her life. "It was chaos in that house. I can't describe it to you," Mrs. Muggeridge said. On one occasion, Lucy was found sitting in the middle of a busy road near her home at Longley, south of Brisbane. "How she hasn't been hit by a car, we don't know," Mrs. Muggeridge said. Lucy also fled to a local shop, grabbed a soft drink and some chips, and sat on the floor to eat them. "She did that several times," her dad said.
The last time it happened, they said, if it happens again, we're going to have to call the police. Lucy has no idea that what she's doing is wrong. She has no idea that she's stealing. She has no idea that she should pay for that. Rather than approve funding for Lucy to live alone in the house with support workers, an NDIS bureaucrat suggested in a conversation with her father that they explore ways to physically restrain her. They suggested that we put a physical restraint belt on her, almost like a leash, Mrs. Muggeridge said. Just stick the belt around her, just hoik her around everywhere. They say the NDIS is all about human rights and dignity. Where's her human rights and dignity with that? The Muggeridges go to the Queensland Civil and Administrative Tribunal, QCAT, yearly, to approve restrictive practices, such as keeping doors locked for Lucy's safety. Her support workers also must be trained in how to restrain her if she starts to abscond. Lucy's absconding ended when the last tenant moved out 3 years ago, and she had one-on-one attention from the support workers, with a rumour stepping in to pay for the corresponding funding shortfall. The Muggeridges are grateful for the extra support a rumour has provided for years, but realise that will not last forever. They've been saying for a while that they can't afford it, Mrs. Muggeridge said. Lucy's parents have been unable to find a suitable tenant with a disability to share the Logan Lee house, and support workers with their daughter, and fear for her future. Rejecting a request for one-on-one care for Lucy, the NDIA failed to accept the recommendations of a 52-page report by an Aruma occupational therapist, which found Lucy had very high support needs that require both one-on-one support at home and two-to-one support in the community. I'm asking the NDIA to apply common sense and accept the evidence of the health professionals that's before the agency, Dr. Laverty said. Why go to the trouble of getting a health professional's opinion about the support needs, only for it to be knocked back? It only takes 5 minutes with Lucy to know that she has profound support needs. Lucy does not live in luxury. Her standard of accommodation is simple, it meets her needs. After reviewing Lucy's NDIS plan, the National Disability Insurance Agency accepted that Lucy requires significant daily assistance across activities of daily living, including personal care, hygiene, meal preparation, medication management, and supervision, to mitigate risks arising from impulsivity, reduced safety awareness, and communication limitations. Lucy also presents with behaviors of concern, including absconding, physical aggression, and self-injurious behaviors, which increase risks to herself and others. But it ruled that, on balance, a shared model with a support ratio of one support worker to two participants during both day and overnight periods is considered a reasonable and proportionate response to what Lucy currently needs. The cover letter was sent by a person who only shared their first name. They were a delegate of the NDIA's review branch CEO, and the branch manager was listed by name. But it contains no personal emails or direct phone numbers to easily contact them to discuss the outcome. I've described them as faceless people in windowless rooms, Mr. Muggeridge said of the agency decision makers. Despite rejecting the Aruma occupational therapist's recommendation for one-on-one care for Lucy, the Muggeridges say no one from the NDIA had met their daughter to assess her needs for themselves. Instead, the NDIA rejected the Aruma assessment as having been prepared by a provider currently delivering supports to the participant. This represents a potential conflict of interest and limits the weight I can place on these recommendations, the NDIA delegate said in her report. The agency did not answer questions put to it by ABC News related to Lucy Muggeridge's case, instead saying, the NDIA's priority is ensuring every participant has access to the disability-related support they need. While our trained NDIS staff consider all the evidence available and recommendations from health professionals, they must also meet the reasonable and necessary criteria of the NDIS Act. If a participant has a significant change in their circumstances, such as a change to their informal care, a request for reassessment of their supports can be submitted. The Muggeridges are seeking a new report from another occupational therapist, and will appeal the NDIA decision to the Administrative Review Tribunal. Dr. Laverty, who spent 8 years on the first board of the NDIA, said he was one of the strongest supporters of the government reforms to reset the cost of the NDIS
so that it's sustainable for the future. The NDIS was not ever intended for those with mild to moderate disability, he said. It was legislated for those with significant and permanent disability. It was legislated for Lucy Muggeridge. And that story was titled, Original Architect of NDIS Says Scheme Failing to Protect People It Was Created to Help. And it was written by Janelle Miles. On Vision Australia Radio and across the Reading Radio Network, you're listening to What's News in Disability. Our next story comes from Link Online magazine, page 20, and is titled, Parents Prefer Specialist Schools. Recent data indicates a trend in parents and families choosing education methods that sit outside the mainstream system in New South Wales. Families whose children have specific needs are choosing schools that incorporate this in the learning model. Data from the Department of Education shows enrolments in a multi-category selection, which include children with complex needs, grew from 6,584 in 2020 to 9,833 in 2024, a near 50% increase in 4 years. Homeschooling data indicates that the second most common reason parents choose to register for homeschooling, rather than having their children in the mainstream education system, is special learning needs. This increased from 17.7% in 2021 to nearly 22% in 2024. These findings, along with the NDIS supporting more than 324,000 children and young people with autism, up from 230,100 in 2 years, are indications of a system failing to invest in supports that keep children well and engaged before they reach crisis point, said Chris Gambian from Australians for Mental Health. Gambian said, the transition from the NDIS to the $4 billion Thriving Kids program makes urgent investment in community-based alternatives critical. The original vision was that there would be a broader ecosystem of supports outside the NDIS. That never materialized, and the scheme became the only lifeboat for many families. If we don't get this next phase right, we risk repeating the same mistake, shifting people out of one system without building the supports they need to land safely. He added that the structure of schooling has changed little in decades, despite major shifts in both society and our understanding of child development and mental health. We've responded by adding more subjects, pressure, and complexity, without fundamentally rethinking how learning environments support well-being. For many children, this is actively contributing to distress, disengagement, and ultimately, withdrawal from the system altogether. Australians for Mental Health is calling for government investment in community-led, non-clinical models as part of a broader approach to well-being, including a Well-Being Act to drive accountability across government. And that story was titled, Parents Prefer Specialist Schools. Our next story is on ABC Online, and is titled, AI-powered glasses improve everyday life for disability sector amid privacy concerns. This is written by Serena Farrington and Nabil Al-Nashar. Thanks to a set of glasses, Sam Taylor no longer has to pull out his phone at the fridge, open an app, and point the camera in the right direction. Instead, he now asks, look and read. Through the speakers built into his black sunglasses, artificial intelligence tells him he is holding a carton of orange juice, and even reads the use-by date. For someone like me with vision impairment, the glasses were a game changer, he said. Daily, I go and check the mail, and now it's easier than ever to identify and separate junk mail from things I might want to keep. For members of the blind and low vision community, AI-powered glasses are proving invaluable. Wollongong-based folk singer Sam Noonan has been blind since birth. After a demonstration of the glasses at a Vision Australia expo, she bought them on the spot. She's used her smart glasses to record and upload her music online, and to describe the drawings her grandchildren bring home from school. These things seem a little bit trivial, but when you're not usually able to do them, it's really good, she said. While they were not designed as an accessibility device, Mr. Taylor said the glasses were an alternative to traditional assistive eyewear, which typically costs around $5,000. What we're seeing here is a device, which is a tenth of that cost, that allows us to not only read things out loud, but to perform a plethora of additional options, he said.
The glasses can play music, read documents, and call friends. As an access technology lead at Vision Australia, Mr. Taylor believed the glasses' biggest advantage was not what they could do, but how naturally people could use them. The uptake has been pretty amazing, he said. Even if you don't necessarily consider yourself a technical person, you can approach the Meta glasses with natural language, and you can talk to them as you would a person. A key feature of the glasses is the integration with the app Be My Eye, which allows users to call sighted volunteers. The volunteers can then see through the point of view of the lenses and assist with everyday tasks. Through his glasses, Mr. Taylor used Be My Eyes to help with travel. I've traveled independently on the other side of the country, or in some instances, the world, and a volunteer has helped through the airport or to find a hotel, he said. But as the uptake of smart glasses increase, researchers and legal experts warn about increased privacy risks. Milica Stilinovic is an emerging technology researcher at the University of Sydney. Dr. Stilinovic said the glasses could be used as a covert surveillance device, including the emerging genre of men filming themselves picking up women. Men approaching women in the stairwells of their apartments, men approaching five women at a beach, and then returning the next day and doing the same thing, she said. Dr. Stilinovic said the inconspicuous camera meant subjects were unaware they were being filmed until the footage was published online. The Meta glasses feature a small LED indicator that lights up when the user is recording, but workarounds are being shared online. University of Sydney law expert Barbara McDonald said using smart glasses to record a private conversation and also publish it was in breach of the New South Wales Surveillance Devices Act. Once you post something onto the internet, you might be in breach of the Federal Crimes Act or the Telecommunications Act, particularly if you were using that footage or those photographs to harass or intimidate somebody, Professor McDonald said. Last year, the Australian Parliament introduced a new statutory tort, enabling individuals to sue for serious invasions of privacy. Professor McDonald said while the tort offered an individual better privacy protection, prosecution was difficult. If, of course, they can find the perpetrator, and if the perpetrator is in the jurisdiction, and all those sorts of procedural issues and cost, she said. I'd like the courts to be able to make orders for compensation, so that it's not just a criminal matter, it's also a matter where the person who's involved maliciously or improperly has to actually compensate the victim. And that story was titled, AI-Powered Glasses Improve Everyday Life for Disability Sector Amid Privacy Concerns. And it was written by Serena Farrington and Nabil Al-Nashar. And that completes What's News in Disability. 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
5: ISIS Audiobooks presents an unabridged recording of Only Time Will Tell, written by Jeffrey Archer and read by Roger Allam and Amelia Fox. 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
6: Chapter 42. Has your mother always been that good-looking, said Giles, or am I just getting older? I've no idea, said Harry. All I can say is that your mother always looks so elegant. Much as I love the dear creature, she looks positively prehistoric compared to yours, said Giles, as Elizabeth Barrington, parasol in one hand and handbag in the other, bore down upon them. Giles, like every other boy, had been dreading what outfit his mother might turn up in. As for the selection of hats, it was worse than Ascot, with every mother and daughter trying to outdo each other. Harry looked more carefully at his mother, who was chatting to Dr. Paget. He had to admit that she was attracting more attention than most of the other mothers, which he found a little embarrassing. But he was pleased that she no longer appeared to be burdened by financial worries, and assumed the man standing on her right had something to do with that. However grateful he was to Mr. Atkins, he didn't care for the idea of him becoming his stepfather. Mr. Barrington may in the past have been overzealous about his daughter, but Harry could not deny that he felt just as protective when it came to his mother. She had recently told him that Mr. Frampton was so pleased with her work at the hotel that he had promoted her to night supervisor and given her another pay rise. And certainly Harry no longer had to wait for his trousers to be too short before they were replaced. But even he had been surprised when she hadn't commented about the cost of his travelling to Rome with the Arts Appreciation Society. "How nice to see you, Harry, on your day of triumph," said Mrs. Barrington. "Two prizes, if I remember correctly. I'm only sorry that Emma can't be with us to share in your glory, but as Miss Webb pointed out, her gels cannot be expected to take the morning off for someone else's speech day, even if her brother is the school captain." Mr. Barrington came across to join them, and Giles watched his father carefully as he shook hands with Harry. There was still a distinct lack of warmth on his father's part, although no one could deny that he was making every effort to conceal it. "So, when are you expecting to hear from Oxford, Harry?" asked Barrington. "Sometime next week, sir. I'm confident they'll offer you a place, although I suspect it will be a close-run thing for Giles." "Don't forget, he's also had his moment of glory," said Harry. "I don't recall that," said Mrs. Barrington. "I think Harry's referring to the century I scored at Lord's, Mama." "Admirable though that might be, for the life of me I can't see how it will help you get into Oxford," said his father. "Normally I would agree with you, Papa," said Giles, "were it not for the fact that the Professor of History was sitting next to the chairman of the MCC at the time." The laughter that followed was drowned out by the sound of bells. The boys began to move rapidly in the direction of the great hall, with their parents following dutifully a few paces behind them. Giles and Harry took their places among the prefects and prize winners in the front three rows. "Do you recall our first day at St. Bede's?" said Harry, "when we all sat in the front row, quite terrified of Dr. Oakshott." "I was never terrified of the shot," said Giles. "No, of course you weren't," said Harry. "But I do remember when we came down for breakfast on the first morning that you licked your porridge bowl." "And I remember you swore you'd never mention it again," whispered Harry. "And I promise I never will again," replied Giles, not whispering. "What was the name of that frightful bully who slippered you on our first night?" "Fisher," said Harry, "and it was the second night. Wonder what he's up to now. He's probably running a Nazi youth camp." "Then that's a good enough reason to go to war," said Giles, as everyone in the hall rose to welcome the chairman of the governors and his board. The crocodile of smartly dressed men made their way slowly down the aisle and up onto the stage. The last person to take his seat was Mr. Barton, the headmaster, but not before he'd ushered the guest of honour into the centre chair in the front row. Once everyone had settled, the headmaster rose to welcome the parents and guests before delivering the school's annual report. He began by describing 1938 as a vintage year, and for the next 20 minutes he elaborated on this claim, giving details of the school's academic and sporting achievements. He ended by inviting the Right Honourable Winston Churchill, MP, Chancellor of Bristol University and Member of Parliament for Epping, to address the school and present the prizes. Mr. Churchill rose slowly from his place and stared down at the audience for some time before he began. "Some guests of honour begin their speeches by telling their audience that they never won any prizes when they were at school. In fact, they were always bottom of the class. I cannot make such a claim, although I certainly never won a prize. At least, I was never bottom of the class. I was second to bottom." The boys roared and cheered, while the masters smiled. Only Deakins remained unmoved. The moment the laughter had subsided, Churchill scowled. "Our nation today faces another of those great moments in history, when the British people may once again be asked to decide the fate of the free world. Many of you present in this great hall," he lowered his voice and concentrated his attention on the rows of boys seated in front of him, not once looking in the direction of their parents, "those of us who lived through the Great War will never forget the tragic loss of life our nation suffered, and the effect it has had on an entire generation. Of the 20 boys in my class at Harrow who went on to serve in the front line, only 3 of them lived long enough to cast a vote. I only hope that whoever delivers this speech in 20 years' time will not need to refer to that barbaric and unnecessary waste of life as the First World War. With that single hope, I wish you all long, happy, and successful lives." Giles was among the first to rise and give the guest of honour a standing ovation as he returned to his seat. He felt that if Britain were left with no choice but to go to war, this was the one man who should take over from Neville Chamberlain and become Prime Minister. When everyone had resumed their places some minutes later, the headmaster invited Mr. Churchill to present the prizes. Giles and Harry cheered when Mr. Barton not only announced that Deakins was Scholar of the Year, but added, "This morning I received a telegram from the Master of Balliol College, Oxford, to say that Deakins has been awarded the Senior Classic Scholarship. I might add," continued Mr. Barton, "that he is the first boy to achieve this distinction in the school's 400-year history." Giles and Harry were on their feet immediately, as a gangly 6-foot-2-inch boy with pebbled glasses, wearing a suit that hung on him as if it had never left its coat hanger, made his way slowly up onto the stage. Mr. Deakins wanted to leap up and take a photograph of his son being presented with his prize by Mr. Churchill, but didn't do so, for fear it might be frowned upon. Harry received a warm reception when he was awarded the English prize, as well as the school reading prize. The headmaster added, "None of us will ever forget his performance as Romeo. Let us all hope that Harry will be among those who receive a telegram next week offering them a place at Oxford." When Mr. Churchill presented Harry with his prize, he whispered, "I never went to university. I only wish I had. Let's hope you receive that telegram, Clifton. Good luck."
7: "Thank you, sir," said Harry.
6: But the biggest cheer of the day was reserved for Giles Barrington when he went up to receive the headmaster's prize for captain of the school and captain of cricket. To the guest of honour's surprise, the chairman of the governors leapt up from his place and shook hands with Giles before he reached Mr. Churchill. "My grandson, sir," Sir Walter explained, with considerable pride. Churchill smiled, gripped Giles by the hand, and looking up at him said, "Be sure you serve your country with the same distinction with which you have clearly served your school." That was the moment when Giles knew exactly what he would do if Britain went to war. Once the ceremony was over, the boys, parents and masters rose as one to sing Carmen Bristoliense. "Sit clarior, sit dignior, quot quot labuntur menses. Sit primus nobis hic decor, sumus Bristolienses." Once the last chorus had rung out, the headmaster led the guest of honour and his staff off the stage, out of the great hall, and into the afternoon sunshine. Moments later, everyone else poured out onto the lawn to join them for tea. Three boys in particular were surrounded by well-wishers, as well as by a bevy of sisters who thought Giles was just cute.
7: "This is the proudest day of my life," said Harry's mother as she embraced him.
6: "I know how you feel, Mrs. Clifton," said old Jack, shaking Harry by the hand. "I only wish Miss Munday had lived long enough to see you today, because I don't doubt it would have also been the happiest day of her life." Mr. Holcombe stood to one side and waited patiently to add his congratulations. Harry introduced him to Captain Tarrant, unaware that they were old friends. When the band had stopped playing and the captains and the kings had departed, Giles, Harry and Deakins sat alone on the grass and reminisced about things past. No longer schoolboys. Chapter 43. A telegram was delivered to Harry's study by a junior boy on Thursday afternoon. Giles and Deakins waited patiently for him to open it, but instead he handed the little brown envelope to Giles. "Passing the buck again," said Giles as he ripped it open. He couldn't hide his surprise when he read the contents.
7: "You failed," said Giles, sounding shocked.
6: Harry collapsed back into his chair. "To win a scholarship. However," Giles added, reading the telegram aloud, "we are delighted to offer you an exhibition to Brasenose College, Oxford. Many congratulations. Details to follow in the next few days. W.T.S. Stallybrass, Principal." "Not bad, but you're clearly not in Deakins's class." "And which class are you in?" said Harry, immediately regretting his words. "One scholar, one exhibitionist,"
7: "exhibitioner," corrected Deakins,
6: "and one commoner," said Giles, ignoring his friend. "Has a nice ring about it." 11 other telegrams were delivered to successful applicants from Bristol Grammar School that day, but none was addressed to Giles Barrington. "You should let your mother know," said Giles as they walked into the hall for supper. "She probably hasn't slept all week worrying about it." Harry looked at his watch. "It's too late.
7: She'll already have left for work. I won't be able to tell her until tomorrow morning. Why don't we go and surprise her at the hotel? Said Giles. I can't do that. She'd think it unprofessional to interrupt her while she's at work. And I don't feel I can make an exception even for this, he said, waving the telegram triumphantly. But don't you think she has a right to know? Said Giles. After all, she's sacrificed everything to make it possible for you. Frankly, if they offered me a place at Oxford, I'd interrupt Mama even if she was addressing the Mothers' Union. Don't you agree, Deacons? Deacons removed his glasses and began to polish them with a handkerchief, always a sign that he was deep in thought. I'd ask Paget's opinion, and if he raises no objection... Good idea, said Giles. Let's go and see the Padge. Are you coming, Deacons? Asked Harry, but then noticed that Deacons's glasses had been returned to the end of his nose, a sign that he had been transported to another world. Many congratulations, said Dr. Paget, once he'd read the telegram, and well deserved, if I may say so. Thank you, sir, said Harry. I wondered if it would be possible for me to go to the Royal Hotel so I can tell my mother the news. I can't see any reason why not, Clifton. Can I trot along with him? Asked Giles, innocently. Paget hesitated. Yes, you can, Barrington, but don't even think about having a drink or smoking while you're in the hotel. Not even one glass of champagne, sir? No, Barrington, not even a glass of cider, said Paget firmly. As the two young men strolled out of the school gates, they passed a lamplighter who was standing on his bicycle, stretching up to light a street lamp. They chatted about the summer halls, when Harry would be joining Giles's family in Tuscany for the first time, and agreed they would have to be back in time to see the Australians when they played against Gloucestershire at the county ground. They discussed the possibility, or, according to Harry, the probability of war being declared now that everyone had been issued with a gas mask. But neither of them touched on another subject that was on both of their minds. Would Giles be joining Harry and Deacons at Oxford in September? As they approached the hotel, Harry had second thoughts about interrupting his mother while she was in work. But Giles had already barged through the revolving doors and was standing in the foyer waiting for him. It will only take a couple of minutes, said Giles when Harry joined him. Just tell her the good news. Standing, we can go straight back to school. Harry nodded. Giles asked the doorman where the Palm Court was, and he directed them to a raised area at the far end of the foyer. After climbing the half-dozen steps, Giles walked up to the desk, and keeping his voice low, asked the receptionist, "Can we have a quick word with Mrs. Clifton?" "Mrs. Clifton?" asked the girl. "Has she made a reservation?" She ran her finger down a list of bookings. "No, she works here," said Giles. "Oh, I'm new here," said the girl. "But I'll just ask one of the waitresses. They're bound to know." "Thank you." Harry remained on the bottom step, his eyes searching the room for his mother. "Hattie," the receptionist asked the passing waitress, "does a Mrs. Clifton work here?" "Not any longer, she doesn't," came back the immediate reply. "She left a couple of years ago. Haven't heard a dicky bird from her since." "There must be some mistake," said Harry, bounding up the steps to join his friend. "Do you have any idea where we might find her?" asked Giles, keeping his voice low. "No," said Hattie. "But you could have a word with Doug, the night porter. He's been here forever." "Thank you," said Giles, and turning to Harry, added, "There's bound to be a simple explanation, but if you'd prefer to leave it..." "No. Let's find out if Doug knows where she is." Giles walked slowly across to the porter's desk, giving Harry enough time to change his mind, but he didn't say a word. "Are you Doug?" he asked a man dressed in a faded blue frock coat with buttons that no longer shone.
8: "I am, sir," he replied. "How can I help you?"
7: "We're looking for Mrs. Clifton."
8: "Maisie don't work here any longer, sir. She must have left at least a couple of years back."
7: "Do you know where she's working now?"
8: "I've no idea, sir."
7: Giles took out his purse extracted half a crown and placed it on the counter. The porter eyed it for some time before he spoke again. "It's just possible you'll find her at Eddie's nightclub."
6: "Eddie Atkins?" inquired Harry.
8: "I believe that's correct, sir."
6: "Well, that explains it," said Harry.
7: "Where is Eddie's nightclub?"
8: "Welsh Back, sir," replied the porter as he pocketed the half a crown. Harry left the hotel without another word and jumped into the back of a waiting cab. Giles got in beside him.
6: "Don't you think we should get back to school?" said Giles, looking at his watch. "You can always tell your mother in the morning."
8: Harry shook his head.
7: "It was you who said you'd interrupt your mother, even if she was addressing the Mothers' Union," Harry reminded him.
6: "Eddie's nightclub, Welsh Back, please, cabbie," he said firmly.
7: Harry didn't speak during the short journey. When the cab turned into a dark alley and came to a halt outside Eddie's, he got out and walked towards the entrance. Harry banged firmly on the door. A shutter slid open, and a pair of eyes stared at the two young men.
8: "The entrance fee is 5 shillings each," said a voice behind the eyes. Giles pushed a 10-shilling note through the hole. The door swung open immediately. The two of them made their way down a dimly lit staircase to the basement. Giles saw her first, and quickly turned to leave, but it was too late. Harry was staring, transfixed, at a row of girls seated on stools at the bar, some chatting to men, others on their own. One of them, wearing a white see-through blouse, a short black leather skirt, and black stockings, approached them and said, "Can I help you, gents?" Harry ignored her. His eyes had settled on a woman at the far end of the bar who was listening intently to an older man who had his hand on her thigh. The girl looked to see who he was staring at.
7: "I must say you know class when you see it," she said. "Mind you, Maisie can be choosy, and I have to warn you, she doesn't come cheap."
6: Harry turned and bolted back up the steps, pulled open the door and ran out onto the street, with Giles chasing after him. Once Harry was on the pavement, he fell to his knees and was violently sick. Giles knelt and put his arm around his friend, trying to comfort him. A man who had been standing in the shadows on the other side of the road limped away.
9: Chapter 44. I'll never forget the first time I saw him. He came to tea at the manor house to celebrate my brother's 12th birthday. He was so quiet and reserved that I wondered how he could possibly be Giles's best friend. The other one, Deakins, was really strange. He never stopped eating and hardly said a word all afternoon. And then Harry spoke, a soft, gentle voice that made you want to listen. The birthday party had apparently been going swimmingly until my father burst into the room, and then he hardly spoke again. I'd never known my father to be so offhand with anyone, and I couldn't understand why he should behave in that way towards a complete stranger. But even more inexplicable was Papa's reaction when he asked Harry when his birthday was. How could such an innocuous question bring on such an extreme reaction? A moment later, my father got up and left the room, without even saying goodbye to Giles and his guests. I could see that Mama was embarrassed by his behaviour, although she poured another cup of tea and pretended not to notice. A few minutes later, my brother and his two friends left to go back to school. He turned and smiled at me before leaving, but, just like my mother, I pretended not to notice. But when the front door closed, I stood by the drawing-room window and watched as the car disappeared down the driveway and out of sight. I thought I saw him looking out of the back window, but I couldn't be sure. After they had left, Mama went straight to my father's study, and I could hear raised voices, which had recently become more and more common. When she came back out, she smiled at me as if nothing unusual had happened.
10: "What's the name of Giles's best friend?"
9: I asked. Harry Clifton, she replied. The next time I saw Harry Clifton was at the Advent Carol service at St. Mary Redcliffe. He sang O Little Town of Bethlehem, and my best friend Jessica Braithwaite accused me of swooning as if he was the new Bing Crosby. I didn't bother to deny it. I saw him chatting to Giles after the service, and I would have liked to congratulate him, but Papa seemed to be in a hurry to get home. As we left, I saw his nanny giving him a huge hug. I was also at St. Mary Redcliffe the evening his voice broke. But at the time, I didn't understand why so many heads were turning, and some members of the congregation began to whisper among themselves. All I know is that I never heard him sing again. When Giles was driven to the grammar school on his first day, I begged my mother to let me go along, but only because I wanted to meet Harry. But my father wouldn't hear of it, and despite my bursting into controlled tears, they still left me standing on the top step with my younger sister Grace. I knew Papa was cross about Giles not being offered a place at Eton, something I still don't understand, because a lot of boys more stupid than my brother passed the exam. Mama didn't seem to mind which school Giles went to, whereas I was delighted he was going to Bristol Grammar, because it meant I'd have a better chance of seeing Harry again. In fact, I must have seen him at least a dozen times during the next 3 years, but he was never able to recall any of those occasions until we met up in Rome. The family were all staying at our villa in Tuscany that summer when Giles took me to one side and said he needed to ask my advice. He only ever did that when he wanted something. But this time, it turned out to be something I wanted just as much as he did. "So what are you expecting me to do this time?" I asked. "I need an excuse to go into Rome tomorrow," he said, "because I'm meant to be meeting up with Harry." "Harry who?" I said, feigning indifference. "Harry Clifton, stupid. He's on a school trip to Rome, and I promised to get away and spend the day with him." He didn't need to spell out that Papa wouldn't have approved. "All you have to do," he continued, "is ask Mama if she could take you to Rome for the day." "But she'll need to know why I want to go into Rome." "Tell her you've always wanted to visit the Villa Borghese." "Why the Villa Borghese?" "Because that's where Harry will be at 10 o'clock tomorrow morning." "But what happens if Mama agrees to take me? Then you'll be stymied." "She won't. They're having lunch with the Hendersons in Arezzo tomorrow, so I'll volunteer to be your chaperone." "And what do I get in exchange?" I demanded, as I didn't want Giles to know how keen I was to see Harry. "My gramophone," he said. "For keeps or just to borrow?" Giles didn't speak for some time.

0: Get it. To my surprise, he did. I was even more amazed when, the next day, my mother fell for his little ploy. Giles didn't even have to offer to act as my chaperone. Papa insisted that he accompany me. My deceitful brother made a show of protesting, but finally gave in.
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9: Well, I'm really pleased to welcome to the program Gabrielle Stravosky, who is the Quality of Living Coordinator at Vision Australia. Just started there, and Gabrielle's on the line. Gabrielle, really great to meet you. Thank you for your time and congratulations on your appointment.
10: Oh, thank you very much. I'm very happy to be here.
9: Now, I know you've only had your proverbial feet on the desk for a few days, so how are you finding it so far?
10: Oh, incredible. The team has been so welcoming to me, and I'm loving the work and I'm loving the team. So, yeah, it's been all around pretty great.
9: Now, we're talking about what your job is at the moment and also a bit about how you've got here, but what about some of your past experiences? You've had quite an interesting life and quite a different work history as well.
10: Absolutely. I guess speaking from a professional point of view, I've graduated with a Bachelor of Arts and a major in psychology. I would say that field is definitely my passion, and I've kind of worked through different professional, I guess, ventures that have aligned with a career in mental health. So I've worked as a PCW intern at the Royal Women's Hospital. I have also worked as a lifestyle assistant for Uniting Age Well, as well as a junior fundraising coordinator, in addition to a handful of volunteering gigs, Raise Foundation, social support officers at my local hospitals. So gaining that experience in the field is something that I've been really passionate about. And yeah, I feel like this role has come at a really excellent time for me in my career.
9: What about that volunteering aspect, Gabrielle? Has that been important to kind of, broaden your horizons and, I guess, show people that you're pretty keen and, it doesn't matter if you don't pay me, I still want to turn up and do the right thing?
10: Definitely. I absolutely recommend volunteering to anybody who has a spare moment and would like to, engage in some value-based work. I'm looking to, in the next few months, join Lifeline as a crisis support volunteer. All of my ventures thus far have been incredibly rewarding. I've had the opportunity to work with children and young people, helping them navigate different social and emotional struggles. I've been able to visit people at in home settings, let's say, providing social support and just a shoulder for anyone who I guess is in need. So there are many different volunteering ventures, as I'm sure yourself and your listeners are aware, but I found that work in particular, being in a supportive

0: role to be just incredibly rewarding.
1: You talked about some of your roles. What kind of set you on that path way back when, even maybe before going to university and kind of going on that career path? What set you there? Was there an incident, a person or a thing that kind of said to you, this is for you?
0: I guess thinking back, I knew that I always enjoyed understanding people and their experience. I didn't always know how to articulate it in such a way. I knew that I enjoyed conversing with people, and I always paid very, detailed attention to how people would explain their stories and their challenges. And I think it took for me, my mum receiving her degree in counselling, that really kind of put a word to, my interest, what I was experiencing. And from then I kind of went, oh, that's an avenue that I can, go down. This is something that people do. This is a service that people offer, and it's incredibly rewarding and enjoyable. And you yourself as a practitioner, you learn a lot, but then again, so do all of your clients. So I guess I went full steam ahead from there, and I guess I haven't looked back.
1: And I guess without going too much into the long grass, is it, well, what does your mum think of it now? Does she kind of take a bit of pride in the fact that, I set Gabrielle on this path?
0: Well, her dream for one day is for us to own a joint practice together. So
1: Okay. All
0: we'll see.
1: right.
0: We'll see
1: All
0: about
1: right.
0: that.
1: As long as you're in charge, Gabrielle,
0: That's exactly right. That's
1: eh?
0: exactly right. I've got to be running the show.
1: Exactly. Now, what about, I mean, I guess on a very serious note, now the sort of area that you're talking about, I mean, sadly, probably as important as ever today, and probably going forward, in a sense, becoming increasingly important with sadly, the quote unquote stuff that is going on.
0: That is exactly right. Yes, I do have a lot of reflections on the mental health challenges, particularly for somebody who is experiencing a disability. I think that there are a plethora of services that are available that cater to, I guess, people with very unique challenges. But in terms of low vision and blind, the community in particular, I feel that there is definitely a need there for practitioners with that level of experience and skill, and how exactly to communicate with somebody optimally who is going through such a challenge. So I'm hoping to marry a lot of my different personal interests as well as my lived experience to really bring that to hopefully help somebody, I guess, realize their own potential and independence through therapy.
1: We do hear about lived experience a lot, don't we? And I guess that's kind of what you're emphasizing and say can play a critical part. I mean, with due deference to universities and organizations that kind of work in those areas, that lived experience is just that extra layer that can be very, very important for people to identify with, rather than being told, what they've learnt in a classroom or out of a book might be good, but if they can say, well, I've lived through this as well, that kind of has a bit more gravitas.
0: That's exactly right. And I'm really lucky that I'm in an industry in particular that values that level of lived experience. It's not seen as anything to hinder your practice. It only makes you more of a seasoned, clinician, if you will, having, navigated a personal struggle and being able to help others through similar challenges. It really is looked in a positive regard, which is something that I really do admire about the psychology community.
1: I'm happy to share a little bit of your personal experience then and personal challenges, perhaps.
0: Yes, absolutely. So I was diagnosed at age 18 with a form of macular degeneration called Stargardt's disease. It came on quite suddenly throughout my final year of high school, so year 12, as I was prepping for my exams. I had noticed a little bit of a difference in my ability to read, particularly from long distances. And this is quite typical of macular degeneration, the idea of central vision loss. So I noticed that I was getting a little bit of blurriness and discoloration in the center of my vision, and I'm not too. I was perhaps chalking it up to lack of sleep, or the sleepless nights that you have studying away. But after visiting my local optometrist, hoping to get another prescription, they encouraged me to seek out some more testing, and from there, genetic testing, and I found out that I had a genetic predisposition to the condition. I'm one of four siblings, but I seem to be the only one in my immediate family who has this condition. My actual acuity in either eye has changed quite significantly from this year to last, so I don't exactly have the most, I guess, accurate description of the figures, but I am considered legally blind. But in terms of my independence, it is a bit of a paradox in that I find my vision to still be quite functional. My condition is still in the early stages, despite having lost a significant amount of vision. So, in terms of my daily living, I'm able to function almost to the degree that someone with an average sight would, albeit with a little bit, a handful of adjustments with some assistive technology.
1: What sort of technology do you use?
0: For navigating every day, I use apps like Navigo. Just general maps, voiceovers is incredibly helpful. Navigating technology, I will use Zoom Text. And with being here at VA, I've been given the opportunity to learn some more programs like JAWS and NVDA, which I'm excited to kind of grapple on board. I truthfully hadn't really embraced assistive technology until kind of assuming my role here and getting a real hands-on look at, you know, how exactly it works and how it can benefit somebody and enhance their level of independence. I had more so just kind of got along with it and tried my best and, you know, tried my best to navigate in the way that someone with average sight would. But I'm learning now, I guess, to embrace, you know, the assistance that comes along with, you know, being visually impaired, the I guess, the different technology and affordances that are available to me that I'm very blessed to have. And yes, hopefully I will continue to learn about more and adapt more as I go along.
1: What about being diagnosed at 18? I guess you think, well, I'm about to finish high school. I'm going to uni. Life's cool. I've got so much ahead of me. Then to get this diagnosis, that must sort of take its toll in terms of, I guess, your confidence and maybe just the simple, you know, why me?
0: Exactly right. Exactly right. And the way I found I initially coped was putting my diagnosis on the back burner, if you will, and kind of thinking to myself, oh, well, I've got way too much on at the moment. I'll deal with it later. You know, it's not having a tremendous, you know, effect on my life. You know, I'll just, oh, it's something I've got to deal with later. But I guess being comfortable in my disabled identity is something that I've been working towards in the past few months. And I say that this role in particular, being surrounded by people with similar experiences, it's really been tremendous for me personally in embracing that.
1: You're maybe getting helped as much, well, not as much, but as well as helping others. It's kind of a two-way street.
0: That's exactly right, yes.
1: Terrific. What about your role then? Facilitator for quality of living? I mean, quality of living is a great term as well. It's not just living, it's quality of living. It's only one word, but it makes a huge difference.
0: Yes, absolutely. So my role as a facilitator will be to coordinate activities designed to help people who have either just received their diagnosis or are perhaps struggling to come to terms with their vision loss, understand the emotional implications of their diagnosis, as well as equip them with pragmatic skills to help them live the life that they choose. Week by week, of a group of individuals who sign up for the program will cover alongside with me topics to do with advocacy, orientation and mobility, things perhaps related to personal life like dating. It really gives a wonderful foundation for people to share and feel related to in their own lived experience and learn from others and build on the perspectives of others to really become, you know, I guess more equipped to deal with what's next in life.
1: Sounds very exciting. And obviously, you know, you feel like you're very well suited to this role. I believe you're hoping or will be studying psychology kind of more down the track as well, like studying to become a psychologist?
0: Yes. Fingers crossed. In Australia, the registration pathway being you will need a bachelor's degree, an honours or a fourth year equivalent degree, so in which you'll write a thesis, and then you'll be able to apply for a master's degree. And I'm looking to hopefully embed this as a really credible amount of experience that will help me unlock that master's pathway someday.
1: It's interesting, isn't it? Because I guess you can have the technical skills or the academic skills, but that lived experience, as we've touched on already, is so important as well. And probably in a sense, you can't kind of put a mark on it if you want to talk about exams or, you know, passing a subject. That's probably something that is a bit hard to kind of quantify.
0: And that's exactly what they look for in new and emerging practitioners, that level of one-to-one client work that they've had. Do they feel comfortable, you know, speaking to somebody, perhaps something quite vulnerable? Are they able to, you know, hold their footing? Are they able to perhaps reflect on their own biases and what they bring to the therapeutic relationship? So it's something, you know, the more experience, the better, I guess.
1: Sure. Have you spoken to other people who are blind, have low vision, that have gone on to do psychology and indeed become psychologists? Because there's a few out there, I'm sure you probably know about that, but there's a few out there and they've had their challenges. But I guess, you know, the victory, if you like, or the achievement is a little bit sweeter if perhaps you feel like you've really had to work for it, but you've earned it. So, as I say, that kind of makes the achievement even more meritorious.
0: Yes, that's exactly right. In terms of actual contact, it's only been peripheral at this stage, but just to know of practitioners in the space who have lectured at universities, who have completed their PhDs, all while being totally blind or visually impaired, I find that to be already just truthfully inspiring, and I hope to build on my connections from there and connect with more psychologists and mental health professionals with vision loss in the field.
1: Well, it certainly is. We kind of touched on already going to be something that is only going to grow as far as the demand for it goes. And without getting again too much into the bushes, I guess it's the sort of thing that probably AI won't be able to replace. We probably do need that HI, that human intelligence, I think, to do well with some of the challenges that are ahead of us today and going forward into the future.
0: Yes, absolutely. Definitely need that human touch, if you will.
1: Terrific. So you've been in the chair for a little while and obviously you're very pleased with the way things are going. The sort of journey to here has been worthwhile and the sort of road ahead is very much something you're excited about.
0: Yeah, absolutely.
1: Terrific. That's Gabrielle Skrovsky there, who's a quality living facilitator at Vision Australia. Just started that role a few weeks ago, and give us a bit of an idea of Gabrielle's background and also what she's doing at the moment, and a very bright and bubbly personality and a fantastic career ahead.
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0: Got itchy feet and you would like to travel but can't get away? 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
10: Remembrance Day
11: 1918. Aggression that killed Osama bin Laden.
12: Hello and welcome to On This Day. I'm Marilyn Barclay, and today's Thursday, the 30th of July.
13: First up today, we go to this day in 2003, when the final original Volkswagen Beetle rolled off the production line at Puebla in Mexico, 65 years after its original launch. One of a 3,000-unit final edition, the baby blue vehicle was sent to a museum in Wolfsburg, Germany, where Volkswagen is headquartered. The need for this kind of car and its functional objectives were formulated by Adolf Hitler, leader of Nazi Germany, wishing for a cheap, simple car to be mass-produced for the new road network of his country. He contracted Porsche in 1934 to design and build it to his exacting standards. Ferdinand Porsche and his team took until 1938 to finalise the design. The name Volkswagen translates literally as people's car. This VW Type 1, better known as the Beetle or Bug, is probably the best known car made by Volkswagen, or indeed by almost anyone else. During the Beetle's production between 1938 and 2003, 21,529,464 cars in this original design were produced. And it was in 1973, on this day, that the makers of the drug thalidomide, responsible for countless deformities in children, finally agreed to compensate British victims after an 11-year battle. Thalidomide was commonly used in the 1950s and 60s to help pregnant women combat the symptoms of morning sickness. Australian doctor William McBride published a letter in December 1961, noting a large number of birth defects in children of patients who were prescribed thalidomide. Later, with Dr. P.H. Wang, he discovered that thalidomide caused malformations by interacting with the DNA of the dividing embryonic cells. Ironically, in light of Dr. McBride's discoveries, Australian victims had to wait until 2013 for a class action against the distributors of the drug to be settled. Now we are going to zip back through the centuries to the year 1588. On the early morning of July the 30th, 1588, the English won a decisive victory against an invading Spanish armada. Sir Francis Drake, the first Englishman to circumnavigate the world in 1580, led the English campaign. English raids against Spanish commerce and Queen Elizabeth I's support of the Dutch rebels in the Spanish Netherlands led King Philip II of Spain to plan the conquest of England. On May the 19th, the invincible armada set sail from Lisbon on a mission to secure control of the English Channel and transport a Spanish army to England. Poor weather saw the armada take refuge at the French port of Calais. Just after midnight on July the 29th, the English sent 8 burning ships into the crowded harbour at Calais. The panicked Spanish ships were forced to cut their anchors and sail out to sea to avoid catching fire. The disorganised fleet, no longer in its protective crescent formation, was attacked by the English. In a decisive battle, the superior English guns and the arrival of a severe storm forced the devastated armada to retreat north to Scotland and return to Spain via Ireland. Drake became a folk hero and is remembered for coolly finishing his game of bowls before going to battle. But it should probably also be noted that the tide was out, and so no ships could sail to battle at that time anyway. Sorry to spoil a good story. Drake only had a short time to enjoy his fame, as he died of dysentery while unsuccessfully attacking San Juan in Puerto Rico in 1596. The victory over the Spanish fleet was even remembered at Christmas, when Queen Elizabeth ordered that everybody should have goose on Christmas Day, as that was the meal she'd been eating when she heard about her Navy's success. Well, I think it must be music time now. And I see that songwriter Paul Anka was born on this day in 1941. He was only 15 when he wrote the hit song, Diana, which went to number one in the US and spent 9 weeks at number two in England.

You were listening to Paul Anka with Diana. Now it's birthday time. So if it's your big day, then you share it with Henry Ford, the American pioneer car manufacturer who was born in Michigan in 1863. And also Arnold Schwarzenegger, the Austrian-born actor, professional bodybuilder, and ex-governor of California, who was born in 1947. His hit films include Conan the Barbarian, Twins, Total Recall, and the Terminator film cycle, where he became famous for his catchphrase, "I'll be back." And indeed he did come back, reprising his iconic character in the sixth Terminator film, Terminator Dark Fate, released in November 2019. And a couple more people from the film industry. Christopher Nolan was born in London in 1970. The British film director has become the go-to director for Batman films. He's the director and producer of the Batman movie The Dark Knight Rises, and his other films include Batman Begins, The Dark Knight, and also The Prestige. He won Best Picture and Best Director Oscars for Dunkirk in 2017. Simon Baker, star of The Mentalist, was born in Tasmania in 1969. After appearing in a number of Australian TV series in 1992, he received Australia's prestigious Logie Award for Most Popular New Talent in 1992. Upon relocating to Los Angeles with his family, Baker was immediately cast in the Academy Award-winning film L.A. Confidential, along with a couple of other Australian-raised actors, Russell Crowe and Guy Pearce. English writer Emily Bronte was born in Yorkshire in 1818. Her only published novel, Wuthering Heights, was written in 1847, a year before her death, aged only 30. And someone who found having the same birthday as Emily Bronte very inspirational is British singer-songwriter Kate Bush, who was born in 1958. Her first album, The Kick Inside, released in 1977 and produced by Dave Gilmour of Pink Floyd, included her number one hit, Wuthering Heights. Her other hits included Running Up That Hill and Don't Give Up, a duet with Peter Gabriel. And here's a few more music-related on this day events. In 1971, George Harrison released his single, Bangladesh. In 1977, I Just Want to Be Your Everything by Andy Gibb reached number one on the Billboard Hot 100. In 1991, heavy metal band Metallica released their single, Enter Sandman. And in 2006, the world's longest-running music show, Top of the Pops, was broadcast for the last time on BBC Two. The show aired for 42 years. And to end the show today, it was on this day in 1967 that Louis Armstrong recorded What a Wonderful World in just one take.

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6: Good afternoon. It's Thursday, the 30th of July, 2026. I'm Trish Nankerville and I'm joined in the studio today by Murray Jorgensen. First up, here's a quick look at what's making headlines around the country. New hub to see healthcare workers respond to mental health emergencies. E-safety takes Telegram to court. 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And test that could identify Alzheimer 20 years earlier, greenlit for trials. And here's Murray with today's top story.
7: New hub to see healthcare workers respond to mental health emergencies instead of New South Wales police. From the ABC, written by Sean Tarek Goodwin. People experiencing mental health emergencies in New South Wales will be met by healthcare workers as opposed to police under a new model being rolled out by the state government. A new virtual mental health hub will be established within New South Wales Ambulance with dedicated teams to attend calls for help. The project has been funded with $270 million from the previous state budget to sustain it for the next 10 years. The move was one of the recommendations of the coronial inquest into the Bondi Junction mass stabbing and had been consistently called for by a number of mental health bodies. Under the model, the virtual team will advise emergency services and 000 staff on whether a mental health clinician should attend a call for help instead of police. Incidents where there is deemed to be a safety risk will still be attended by police. In many instances, they don't need a police response with lights and sirens, and the way that that can escalate, they need a health response, Minister for Mental Health Rose Jackson said. The virtual hub will operate 12 hours a day, and there will be 8 teams of clinicians stationed around the state. Minister for Police and Counter-Terrorism Yasmin Catley said the force welcomed the new health-led response and had worked with New South Wales Health to develop the model. It is critical that people experiencing mental health emergencies get the care they need, she said. The issue has been in focus amid the coronial inquest into the death of Jesse Deacon, who was shot dead by police at his Glebe unit in 2023 after they were called to attend a mental health episode. His mother, Judy Deacon, welcomed the announcement as a first step. My son and many others would still be alive if this had been in place earlier, and I'm counting on and will be watching to make sure that it's a success, Ms. Deacon told the ABC. But she questioned whether the funding would be sufficient over a decade and whether the 12-hour operational period ignored the high number of mental health episodes that occur at night. I very much welcome the additional funding, But why only 12 hours when most things happen after hours and at night? Ms. Deacon said. Ms. Jackson responded to those concerns, saying there were hopes the program would be expanded. I recognise that mental health crises don't happen within neat 12-hour windows, Ms. Jackson said. We're very open to expansion both of the hours of the virtual clinical care centre and of the mobile teams. Anita Das, who works as a clinical nurse consultant at Cumberland Hospital, said mental health practitioners were best placed to help people experiencing a crisis. Mental health nurses have a lot of experience and are able to understand a mental health crisis and how to de-escalate patients in the midst of the chaos of the crisis patients are experiencing, she said. Nathan Dears, a mental health clinical consultant with New South Wales Ambulance, said he was optimistic that more people would get the care they need through the new model. Having an entire workforce dedicated to being able to access people who might be experiencing a delayed access to services means we'll be able to help a lot more people, he said. And that was New Hub to see healthcare workers respond to mental health emergencies instead of New South Wales Police, from the ABC, written by Sean Tarek Goodwin.
6: And as eSafety takes Telegram to court, Russia moves against the man behind the app. This is from SBS News by Shane Anderson. Australia and Russia both cited terrorism concerns, though for very different reasons. Australia's eSafety Commissioner has announced legal action against messaging app Telegram for its failure to remove terrorist content just one day after Russia charged the app's founder with aiding Ukrainian spies to coordinate domestic terrorist attacks. eSafety Commissioner Julie Inman-Grant told reporters on Thursday that Telegram continued to host videos linked to the Christchurch mosque shootings and executions by the self-proclaimed Islamic State group, both illegal and restricted Class 1 content in Australia. Grant said the app has a fundamental responsibility to take reasonable steps to prevent the hosting, sharing and amplification of this harmful material. When platforms are alerted to terrorist content, they must act. Telegram, based in the United Arab Emirates, is one of the world's largest messaging platforms with more than 1 billion active users worldwide. It is not included in Australia's youth social media ban. Grant said her agency first began compliance talks with the digital platform in March 2024. Despite Telegram's engagement, Grant said the platform continued to host harmful content. She said, "We allege that this content remained publicly accessible on the service long after Telegram had been put on notice by user reports." The maximum penalty for non-compliance is $54.4 million. However, Grant told the press that the appropriate penalty was a matter for the court. In 2025, Telegram was fined $957,780 by the eSafety Commissioner for delays in reporting the steps the platform has taken to minimise terrorism and child abuse material. Australia isn't the only country pursuing Telegram. On Wednesday, Russia said it had charged Telegram founder Pavel Durov with facilitating terrorist activity, alleging the app was being used by Ukrainian spies to organise attacks inside Russia. In response, Telegram's official account on X posted an image of the Russian-born billionaire making an obscene gesture with his middle finger. The charges, announced by Russia's Federal Security Service, the FSB, marked the culmination of a long investigation against Dubai-based Durov and Telegram. Russia has effectively throttled the service as part of a wider campaign to cut off access to foreign tech platforms and tighten control over the internet. Russians can now access Telegram only via a virtual private network to encrypt traffic and conceal their location. Yet state bodies, including the Kremlin and the Defence Ministry, continue to post to it daily. The app has been described as a virtual battlefield in the war between Russia and Ukraine, where it is used by officials, soldiers, and influential bloggers on both sides. In statements, the FSB and the State Investigative Committee said a chatbot available on Telegram called Davenchik Leo had been used by Ukrainian special services to recruit young Russians to carry out sabotage and terrorist operations. Davenchik Leo is a popular dating chatbot in Russia, where Tinder is no longer available. The statement said Ukrainian spies posing as young women were using it to contact and entrap Russians before coercing them into committing crimes. The FSB said 46 Russians aged 12 to 22 had been arrested in the past year after being recruited in this way to carry out attacks on law enforcement officers or set fire to transport, energy, communications or financial infrastructure. There was no immediate comment from Ukraine. The FSB statement said Durov was being placed on an international wanted list, but it did not specify what mechanism Russia would use to do this. The global police organization Interpol did not immediately respond to a request for comment. If Russia does request a red notice, however, the process is unlikely to be quick, a source with knowledge of the situation told Reuters. Dubai, where Durov lives, has friendly relations with Russia and growing ties in energy business and finance, but handing him over to Russia could risk damaging the Emirates' image as an attractive hub for enterprise and technology. Durov posted that he was in Georgia last week, but his current whereabouts are unclear. And that was, as eSafety takes Telegram to court, Russia moves against the man behind the app, by Shane Anderson from SBS News.
7: This next article comes from the 9.com.au by April Glover. It's titled Commonwealth Bank to roll 1.5 million customers into fee-free accounts after major ruling for low-income Aussies. Australia's largest bank has agreed to roll 1.5 million customers onto fee-free accounts after the competition watchdog ordered major banking changes for Australians facing financial hardship. Commonwealth Bank will move eligible customers into a basic account, which has no keeping fees and offers free banking features, including direct debits, debit card access, and unlimited domestic transactions. CBA initially attempted to circumvent the Australian Competition and Consumer Commission's, or ACCC's, ruling, which now requires banks under the Australian Banking Association, or ABA, to proactively identify existing customers who may be eligible for lower fee accounts and move them unless they choose to opt out. CBA had argued in 2025 that fee-free accounts should only be offered to existing customers on an opt-in basis and wanted to create a new type of account for low-income customers with a $1 monthly fee. However, the ACCC issued a final determination this week that would require all banks under the ABA to proactively help low-income customers access low-fee and no-fee bank accounts. The conditions imposed by the ACCC require banks to offer eligible new customers basic, low, or no-fee accounts, the ACCC said in a statement. They also require banks to proactively identify existing customers who may be eligible for lower fee accounts and move them unless they choose to opt out. Banks must also not charge interest on informal overdrafts on basic, low or no fee accounts or refund any interest charge. The ruling is valid for 5 years and will capture 20 Australian banks. In a statement to 9.com.au, a CBA spokesperson said the bank supports customers' access to basic banking services. We acknowledge the ACCC's determination and will implement the recommended outcomes, the spokesperson said. An investigation by the Australian Securities and Investments Commission, ASIC, found that more than 150,000 low-income Australians owned higher fee accounts despite being eligible for lower fee alternatives. These customers were charged $6 million in fees over 12 months. ASIC Chair Sarah Court said the ACCC's ruling has put customers in a good place. We think that authorisation with the conditions that they have imposed is consistent with the report we put out in relation to better banking, Court said. The challenge for CBA, I assume, is that they do have a much higher proportion of particularly vulnerable customers. And so how they engage with and treat those customers really matters. ASIC also alleged CBA charged $270 million in fees to 2.2 million customers over a five-year period that it claims should not have been charged, according to its Better Banking report released last year. The bank agreed to partial refunds of around $68 million in goodwill payments to impacted customers. And that was Commonwealth Bank to roll 1.5 million customers into fee-free accounts after major ruling for low-income Aussies, from 9.com.au by April Glover.
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6: Test that could identify signs of Alzheimer's disease 20 years earlier, greenlit for trials. This is from the ABC by Danuta Kozaki. The ability to test for signs of Alzheimer's disease decades earlier could be a step closer, with a new blood test set for clinical trials within months. Laboratory test p-tau-217 is thought to give results in as little as 18 minutes and can detect changes in the brain decades before someone might develop symptoms. It works by detecting a protein called phosphorylated tau-217, which is a biomarker for a build-up of amyloid plaque in the brain. This sticky plaque is thought to play a central role in Alzheimer's disease. The Therapeutic Goods Administration has approved the p-tau-217 test, which researchers announced at the launch of the Asia-Pacific Centre of Excellence for Alzheimer's Disease Diagnosis in Sydney. Roche Diagnostics has been authorised to supply the p-tau-181 and p-tau-217 tests. The centre is a collaboration between medical research group Neuroscience Research Australia, NEURA, and pharmaceutical company Roche, aims to enable earlier and more accurate detection through advanced blood-based biomarker testing. According to the Alzheimer's Association, the disease is the most common form of dementia in Australia. It affects memory, thinking and behaviour, with symptoms developing enough to interfere with daily tasks, the association says. NEURA said it would alleviate the burden of delayed and uncertain diagnosis for Alzheimer's. A spokesperson said the rollout for doctors to refer patients was expected in the next 6 to 9 months. Neurocognitive neurologist and researcher Emma Deveni said the possibility of a single blood test to diagnose Alzheimer's would be very helpful, with the clinical trials underway in Australia proving promising. The clinical research studies so far show the p-tau-217 blood test is so far the most accurate and reliable diagnostic marker for Alzheimer's disease, Dr. Deveni said. It's on par to other more invasive testing as well as CT PET scans, so we really are looking at an opportunity to do a single blood test to make that Alzheimer's diagnosis with over 90% accuracy. I think it's transformative and it's a step towards earlier diagnosis, and it's the earlier diagnosis that's going to have the biggest impact on treating and eventually curing and preventing Alzheimer's disease. Alzheimer's care advocate Louise Bryant said the announcement of a potential blood test to detect the disease early was deeply personal. She said her partner, affectionately known as Moose, was diagnosed with early onset dementia at just 46 years old. He was first diagnosed with what was believed to be alcohol-related dementia, Ms. Bryant said. But the following 10 years, his behaviour shifted repeatedly, and then there were concerns perhaps his dementia might carry a genetic risk. Ms. Bryant said it was only in the 2 months before he died that it was officially confirmed through an invasive lumbar puncture that he had Alzheimer's. That result would not have changed the outcome, but an earlier diagnosis would have removed some of the stigma and the uncertainty. Perhaps it would have given us earlier access to some other treatment options. NEURA Chief Executive Professor Matthew Kiernan said the blood test had been approved for clinical trials. Having regulatory approval of these blood tests is a new frontier for Alzheimer's care, Professor Keenan said. The body said the new centre addressed a critical gap for tackling the disease in Australia and Asia Pacific. The Centre of Excellence will enable earlier and more accurate Alzheimer's detection through advanced blood-based and spinal fluid biomarker testing, positioning New South Wales as a national hub for dementia diagnostics, clinical trials and research innovation, a Neura spokesperson said. Roche Diagnostics Australia General Manager Anand Veeravan said Alzheimer's diagnosis was currently extremely slow and complex and undertaken with expensive imaging and invasive lumbar punctures. "It's about the gift of time," Mr. Veeravan said. Teresa Flavin, 60, has dementia and was thankful a diagnosis might be easier for others in the future because the diagnosis process was exhausting and demoralising for her. "I was having trouble mostly at work, but also at home," Ms. Flavin, who was diagnosed in her mid-40s, said. "Everything was falling apart. Birthdays were being forgotten, all the normal routine things. I had a young child who was 7, but also my older children who were getting resentful because it looked like I just didn't care." Ms. Flavin said her GP asked if her family had a history of dementia, but because she didn't know the answer, she did not immediately get the test she needed. "I was pushed into the mental health system, but it kept on going and psychiatrists would say, 'No, she's fine.' A workplace physician finally got her neuropsychological tests she needed." Federal Health Minister Mark Butler said there had been an almost structural delay in people getting an effective diagnosis of the different forms of dementia. "Finding a blood test for biomarkers is a holy grail for this disease," Mr. Butler said. "It will be a huge advance in this enormous challenge we have." Dementia, including Alzheimer's disease, accounted for over 17,500 deaths in 2024 and was now the nation's leading cause of death, according to the Australian Bureau of Statistics. Neura said the human, social and economic toll of dementia was immense, with annual costs already surpassing $4.7 billion and increased pressure on clinicians and the health system. Prime Minister Anthony Albanese told ABC News Breakfast the announcement was a massive breakthrough. "It's really important and provides hope at a time where I think the world needs more hope and less fear as we go forward." Mr. Albanese said the disease was a tragedy that affected many families. "I lost a good friend of mine. He passed away on Monday, Chris Raper, who was a union official at the Miscellaneous Workers Union and a dear friend. He was severely affected, as so many Australians are, by dementia." And that was Tests That Could Identify Signs of Alzheimer's Disease 20 Years Earlier, Greenlit for Trials, by Danuta Kozaki of the ABC.
7: Our next article is headed, ACMA Sues Optus Over 2025 Network Outage and Failed 000 Calls, from SBS News. The legal action comes weeks after a Telstra outage led to similar issues with 000 calls. Australia's second largest telco is facing legal action over a major network failure that caused a widespread 000 outage. The Australian Communications and Media Authority, ACMA, allege Optus breached two legal obligations more than 1,000 times during the outage on the 18th of September 2025. Access to emergency call services was essential to protect the public, the regulator's chair, Nerida O'Loughlin, said. "Australians rightly expect that when they call 000, their call will connect," she said in a statement on Thursday. "The circumstances of this outage meant that did not reliably occur, leaving people unable to connect to potentially life-saving services. Giving access to the emergency call service is not optional. It is a fundamental legal obligation and the most important public safety responsibility telecommunications providers have." Optus failed to give customers who made 000 calls access to the emergency call service and to ensure those calls were carried appropriately, the regulator alleged. The proceedings against the Singaporean-owned company announced on Thursday will be heard in the federal court. The maximum penalty is $250,000 per contravention. The legal action follows the massive outage, which went for almost 14 hours and impacted 600 calls, with 455 failing to connect. An independent review, released by Optus in December, found there were at least 10 mistakes by the company and its contractor, Nokia, during an upgrade. It took Optus and Nokia 13 hours to understand the problem, with an Optus call centre not escalating early concerns from five people who said their 000 calls weren't working, the report by experienced executive Kerry Schott found. The watchdog has previously taken action against the telco following another 000 outage in November 2023. The action resulted in Singtel Optus subsidiaries, including Optus Mobile, paying more than $12 million in infringement notice penalties for breaches relating to emergency calls. The recurrence of a major network outage affecting emergency calls so soon after the November 2023 outage is a significant concern, and one of the reasons the ACMA has decided to take this matter to court, O'Loughlin said. The ACMA will not hesitate to take strong enforcement action where alleged telco failures have jeopardised public access to the critical emergency call service. Optus acknowledged the federal court proceedings, adding it would be inappropriate to comment further. Our focus remains on building a stronger and better Optus, the company said in a statement to the Australian Associated Press. We continue to invest in network resilience, strengthen our systems and processes, build and foster a culture of transparency and accountability, and improve the services our customers and communities rely on every day. This work is being supported by our broader transformation program and implementation of the Dr. Schott report recommendations. The court action comes weeks after Telstra suffered a service outage that left train networks in disarray and customers unable to dial 000. That was ACMA sues Optus over 2025 network outage and failed 000 calls from SBS News.
6: From news.com.au, NAB reveals huge plunge in mortgages as central bank rejects property rescue, written by Cameron McAuliffe. NAB has released a staggering update on home loan applications, and the RBA has made it clear struggling borrowers are on their own. In an update to the market, NAB said the number of mortgage applications had slumped 15% in just the last quarter, as a combination of higher rates, property tax changes, and fuel prices hit investors' confidence. It comes as part of the banking giant's disclosure into its business and private banking sector. NAB will announce its full quarterly update on August 17. While lending remains a concern for the RBA, its chief economist, Sarah Hunter, bluntly ruled out changing any policy to help the market out. We don't mechanically respond to falling house prices, but the housing market is really important, she said at the Barrenjoey Annual Australia Economics Forum. It is clearly very emotive as well. Everyone needs to live somewhere. But no, we don't just mechanically respond to what happens in the housing market. We think about its impact on the economy and think about it from a monetary policy lens. Last month's hold rate followed three interest rate hikes in a row to start 2026, with the cash rate rising by 75 basis points. This reversed the three interest rate cuts of 2025. Ms. Hunter conceded movement in house prices could have an impact on the broader economy and the RBA's dual mandate.

0: 5%, while the all-important trimmed mean, which stripped out the top and bottom 15%, was 3.6% for the 12 months to June 30. What we are paying attention to is the activity channel and what it therefore means for the labour market and inflation, Ms. Hunter said. The other way I would talk about it, we are very concerned about financial stability and what house price falls will mean for housing stability. At the moment, there are absolutely no signs of systemic stress. We know for some people it is a bit tricky and that the rate hikes make it a bit harder to pay a mortgage. Ms. Hunter echoed a statement made by RBA Governor Michelle Bullock, who said house prices were falling faster than first thought. First home buyers are less likely to be affected by Sydney's housing price and unit downturn, as historically affordable areas have increased. We had expected conditions to ease in response to the changed outlook for monetary policy and the rise in the cash rate earlier this year, Ms. Bullock said. But the housing market has eased by more than we had anticipated in May. This appears to reflect a range of factors, including recent policy developments affecting the housing market and a general softening in housing market sentiment. Even so, the easing in established housing prices has so far been modest following a period of strong growth. Ms. Bullock said, falling prices had so far been concentrated in Sydney and Melbourne, but prices were still at similar points to where they were before interest rates started to rise in February this year. She said, furthermore, the most recent data suggests that, notwithstanding the price falls, negative equity remains very limited, affecting less than 1% of borrowers, she said. Ms. Bullock also said despite higher interest rates, most households were still able to pay their mortgage. Of that small group, our estimates suggest that only a small share of borrowers are facing severe difficulty with their loan repayments. This is not to downplay that this would be stressful for those affected, but it does indicate that financial stability risks are contained and borrowers in aggregate have built up considerable savings buffers over recent years. And that was NAB reveals huge plunge in mortgages as central bank rejects property rescue from news.com.au, written by Cameron McAuliffe. 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After the break, we'll return with some more news, including Victorian government apologies to victim survivors of child sexual abuse in schools, Boeing's new rival coming in 2030, and Irish families up at all hours to watch AFLW and host viewing parties.
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0: You're with Trish Nankerville, and with me in the studio is Murray Jorgensen. 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
4: The castle is hitting the stage. Here's why we still love it, from the New Daily. hot on

0: The heels of The Castle being voted Australia's favourite movie of all time by Time Out, the iconic Battler vs. Behemoth story is making its way to the stage. Set to debut at Her Majesty's Theatre from March 2027, 30 years after the original film's release, audiences will once again rally behind the Carrigans in their battle to save their cherished family home. The stage adaptation will stay true to the vibe of The Castle, with the script penned by the same working dog team behind the original film, Rob Sitch, Tom Gleisner, Santo Chilaro and Jane Kennedy, who will also serve as co-producers. Producer Michael Castle said, as well as reviving the film's best-loved characters and moments, the stage production will feature fresh laughs alongside modern references. When the team at Working Dog first approached me about bringing The Castle to the stage, I knew we had to do this, Castle said. Almost three decades after it first hit cinemas, The Castle remains one of Australia's most beloved films. So what is it about the Carrigans, the quotable one-liners, and the suburban fairy tale that continues to strike such a chord across generations? Shot in just 10 days with a tiny budget, even for 1997, of $750,000, The Castle began life with relatively low expectations. Revered Australian film critic, the late David Stratton, wrote in Variety at the time of its release that a canny marketing campaign should ensure that what's basically a sitcom will open strongly down under. But little overseas interest can be expected for this narrowly focused local effort. Instead, after becoming a massive smash hit in Australia and grossing over $10 million, it was picked up by Miramax for the US distribution rights. Whether it's The Pool Room, Sal's Rissoles, or Tracy's hairdressing qualification from Sunshine TAFE, Aussies can see inside their own homes and family through The Castle. Writer Chilaro told a News Corp masthead in 1997, the team deliberately chose to focus on the positive parts of Australian life. The film is a smorgasbord of our best moments with our own families when we were kids. An average working-class dad living in a modest home, Darryl Kerrigan was voted the character who most represents who we are as a nation in a 2010 nationwide survey. It's the story of a happy-go-lucky battler coming up trumps against the odds. That is the story that appeals to Australians, social commentator Bernard Salt observed at the time. The Castle is so entrenched in our psyche that its lines have become part of everyday conversation. Been doing a little gardening? I dug a hole. Enjoying some downtime? How's the serenity? Enjoyed a win? You little ripper! Received a quote you thought was a little steep? Tell 'em they're dreaming. And that was The Castle is hitting the stage. Here's why we still love it, from The New Daily.
1: From 7 News, Neil the Seal's damage bill revealed after 34-night Tasmanian holiday of chaos. This is written by Katharina Loesch. The internet's favourite elephant seal's latest onshore adventure has come with a hefty price tag, with council revealing the cost of managing crowds, traffic and repairing the damage caused by the popular animal. Neil the Seal captured hearts while causing chaos around Hobart, Tasmania, left behind an estimated $31,540 bill after spending 34 nights around Clarence, including 15 nights at 7 Mile Beach and 19 at Goats Beach. But Clarence City Council says Neil has already settled the account. A mock tax invoice addressed to Neil the Seal credits him with tourism ambassador services, national media exposure, community joy, countless social media interactions, thousands of photos, and exceptional cuteness, leaving a balance due of $0. It says the payment was made through tourism promotion, community smiles, and one unforgettable visit. Most of the cost wasn't from damage, but from managing crowds and traffic, with council staff clocking up 275.5 hours during Neil's stay. The physical damage itself was limited to one flattened street sign, 10 knocked over bollards and one crashed section of fence, with replacement materials estimated at about $1,297. Clarence Mayor Brendan Blomley said the relatively small repair bill shouldn't distract from the bigger issue. Neil is a wild animal, and the overexposure and constant public attention he received could have led to a more dramatic outcome, he said. Wherever he decides to come ashore next, I hope he is given the space and time he needs. The City of Clarence has jokingly appealed to the public for the social media sensation's email address after tallying up the cost of his weeks-long suburban holiday. Quick question, does anyone have Neil the Seal's email? We're trying to let him know that his bill has been settled, the council posted on Facebook. Neil became an unlikely celebrity during his latest visit, delighting locals by napping on roads, blocking traffic, flattening traffic infrastructure, and generally behaving like the oversized teenager wildlife experts say he is. The 1,000-kilogram southern elephant seal was born on the Tasman Peninsula in 2020 and has become known for his annual visits to suburban Tasmania, where his antics have earned him a devoted online following. Wildlife experts say Neil's behaviour is completely normal for a young male elephant seal who would usually be roughhousing with other juveniles as he grows into adulthood. Authorities repeatedly urge the public to stay at least 20 metres away after crowds gathered daily to watch him, warning the powerful marine mammal could seriously injure someone if startled. Neil's latest Tasmanian visit came to an end earlier this month when he returned to the ocean. He was born on the Tasman Peninsula in 2020 after his mother is believed to have become lost while travelling to the Macquarie Island elephant seal colony. Still a juvenile, he is not expected to breed for at least another 5 years and is expected to continue making annual visits to Tasmania before eventually heading further south to breed. And that article was Neil the Seal's Damage Bill Revealed After 34-Night Tasmanian Holiday of Chaos. It came from Seven News and was written by Katharina Loesch.
0: Our next article is titled Victorian Government Apologises to Victim Survivors of Child Sexual Abuse in Schools, from the ABC, written by Coco Veldkamp. Victim survivors of child sexual abuse in state government schools have attended Parliament House to listen to the Victorian Government apologise. Premier Ben Carroll delivered the formal apology to victim survivors and their families this morning, recognising abuse prior to 2000. The apology was informed by victim survivors' experiences shared through the Forum for Truth and Recognition, the Beaumaris Board of Inquiry, and the Systemic Review into Historical Child Sexual Abuse in Victorian Public Schools. The reports found that perpetrators exploited weak regulations in the education system. Since 2000, Victoria has implemented several reforms to prevent abuse of children in schools and to change the way those in authority respond to allegations, including working with children checks, mandatory child safety standards, the reportable conduct scheme, and strengthening teacher registration requirements. Mr. Carroll described the terrible reality of systemic failures that allowed abuse to occur. Mr. Carroll said, "Children and young people who should have been safe in Victorian government schools were sexually abused by people entrusted with their care. Students were not believed and their abusers were not held to account. I want to say today's apology is not an ending. It is a start. It is a start for meaningful change, meaningful action and reform." Opposition leader Jess Wilson said policymakers must push to bring transparency and accountability. She said an organisational culture of looking the other way, of avoiding the hard questions, of failing to be adequately self-reflective or self-critical must never be allowed to take place again. Lawyers Arnold, Thomas and Becker are investigating abuse allegations on behalf of more than 730 former students from over 460 Australian schools. The list names 357 schools being investigated in Victoria. Kim Price, the head of Arnold, Thomas and Becker's institutional abuse practice, said the firm continued to receive a significant number of inquiries every month, including allegations as recent as 2024. He said, "The staggering number of people coming forward demonstrates the inherent failures of our education systems to implement effective policies and procedures to prevent, identify, and respond to sexual and physical abuse within schools. We have identified numerous schools where complaints of The staggering number of people coming forward demonstrates the inherent failures of our education systems to implement effective policies and procedures to prevent, identify, and respond to sexual and physical abuse within schools. We have identified numerous schools where complaints of abuse had allegedly been made but were not properly addressed, and where alleged offenders remained in contact with students. In some matters, our investigations indicate that alleged offenders were transferred between schools, where further abuse was subsequently alleged." Mr. Price said the Victorian Government's parliamentary apology to survivors was an important step, but it did not address the lifelong impact of trauma. "An apology alone is not enough," Mr. Price said. "Survivors also need access to fair financial compensation, psychological treatment, and ongoing medical support." And that was "Victorian Government Apologises to Victim Survivors of Child Sexual Abuse in Schools" from the ABC, written by Coco Veldkamp.
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1: And from the ABC, Irish families wake up at all hours to watch AFLW and host viewing parties, and this is written by Marnie Vanell. In the middle of the night in a house in Ballinamore, in the northwest of Ireland, Sharon O'Dowd wakes up to put on an Australian broadcast. 2 years ago, her young sister Eilish, who she helped raise with 12 years between them, moved from County Leitrim to Sydney to play AFLW for GWS. When one of two of Eilish's matches haven't been available to stream across the ocean, the mother of two, her kids are 3 and 6, has put the commentary on and sat and listened instead while the rest of her house sleeps. Sharon told ABC Sport, "I don't mind getting up this early as I love to watch her and the Giants play. If it's a particularly early game, I usually go back to bed after it." Sharon is one of the many families across Ireland who wake up at all hours to watch GAA turned AFLW stars. There are 47 Irish players in the AFL women's competition, many of whom will be on show in this weekend's inaugural AFLW Australia versus Ireland clash in Sydney. Their feats regularly make headlines back home. Eilish, with the first touch of her ball for GWS, scored the fastest opening goal in AFLW history. The clip in which she won the tap in the ruck and bolted straight through the corridor to score within 15 seconds made the national news. As it was her first game, Sharon was still getting familiar with the stream and watched, stunned, from her phone. Sharon said, "I was in shock when she scored because I just couldn't believe what had happened. Everyone else in my house was asleep, so I couldn't even celebrate with them. I knew my parents were watching the game in their house, so I texted them. But it had happened so quickly, they didn't even see it because they hadn't logged on to their streaming account fast enough." Luckily, they have since watched the video of the replay multiple times. Over in Dunboyne, a town of less than 10,000 people in County Meath, the Wall family regularly pack their house for North Melbourne games. Tom and Carolyn Wall's daughter, Vicky Wall, is a star sportswoman from the eastern coast. She twice led County Meath to historic All-Ireland Senior Championship titles in 2021 and 2022 before being signed as an international rookie by North Melbourne and playing all 13 games of her 2022 debut season. She missed the 2023 AFLW season to play rugby sevens for Ireland ahead of the Paris Olympics and returned to Arden Street to win premierships in 2024 and 2025. Tom told ABC Sport, We've had events in our house where 30-plus people come and have breakfast and cheer on the teams. We try to watch all of Vicky's matches, but it can be difficult to access the games online sometimes, so we listen to the match commentaries on the radio if necessary. Like Sharon, this means getting up before the sun, but it's worth it, said Tom. Vicky's younger sister Sarah was drafted to the Kangaroos last year. Thankfully for Tom and Caroline, this means still just the one early alarm. Similarly, Collingwood's Sarah Rowe is a cross-code athlete whose dad has followed her career across the globe. Sarah represented County Mayo across all age groups from under 12 to the senior team before she moved to Australia. There, she became a fan favourite for the Magpies after debuting in 2019 and won an A-League Women's Championship with the Central Coast Mariners in 2025. Her father, Alan, hasn't missed a game. Rowe told ABC Sport, "My passion for the AFLW is total. I originally had not a clue about the rules, regulations or how to play the game, but over a period of time, I've got to understand everything about it. I've seen the great players grow and understand the game passionately and very deeply to now be able to say that it's one of the great games I love watching." Rowe has made the trip over to Sydney for the first AFLW Australia versus Ireland representative game, as he does for all her big games, her 50th, 75th and Collingwood's 2022 semi-final against Adelaide. "It's a great honour to represent the country at the highest level, and I'll be there with great pride and for the family and for the town of Ballina," Rowe said. Back in Ballina, Sarah's mother, Grania, will be watching the match with everyone within our family, Rowe said, including aunties, uncles and cousins. "It's one of the big days of sporting life within the Irish calendar, and it'll be one that everyone will be so much looking forward to watching and be very proud to be part of." Sharon said it gets hard being away from Eilish, but she's happy players like her sister can give their all to the game overseas. She said, "When she has had a great game, I would just love to be there to be able to tell her how amazing she is. And also when she's having a hard time or she gets injured, I would love to be able to make sure she's okay. We do video calls all the time though, so that helps." She's hoping it'll be a very happy FaceTime after Saturday's game against Australia at North Sydney Oval. "It is an incredibly proud moment for all our family to see Eilish wear an Irish jersey and represent her country. There is no higher honour in sport, in my opinion," she said. "I'd imagine for this game, the whole family will get up early to see her. We'll have our Irish flags out and cheer the whole team on." And that was, "Irish families wake up at all hours to watch AFLW and host viewing parties," from the ABC. It was written by Marnie Vennell.
0: This next article is titled, "Boeing's New Rival Coming in 2030, Set to Shake Aviation Industry," from news.com.au. Images of a new aircraft have been released, with the plane set to eject Boeing from the game as it aims to disrupt the air travel industry. JetZero, the California-based aerospace company, is in the midst of ejecting Boeing from the game with its newest prototype, the Z4. The aircraft is a blended wing body and is aimed at disrupting air travel. The Z4 is set apart from the traditional tube and wing design most airliners have today, the New York Post reports. JetZero's new model blends the wings and body into one surface. This creates an aerodynamic lift and could help conserve fuel. The Long Beach company is taking on Boeing's 767, a wide-body plane with 181 and 375 seats. The Z4 is set to carry 250 passengers with a substantially lower fuel burn. JetZero plans on up to 50% greater fuel efficiency than similar conventional aircraft. Passengers will also see more legroom, as the design calls for wider aisles, better seating layouts, and less stuffy boarding. The Wall Street Journal says the plane will have four aisles instead of three and can fly nearly 10,000 feet higher than other airliners. And no more fighting over storage. The plane is set to have its own overhead luggage compartment for each seat. Gone are the days of passengers bumping into your arm waiting for the toilet. The planes come with a dedicated waiting space. Customers will even see longer-range flights, given the concept's more efficient aerodynamics. This means longer flights without needing more fuel. The Wall Street Journal also reported that just last week, JetZero secured a $3 billion deal, or $4 billion Australian dollars, with the US Export-Import Bank, with the contingency that the company will build its first factory in the US. The move is part of its Make More in America initiative, a financing program to revitalize US manufacturing. It's reported that JetZero's Z4 is also partially funded by the US Air Force after scoring $235 million US dollars, or $340 million Australian dollars, contract back in 2023. The test model is being built by California-based Scaled Composites, with its first ever flight set to take off in 2027. The company's president and chief operating officer, Daniel De Silva, revealed the plane will not be ready for commercial use until at least 2030. JetZero, along with Delta, revealed images at the American Institute of Aeronautics and Astronautics Forum showing the passenger plane. The aircraft interior, the new shape of this aircraft, gives so much space for the crew to deliver a next-level customer experience, and also for the employee experience, Sanjita Sharma, director of Delta's Sustainable Skies Lab, said during the panel. Our flight attendants are so excited about the possibility of delivering service like this. Just think about how much more personalised and white glove it can be, Ms. Sharma added. Back in April, United inked a deal with the aircraft innovator for up to 200 commercial planes, given the Z4 demonstrator meets United's safety, business and operating requirements. JetZero plans on up to 50% greater fuel efficiency than similar conventional aircraft. United credited the new model with potentially helping the brand lower its carbon emissions while reducing the cost of operations. It's unclear if the savings will be passed along to consumers, though. While passengers are psyched to see the new aircraft, the military is also intrigued as fuel efficiency remains top of mind and where the blended wing body design comes in. JetZero claims several military aircraft configurations can be made with the unique design, including air transport and refueling tanker variants. Collectively, those can account for nearly 60% of the Air Force's total annual jet fuel consumption. And that was Boeing's new rival coming in 2030, set to shake aviation industry, from news.com.au.
1: NT will legalise pepper spray by year's end as government considers expanding access to 16-year-olds. This is from 7 News by Amy Edwards. The Northern Territory will legalise pepper spray by the end of the year after the government declared its trial of the non-lethal self-defence tool a success. If passed, the NT will become the second Australian jurisdiction after Western Australia to legalise pepper spray, also known as OC spray, for personal protection. NT Chief Minister Leah Finocchiaro said, "What legal use of OC spray does is give everyday Territorians the opportunity to protect themselves should the need arise. It's about self-defence and buying precious seconds for that person to be able to get away." Under the current trial, pepper spray can only be purchased and carried by people older than 18. However, the government is now considering lowering the minimum age to 16 and allowing household access, including permitting family members to purchase the spray on behalf of relatives. The NT government claimed offences across the territory had fallen by 25% since it came to power 2 years ago. Finocchiaro applauded these efforts, but stressed the trial was not about reducing crime rates any further. "No one's claiming it's reduced crime. This is about giving people seconds to get away," she said. And that was, NT will legalise pepper spray by year's end as government considers expanding access to 16-year-olds. It was from 7 News by Amy Edwards. Have a quick look at the weather for tomorrow around the country. Sydney's expecting a low of 10 and a high of 16. Melbourne 5 to 13. Brisbane 12 to 21 degrees. Canberra minus 1 to 15, Adelaide 6 to 15, Perth a low of 8 and a high of 21, and Hobart 5 to 14 degrees. Some of the items just in at the ABC: hopes for renewed Australian helium production after SA extraction. Helium has been produced in Australia for the first time since 2023 on South Australia's York Peninsula. And businesses back engineering works to protect Lismore from devastating floods. After the devastating Lismore floods caused $1 billion in damage, businesses want an engineering solution to protect their town. You have been listening to the National News Hour. I'm Trish Nankervell. Reading with me today was Murray Jorgensen. Join us at the same time tomorrow on Vision Australia Radio, at VO Radio on digital and online at varadio.org. Stay tuned for the Top End News, and thank you for your company.
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8: Welcome to the Top End News on Vision Australia Radio, featuring articles compiled from the NT News and ABC Online. I'm Helen Rice, and reading with me today is Nini Davies. Today's program includes items on an $18 million embezzlement probe, tackling crime in Darwin, and the cracker debate. Starting with an article by Zizi Avril. $18 million embezzlement probe. A Darwin mother of four, trusted to work with highly vulnerable territory children, has claimed she was a minor player in her husband's alleged seven-year, $18 million disability embezzlement plot. On Wednesday, ex-Department of Children and Families worker Ifeanya Genevieve Ebelebi appeared in Darwin local court charged with five offences linked to an alleged multi-million dollar disability corruption plot. The 39-year-old was charged with official corruption, being a public servant holding an interest in a contract, causing risk of a loss to another person, being in joint commission of an offence, and other corrupting benefits. Darwin local court judge David Woodroff said the alleged offending involved the breach of trust of the most vulnerable members of the community, Territorians under public guardianship in the child protection system and under the NDIS. The Australian Federal Police accused Ms. Ebelebi of using her position in the Department of Children and Families to unlawfully refer people to a business she co-owned with her husband, Kingsley Ebelebi. The 47-year-old National Disability Insurance Agency complex needs assistant director was arrested in February following allegations he defrauded $5 million from the federal scheme over years. Similar to the allegations against his wife, Mr. Ebelebi was accused of obtaining financial advantage by deceit and abuse of public office after it was alleged he used his position to refer clients to a provider business he co-owned. In February, the Australian Federal Police, NT Police, the NDIA and Services Australia conducted a raid of his Lee Point home and his Durack and Yarrawonga businesses, seizing his documents and electronic devices. 6 months after this major raid, investigators now allege Ms. Ebelebi was linked to this major fraud scheme. It has been alleged since 2019 the couple have claimed more than $28 million in NDI funding, with about $18 million of the claims identified as allegedly suspicious. The day after her sensational public arrest on Tuesday, Ms. Ebelebi appeared in Darwin local court charged with the five corruption offences, which each carry a maximum term of imprisonment of between 7 to 10 years. Her co-accused husband and a supporter were in the gallery waiting for her arrival, as a 39-year-old appeared behind the security screens of the Darwin local court. Defence barrister Tom Cleland said her bail application was not opposed by prosecutors, saying the proposed conditions were similar to her husband's bail plan. Mr. Cleland said since the Crown case was still in its early stages, there was a potential for the initial estimate of $18 million in suspicious claims to change, and the mother of four was alleged to be a lesser participant in the scheme. He said there would be a measure of incongruity if the 39-year-old was denied bail while the alleged principal offender, her husband, was out in the community. Mr. Cleland highlighted the court case was expected to stretch for a significant time, given the complexity of the alleged plot involving a number of people over 7 years. He said the Territorian of 19 years was unlikely to be a flight risk, particularly as she was the primary carer for her eldest child, who had a significant disability. Mr. Cleland said his client was prepared to surrender both her Australian and Nigerian passports and provide a $10,000 cash surety. Mr. Woodroffe questioned Ms. Ebelebi's employment status with Commonwealth Prosecutor Ioana Malcolm, confirming she had stopped working at the Department of Children and Families at the time of her husband's arrest. However, Mr. Woodroffe said there were a number of other businesses Ms. Ebelebi was allegedly connected to. The judge said the non-contact conditions did not extend to all individuals mentioned in the alleged facts, including a person who was actively sought out by the couple's business. But Mr. Malcolm said the bail plan included a non-contact condition for anyone involved in the NDIS, NDIA or disability service providers, and therefore covered the two unnamed alleged witnesses. Mr. Malcolm said the proposed bail conditions were significantly restrictive, even in the shadow of being close to the co-accused as investigators worked through the accounts of a complex suite of business ventures. Mr. Woodroffe agreed to the proposed bail plan, which included weekly police check-ins, a $10,000 bond, could not leave the territory or approach international departure points, surrender her phone and SIM card, and has been banned from using encrypted devices. He adjourned the matter for a preliminary examination mentioned on August 18, the same day as her husband's hearing. In a public release, Department of Children and Families Chief Executive Officer Brent Warren said Ms. Ebelebi had resigned from the department. Ms. Warren said the department had fully cooperated with the investigation, providing information and internal records. We have reviewed relevant referrals and decisions to ensure appropriate processes were followed and children and families received the support they needed, Mr. Warren said. We have acted on the findings and strengthened our systems and practices for managing conflicts of interest and overseeing and approving supports for children in care with disability. According to Charles Darwin University records, Ms. Ebelebi graduated a Bachelor of Humanitarian and Community Studies in 2019. That was an article by Zizi Avril, $18 million embezzlement probe.
9: This article is titled OC Spray Trial to Remain for Now by Fia Walsh. The CLP government has extended the OC spray trial for another 4 months until December 31, as it continues to consider if and how to make the self-defence weapon a permanent option for Territorians. Chief Minister Leah Finocchiaro has all but confirmed OC spray will be made legal, and last month said the government was considering amendments such as extending eligibility to 16-year-olds, arming frontline paramedics and allowing individuals to purchase the spray on behalf of someone else. The trial extension will allow eligible Territorians to continue lawfully possessing, carrying and using OC spray under the existing conditions and give them certainty in the period between the trial ending on 1 September and legislation passing to confirm that it's here to stay. Mrs. Fonacchiaro said the trial was operating as intended with strict conditions, active monitoring and police oversight. The extension does not change current eligibility requirements, conditions or safeguards. My government will review the trial and consult with Community Reference Group in September as we consider broadening the scheme and making it law by the end of the year, the Chief Minister said. To date, the trial has been a success and Territorians have embraced it in a responsible and positive way. The Chief Minister said the government was developing proposed legislative amendments so it can act promptly following the evaluation and community reference group advice. A bill to support ongoing access is scheduled for introduction during the October sittings of Northern Territory Parliament. The 12-month trial commenced on September 1, 2025 and allows eligible adults to purchase, possess, carry and use OC spray for lawful self-defence. Under the current trial, canisters of the spray are available at registered firearms dealers to people over 18 with photo ID who declare they have not broken the law and are not facing charges. Ms. Finocchiaro said critics of the OC spray trial have been proven wrong. More than 3,200 buyers have purchased 5,144 canisters to date. This includes 3,869 purchased in Darwin, 788 in Katherine, 380 in Alice Springs, and 101 in Tennant Creek. As of Monday, July 27, police had identified 43 prohibited purchases, which includes people with certain criminal histories or restraining orders against them. A total of 61 canisters had been seized throughout the trial. The Community Reference Group will provide its final report following the original trial period. Opposition leader Selena Ubo said Labor supported measures that help Territorians feel safe, but we do not support lowering the age limit for OC spray to 16. And that article was titled OC Spray Trial to Remain for Now by Fia Walsh.
8: This article is by Ryan Curley, Safety Officers Getting Results. A month since police public safety officers hit the streets to tackle crime and antisocial behaviour, more than 1,000 litres of alcohol has been seized in the Greater Darwin region, with total offences down by more than 10,000. In the first month, the Darwin-based team are operational across the Greater Darwin and Palmerston as part of Operation Ventura and assisted with major events like the Royal Darwin Show and Operation Pitch Black. This will continue moving forward as the PPSO Darwin team will be present at the Great Northern Darwin Cup and Test Match Cricket at TIO Stadium. The team conducted more than 300 high-visibility foot patrols and almost 50 licensed premises checks. They scanned more than 350 people under wanding authorities with 7 weapons located and destroyed. More than 150 people were issued 150 banned drinkers orders and placed more than 90 people into protective custody, made 30 arrests and issued 35 infringement notices. Chief Minister Leo Finocchiaro said PPSO Squad 1 had made a genuine difference in creating a safer territory. This is the biggest police reform in a generation, and these 21 PPSOs are helping my government to unwind Labor's crime crisis, Ms. Finocchiaro said. In less than 2 years, we have already reduced the total number of offences by more than 10,000 a year, and there are more than 3,400 fewer victims of crime than when Labor was in office. After a week of operation in Alice Springs, the PPSOs have been rostered to undertake social order duties, point of sale inspections, and assisting with special operations. The team has completed 34 reassurance patrols, 12 licensed premises checks, and has screened more than 750 people. That article was by Ryan Curley, Safety Officers Getting Results.
9: This article is titled Darwin is Australia's fastest growing capital city by Nicholas Finch. Darwin has now become Australia's fastest growing capital city for housing as new data reveals a massive sales turnaround for the Northern Territory. Research led by Ray White has found Darwin's median house price rose by 16% over the past year, now sitting at $768,000. The results beats Perth's annual rise of 13.9% and smashes past capital cities such as Sydney and Melbourne, which have seen their house prices fall over the past 12 months by 0.5% and 1.2%. Ray White chief economist Nerida Conisby said the results marked a big change for Darwin after home prices only recently passed levels they had held back in 2016. It marks a decisive turnaround for a market that spent much of the past decade going sideways, she said. The key question for Darwin is no longer whether it can grow, but whether supply can keep pace. In the year to June 2025, Darwin's median house price rose by 11%, having accelerated by around 5% over the past 12 months alone. Meanwhile, REA Group data found Darwin had the fastest selling suburbs for homes across the entire country last financial year, where the suburbs of Grey and Wangaratta led Australia's top 10 list. Ms. Conisby said Darwin's status as Australia's most affordable capital city created a huge market for growth, with the majority of the city's new population coming from migration. New arrivals need somewhere to live, and that demand is now showing up clearly in the housing market, she said. Across much of the country, buyers have pulled back while sellers have come to market, which is why national growth is slowing. Darwin is seeing the opposite. Settled sales have climbed faster than new listings and now sit well above them. Darwin is outpacing supply, and that imbalance is putting a floor under prices and continuing to push them higher at a time when most of the country is cooling. The Northern Territory is continuing to expand its infrastructure with $4.25 billion committed over 2026 and 2027 through the state's government infrastructure program. And that article was titled, Darwin is Australia's fastest growing capital city by Nicholas Finch.
8: 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Cracker Debate Ignites by Jera Kazakov. Designated places for firework use on Territory Day could be one step closer after a council motion calling for their establishment passed its first hurdle in Alice Springs. The motion, brought to Tuesday's ordinary council meeting in Alice Springs by Greens councillor Aya Newport, passed by one vote after much debate and a minor amendment. Now, the Alice Springs Town Council will present a motion at the upcoming Local Government Association NT General Meeting calling for support from other NT councils for the creation of designated firework zones on Territory Day. The passed motion seeks for LGANT to urge the Northern Territory Government to create designated places where private fireworks can be set off on future Territory Days and other identified measures to reduce disturbance, damage and pollution into a more contained area. The next LGANT meeting is scheduled for November, according to the Association's website. Councillors Damien Ryan and Daniel Rochford opposed the motion, with Rochford seeking an amendment which would have seen the removal of Part 3 of the motion, which called for the designated places. But this was opposed by Deputy Mayor Alison Bittar, also LGANT Vice President, who noted how the proposal for designated zones had garnered support from Darwin and Palmerston. Other parts of the motion called for Council to create new resources to encourage firework safety and for Council to explore areas where no fireworks could be let off on Territory Day. A minor amendment was made about firework exclusion areas, with Councillor Larissa Ellis asking for possible to be included in the sentence. Councillor Ryan, who was once the Mayor of Alice Springs, lambasted the motion, noting how it would not get rid of fireworks. I think it's a whole lot of bang for nothing, he said. Mr. Ryan questioned if extra restrictions were required, as we seem to live under restrictions. We're making it sound like we as a council are going to stop fireworks and only put them in certain areas, he said. Sorry, in those certain areas, they're still going to be within our community. They're still going to have the noise factor. They're still going to have the irritation for some people. But Mayor Asta Hill, who seconded the motion, called it a sensible and responsible proposal. It does not seek to ban Cracker Night, which happens every Territory Day. It does not stop the sale of fireworks to residents, she said. Council doesn't have the power to do these things, and we are a council that does not step outside of its power. Ms. Newport said after her motion was made public, they had a naval veteran contact them, thanking them for bringing the motion forward to council. He shared that veterans, police officers, emergency workers and refugees suffered deeply because the unregulated blasts sound exactly like gunfire and explosions, they said. Chief Minister Leo Funakeyaro has been asked if her government would support the creation of designated places for firework use on Territory Day, but she has yet to respond. That article was by Jera Kazakov. Cracker Debate Ignites.
9: This article is titled Closing the Gap Target Reached by Thomas McLean. First Nations preschool enrollment has surged from 61.3% to more than 95%, meeting a landmark closing the gap target, but four other targets are worsening. The Productivity Commission's latest annual data compilation report, ADCR, marks an important achievement, with closing the gap target 3 for preschool enrollments met nationally. Beyond the meeting, target 3 of closing the gap, eight other targets are improving. Three targets that are improving on track to be met are employment, target 8, landmass subject to legal rights and interests, target 15A, and sea waters subject to legal rights and interests, target 15B. Five targets that are improving but not on track include life expectancy, target 1, year 12 or equivalent qualifications, target 5, tertiary qualification, target 6, youth engagement, target 7, and appropriately sized housing, target 9A. Four targets that are worsening include early childhood development, target 4, adult incarceration, target 10, children in out-of-home care, target 12, and suicide rates, target 14. New South Wales, Victoria, Queensland, Western Australia, South Australia, Tasmania, and the ACT are improving across most targets. The NT is improving for about half the targets. Indigenous Australian Minister and Northern Territory Senator Malandiri McCarthy said the milestone was significant and encouraging, but acknowledged there was still work to be done. It is very concerning that we're still seeing outcomes worsening for early childhood development, children in out-of-home care, incarceration rates and suicide, she said in a statement. And that article was titled Closing the Gap Target Reached by Thomas McLean.
8: This article comes from ABC Online by Jack Hislop. Federal Labor MP Luke Gosling arrested by police over alleged assault on NT Administrator David Connolly. Federal Minister for Solomon Luke Gosling has been arrested in relation to an alleged assault on the Northern Territory Administrator David Connolly. The ABC has previously reported the alleged incident occurred at the NT Thailand Grand Festival in Darwin on July 18. Police began investigating the matter last week and arrested the 54-year-old Labor MP this morning. He remains in custody. In a brief statement following his arrest, Mr. Gosling said, "The Northern Territory Police have released a statement on this matter. I am cooperating fully with their inquiries." A spokesperson for Prime Minister Anthony Albanese said there was a legal process underway and it would be inappropriate to comment further. Both Mr. Connolly and Mr. Gosling were involved in parts of the Thai festival's official proceedings. On the Tuesday after the festival, media cited NT police detectives leaving Mr. Connolly's office near Government House in the Darwin CBD. Mr. Gosling, a former army commando, is the Commonwealth's Special Envoy for Defence and Veterans Affairs. He has served as a member for Solomon, an electorate that takes in Darwin and its satellite city of Palmerston since 2016. When the allegations first hit the media last week, Mr. Gosling vehemently denied the claims. "These are ridiculous allegations that I categorically deny," he said in a statement at the time. "I've had no dealings with the administrator since congratulating him following the announcement of his appointment late last year." The administrator is the Crown's representative in the NT, a vice-regal role equivalent to a state governor. The administrator's spokesperson said at the time that an incident occurred during His Honour the Administrator's official attendance at a community event over the weekend. The matter is under investigation, no further comment will be made regarding the incident or the parties involved, he said. Mr. Connolly has sworn in to the position of NT Administrator in February after drawing controversy for past social media posts that were labelled by some as racist and denigrating of women. Mr. Gosling was one of three federal Labor politicians at the time who criticised Mr. Connolly for his posts and called for him to apologise to the community, which Mr. Connolly did several weeks later. According to the NT Criminal Code, anyone found guilty of an assault on the NT administrator while he is engaged in the discharge of his official functions could be imprisoned for up to 14 years. That article was by Jack Hislop. Federal Labor MP Luke Gosling arrested by police over alleged assault on NT Administrator David Connolly, and it was from ABC Online.
9: This article is from NT News titled Funding Plans in Pipeline by Matt Cunningham. The Northern Territory Government is calling on the Commonwealth to underwrite gas pipeline infrastructure as it gives up hope the NT will be carved out of a domestic gas reservation policy. The first gas from the Beetaloo Basin, the world's largest underdeveloped field outside Russia and the Middle East, is expected to flow from September following almost 15 years of exploration. It will be piped north to Darwin to supply the domestic energy market. Northern Territory Chief Minister Leah Finocchiaro told News 24 the federal government now needed to facilitate the pipeline infrastructure so the Beetaloo's vast reserves could alleviate gas shortages on Australia's east coast. We want them to underwrite, fund, use NAIF, the North Australia Infrastructure Facility, whatever it takes to show up the opportunity to be able to deliver for this nation like we know the Territory can. And I think people at this time are crying out for affordable, reliable energy supplies, and Beetaloo Gas can deliver that, she said. Business groups want the Northern Territory to be carved out of the federal government's domestic gas reservation policy, which will require gas companies to supply the domestic market with the equivalent of 20% of their total annual exports from July 1 next year. But Mrs. Finocchiaro said there was no chance of that happening. So we've moved forward and said, fine, if you're going to have a 20% gas reservation policy, and I think broadly Australians want gas for Australians, we want gas for Territorians, then how are we going to deliver that? And so our pitch to the federal government is very simply, by connecting the Territory to the East Coast, we can get that affordable, reliable supply of energy into the rest of this country, and that will not only support Australia's energy future, but support the growth of the Northern Territory, she said. Mrs. Finocchiaro said the government of the Beetaloo Basin would still happen in time without federal government support. But if we want to fast-track fixing our East Coast gas shortages and supporting Australians to keep the lights on, keep the heater on, particularly at this time of year, then they've got to be looking to the north for the answers to this country's problems, she said. We have it right here. From September, we are going to be unlocking 200 years' worth of gas. It's bigger than the mind can even understand. It's truly nation-building. In April 2019, then Labor leader Bill Shorten pledged to redirect $1.5 billion from a redeveloped Northern Australia development funds towards gas pipeline infrastructure for the Beetaloo Basin, as well as Queensland's Galilee and Bowen Basins. But Labor dropped the plan after Scott Morrison and the coalition defeated Labor at the 2019 election. Mrs. Finocchiaro said there were also plans for Beetaloo Gas to power data centres in the Northern Territory. And that article was Funding Plans in Pipeline by Matt Cunningham.
8: Punters on track for fun. Leading figures of the Northern Territory business community descended on the Darwin Turf Club for a day six of the Darwin Cup Carnival, the corporate race day. As the biggest race days on the top end racing calendar are fast approaching, attention turned to the Fanny Bay racetrack in recent weeks. On track, it was a chance for trainer Chris Nash to grab himself a prized piece of silverware as Richard Bensley rode Anson Bay to a winner. Off track, the visitors from near and far made the most of the day. Tasmanians Rich Dance, Russell Yaxley and Ross Thomas made the trip north every year for the full Darwin Cup Carnival experience and enjoyed it as much now as ever. The weather, the sunshine and the heat are why we keep coming back, they said. We're here for the whole carnival. There's good people, good racing, and it's just a nice way to get away from down south for a few weeks. Dylan Ray is a longtime fan of the carnival, with his mate Chris Pollard training a few of the runners. This time was extra special for him, bringing his mum Cindy Ray up for the show. My mate has a few horses running today and I thought I'd bring my mum up to come and check it out and have a bit of fun on her trip up from Victoria, he said. There are heaps of people up here from carnival. The dry season always goes off, but the carnival is great. It's a lot busier and it brings a bit of life around the place. And that was an article titled Punters on Track for Fun. And that completes our readings for today's edition of the Top End News on Vision Australia Radio. I'm Helen Rice and reading with me was Nene Davies, and we both read for and produced today's program. 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

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I'm Brian LeCornu, your reader today. In today's program, closing the gap targets missed and what happened in Victoria can happen to federal Labor too. We begin today's program with Crikey Worm by Rich James. All sides engaged in finger-pointing over money in politics. The Coalition, Labor and One Nation recreate that Spider-Man meme as everyone tries to score points. Meanwhile, closing the gap targets remain off track. Political point scoring. Liberal leader Angus Taylor and Nationals leader Matt Canavan, remember him, appeared to wake up yesterday when they had a go at criticising Pauline Hanson's recent declaration that billionaire Gina Rinehart had paid for her infamous trip to Sicily. If a large benefactor offered me a holiday, I'd say, look, I'd prefer you just put that money into changing the government because that's what our country needs, Canavan declared on Wednesday. The economy is in a really dire strait. Small businesses, some real estate agents I spoke to, are just pulling their hair out. They're working really hard. They obviously can't afford these holidays over to the Mediterranean. Taylor also chimed in with, "What I will say is that if people want to contribute to our party, I'm going to make sure we use that money to get rid of a rotten Labor government." As the Australian Financial Review points out, all sides this week have been involved in finger-pointing over money in politics. Prime Minister Anthony Albanese continues to face questions over his dinner at Sydney's Point Piper with Felix Lee, the high-rolling Sydneysider son of billionaire developer Philip Dongfang Lee. In its latest coverage of the story, the newspaper's Rear Window column reckons Labor's Point Piper donor seeks golf, beef and private credit. Albanese reckons he just goes to a lot of dinners. Meanwhile, the AFR's Phil Khoury writes Labor tried to score points over the current Independent Commission Against Corruption hearing in Sydney. Text messages showed factional bosses intended to shake down Angus Taylor for $10,000 to buy memberships to help stack branches for the Conservative Reformers faction, Khoury reported. On Wednesday, Taylor said repeatedly no money was handed over. "I'm not a party to the proceedings, but no payment was made." Taylor is not accused of any wrongdoing. Closing the gap targets being missed. The Productivity Commission has warned only one of the 19 targets aimed at addressing Indigenous disadvantage has been met, the AAP reports. The deadline for meeting most of the closing the gap targets

targets is 2031, so we are already past the halfway point, Productivity Commissioner Selwyn Button said. Governments will need to redouble their efforts for the promise of the national agreement on closing the gap to become a reality. Of the 19 socio-economic areas targeted to close the disparity between Indigenous and non-Indigenous Australians, only 3 are on track to be met, and 4 key areas are getting worse, the Newswire highlights. First Nations preschool enrolment is currently the only target being met nationally, it adds. The 4 areas of concern reported to be getting worse include adult imprisonment, childhood development, out-of-home care, and suicide. Indigenous Australians Minister Malandiri McCarthy said of the school enrolments target being met, "This is a significant milestone and shows that collective efforts can drive meaningful and lasting change. This result is encouraging. However, it is very concerning that we are still seeing outcomes worsening for early childhood development, children in out-of-home care, incarceration rates, and suicide," she added. The ABC reports the Productivity Commission's annual data compilation found that First Nations children nationally have been held without a sentence on average for 57 days while they await trial, sentencing, or a bail decision. Button has warned that if there isn't faster and targeted action, not only will the gap not close, in some cases it will continue to widen. On a lighter note, while we've spent the whole week talking about the issues of the Victorian government, the Commonwealth Games have been happening in Glasgow. The Games were obviously supposed to have been held in Victoria, but the state government pulled the plug due to the rising costs. One Australian athlete happy about the switch, though, is 20-year-old Iona Anderson, who won gold in the women's 100-metre backstroke on Sunday. Anderson has family in Scotland, but her parents were already living in Australia when she was born, meaning she has only visited 4 times, the BBC reports. Upon winning her gold medal the other day, Anderson generated many a headline with the embrace she shared with her Scottish gran afterwards. Tears flow in Aussie swimmer Iona Anderson's beautiful reunion with her Scottish grandma, 7 News said. Iona Anderson's grandma is an icon, the Daily Telegraph yelled, and the Herald Sun went with, "Iona Anderson's grandma became the star of the pool with her reaction to the Aussies gold medal. I think my mum was having a heart attack worrying Gran was going to get too excited watching it," Anderson said. "It was really emotional. There weren't a lot of words said when I went over, just a lot of emotion and a big hug." Say what? What? A new one? They keep changing every 5 minutes. That was a care home resident. New UK Prime Minister Andy Burnham delivered a key speech on adult social care on Wednesday. Thinking he was meeting a local candidate on the day, one London care home resident spoke for the country in being shocked to learn that the man he was speaking to was in fact the PM. And that was Crikey Worm by Rich James. What happened in Victoria can happen to federal Labor, and all too easily. Anthony Albanese might be set to spend billions on his favourite projects, but the fate of Jacinta Allen is a warning of what can happen when accountability is ignored. This is by Bernard Keane. It's less than 3 years since Daniel Andrews resigned as Victorian Premier, making way for his socialist left faction colleague Jacinta Allen to replace him. Andrews left politics undefeated, with 3 election wins on the trot, including 2 monster wins in 2018 and 2022 that smashed the Victorian coalition into little pieces and made News Corp scream with impotent rage. At the time, September 2023, Victorian Labor held a huge polling lead with a primary vote of nearly 40%, according to William Bowes' authoritative Bludger Track poll aggregator.
Under Allan, that lead collapsed in a matter of months. Now, with a primary vote in the high 20s on a good day, Labour, under her replacement Ben Carroll, will fight out November's election against a rejuvenated Liberal Party, freed as of yesterday of Moira Deeming and also the spectre of One Nation, which is running on resentment towards the majors and has no policies, candidates, leaders, or any of the other trivial things associated with being a real political movement. For Federal Labour, especially for MPs who weren't around to watch Kevin Rudd's political dominance collapse into disaster in 2009 and 2010, it should be a reminder that in politics, things are never as good as they seem, and you're only ever a few months from disaster. If Andrew Hastie decides the next election might wipe out the Liberals and that he needs to move sooner rather than later and replace Angus Taylor, the political equivalent of an N-dash, Labour might find itself up against a young leader who has already served his country courageously and who is unafraid of policy boldness. But the risk for Federal Labour lies beyond any parallels with the Victorian political situation. The Victorian disaster had its roots in a combination of left-wing obsession with government interventionism driven by politics, not policy, and the leadership's internal factional reliance on a malignant cabal of corrupt unionists with extensive links to organised crime, coupled with the lack of meaningful political opposition. That reliance meant the Andrews and Allan governments ignored and believed they could get away with ignoring all warnings about how the so-called Big Build was being rorted by criminals and actively empowered by the CFMEU to push aside the Australian Workers' Union, which was not part of Andrews' faction. Despite Andrews' immense political skills, of which there can be no doubt, however much News Corp's drones might shriek, the origins of this week's debacle in Victoria lie in his ascension and the power of his faction at the expense of the right of the party. An active interventionist government that is handing out large amounts of money, whether for infrastructure projects, defence spending, through industry assistance or stimulus payments in an economic crisis, is a honeypot for spivs, shonks and criminals. The hollowed-out nature of our major political parties exacerbates the risk that such elements can exploit a party's internal dynamics to get access to torrents of taxpayer money. That's not a reason for governments to eschew interventionism, but it does mean they require strong integrity, transparency, and accountability mechanisms. Those mechanisms were absent in Victoria, and they're absent at the federal level. Like in Victoria, with its deliberately nobbled anti-corruption body, there is no worthwhile federal anti-corruption body. As in Victoria, the federal government is hostile to transparency and actively fights against it. As in Victoria, though not anywhere near to the same appalling degree, the Albanese government has politicised the public service. As in Victoria, there is no genuine political threat from Labour's opponents. And, as in Victoria, the advice of independent sources is ignored in favour of political decision-making. Indeed, Victoria has been a clear beneficiary of decisions by the Albanese government to fund projects for which there is no business case, like the Suburban Rail Loop and the Tullamarine Rail Link. The primary area of interventionism for the Albanese government isn't infrastructure, but industry policy, with tens of billions handed to large manufacturing and resources corporations, some of the world's biggest, and extensive support given to fossil fuel corporations, which are also major Labour donors. From the point of view of taxpayers, there is little difference between Albanese's refusal to properly tax gas exporters for their exploitation of publicly owned resources because it would upset the WA Labor Party, which wields significant influence in Canberra because of the perceived importance of that state electorally, and Labor's fossil fuel donors and the CFMEU's rorting of the Big Build.
In both cases, taxpayers lose billions of dollars due to decisions driven by internal party politicking. And Federal Labor has a honeypot far bigger than anything Dan Andrews could build. In AUKUS, another form of industry policy, the Albanese government has a multi-hundred billion dollar program driven purely by politics and not by good policy, with the government handing out largesse to an astonishing array of characters, the Trump administration and the UK government, for boondoggle projects in Perth and Adelaide and for scandal-plagued companies like Austal. And now we know from the very limited information provided about the prosecution of a former senior naval figure in relation to activities at the Henderson shipyard in Perth, Australia's defence procurement isn't merely riddled with astonishing waste and mismanagement, it's allegedly the environment for serious claims of criminal misconduct. As Albanese rides high politically, the turmoil in Victoria might look a million miles away. But the fate of Jacinta Allan shows just how quickly fortunes can be reversed and how what seemed like a smart political decision to pump taxpayer money into Federal Labor's pet projects could turn out to have a very nasty aftertaste, especially if Labor's opponents get their act together. And that was What Happened in Victoria Can Happen to Federal Labor and All Too Easily by Bernard Keane. On Vision Australia Radio, you're listening to Crikey with selected readings from the website crikey.com.au. Pauline Hanson's racist tweet should still have been legal. Words can, of course, cross a legal line, but being ordered to delete political expression, however abhorrent, teeters into something else entirely. The author, Sami Shah. Pauline Hanson should have been allowed to tell Maureen Faruqi to pack your bags and piss off back to Pakistan. That is an awkward sentence for a Pakistani migrant to write, particularly about Hanson, whose political career has been one extended audition for the role of most cliched racist. But free speech should not be a prize awarded after a character test. Now, when I say she should have been allowed to say what she said, that does not mean applauded, nor does it mean protected from criticism, mockery, political condemnation, or the shocking discovery that saying something racist may cause people to call you a racist, a cause and effect that many Australians continue to find baffling. It means that a politician's statement should not be made unlawful merely because it is offensive, humiliating, or hateful. Free speech does not bring with it the right to be thought well of. Quite often, its democratic value lies in allowing people to reveal publicly and in their own words exactly why nobody should think well of them. The exchange between Hanson and Faruqi began less than 12 hours after Queen Elizabeth II died. Faruqi offered condolences to those who knew the Queen, then said she could not mourn the leader of an empire built on stolen land, lives, and wealth. She connected the Queen's death to treaty, colonial reparations, and an Australian republic. 4 hours later, Hanson replied that Faruqi had taken citizenship, houses, and a parliamentary job before delivering the unoriginal instruction to go back to where she came from. Both women were sitting senators conducting political debate on what was then Twitter. Let's be clear, I have no special affection for the royal family. The British Empire was not a charity fun run that accidentally became associated with famine, theft, and mass violence. That said, there's still something unpleasant about someone seeing a person has died and immediately checking whether their corpse can be used as a lectern. So, to me, Faruqi's post was tasteless but not illegitimate. The death of a head of state is also a political event. It is precisely when a country is being encouraged to participate in compulsory reverence that dissent becomes valuable. A death notice does not create a temporary constitutional prohibition on republicanism. Hanson's answer, however,
was substantially worse. She did not merely tell Faruqi that her argument was wrong, hypocritical, or badly timed. She connected Faruqi's entitlement, or lack thereof, to criticise Australia with the fact that she was born elsewhere. Justice Stewart in the federal court found that the message portrayed Faruqi as an immigrant who had taken advantage of Australia, remained a second-class citizen, and should demonstrate her gratitude by keeping quiet. One Nation's theory of citizenship appears to operate like an especially unreliable hotel loyalty program. You can live here for decades, become an Australian citizen, purchase property, win election to the Senate, and participate in public life. But the moment you displease her fragile sensibilities, Pauline Hanson appears at reception to tell you checkout was actually at 10. The two politicians' statements are therefore not morally equivalent. But free speech does not require moral equivalence, it requires legal consistency. That is the distinction lost whenever someone says that defending Hanson's freedom means defending Hanson herself. It does not. I defend her freedom because I do not want the lawfulness of political speech to depend on whether a judge considers its author reasonable, tasteful, or acting in good faith. Those are splendid qualities in a dinner guest and dangerous prerequisites for political expression. Faruqi emerged from court declaring that hate speech is not free speech, which is an emotionally satisfying slogan, if an intellectually evasive one. Hate speech is speech in the same way a shit sandwich remains a sandwich. The adjective tells you why you should reject it. It does not cause the noun to disappear. More importantly, Section 18C is not confined to anything formally defined as hate speech. It makes public conduct unlawful when it is reasonably likely to offend, insult, humiliate, or intimidate someone because of race, colour, national origin, or ethnic origin. It does not create a criminal offence, and Hanson was not imprisoned or fined by the state. The original 2024 judgment declared the tweet unlawful, ordered its deletion, and required Hanson to pay Faruqi's legal costs. Faruqi did not seek personal damages, and the judge rejected proposed orders involving a pinned corrective tweet, a blanket prohibition on similar phrases, a charitable donation, and anti-racism training. The full federal court has now unanimously dismissed Hanson's appeal. This is, to be clear then, a civil law providing a remedy against racial discrimination. My discomfort is not alleviated by that. A court order to remove political speech and pay substantial legal costs is state coercion, even when the person being coerced is Pauline Hanson and the urge to enjoy it is understandable. The appeal judges themselves were unusually candid about this. They found that Section 18C casts a wide net, that offend and insult set a relatively low threshold, that the law is not viewpoint neutral, and that it creates a surrounding area of uncertainty in which people may censor themselves because they cannot know in advance whether their comments will be found lawful. They rejected the original judge's view that the burden on political communication was slight and instead described it as significant. They also observed that the requirement that political speech be expressed reasonably and in good faith is incompatible with some familiar and arguably important features of public debate, including insult, emotion, invective, humour, and sarcasm. As someone whose professional contribution to Australian democracy is primarily insult, emotion, invective, humour, and sarcasm, I felt unusually represented by the judiciary. The court nevertheless upheld the law. Its most substantial response to the free speech objection was that speech can suppress speech too. Racist intimidation may silence its targets, drive people out of public debate, and distort whose voices are heard.
Restricting that conduct, the judges reasoned, can therefore strengthen political communication as a whole, even while burdening the freedom of a particular speaker. The original judgment found Hansen's profile and political power amplified the intimidating and silencing effect of her words. That argument should not be dismissed. Speech does not take place in a laboratory where every participant receives the same microphone, audience, and security detail. Hansen was not an anonymous account with six followers and a flag for a profile picture. She was a senator telling another senator that her citizenship remained conditional. But the solution cannot be to appoint judges as Australia's national tone prefects. In this case, the court has identified expressions most reasonable people will recognise as racist. The next case will not necessarily arrive with a figure like Hansen helpfully wearing a flashing sign marked, "I'm doing a racism." Speech laws become available to future litigants, governments, and institutions. The uncertainty alone can do the work. An Indigenous activist considering how fiercely to describe colonisation, a Palestinian campaigner navigating the overlap between ethnicity and political ideology, or a satirist deciding whether a joke is worth years of litigation does not have to lose a case to be silenced by it. There is also a practical benefit to letting Hansen speak plainly. I would rather know exactly what she believes than have a lawyer translate it into the bloodless language of social cohesion, shared values, and legitimate concerns about migration. Suppression does not remove racist politics, it just sends them to finishing school. Piss off back to Pakistan becomes, perhaps some Australians do not sufficiently appreciate our way of life. The meaning survives nonetheless. The phrase free speech does not mean freedom from consequences is useful until consequences becomes a word capacious enough to contain everything from public disagreement to government punishment. The identity of the consequence matters. Losing votes because voters dislike what you said is democracy. Being criticised, ridiculed, or removed from a private platform is counter-speech or private association. Being legally ordered to delete political expression and pay the costs of establishing its unlawfulness is something else. Words can still cross a legal line. Credible threats, direct incitement, doxing, sustained targeted harassment and discriminatory conduct denying someone employment, housing or services involve harms beyond making a political opponent feel offended or humiliated. The law need not stand idle while a mob terrorises someone out of public life. But the threshold should be considerably higher than one repellent political reply between two elected representatives. The full court's unanimous appeal judgment may be a faithful application of the law Parliament wrote. My disagreement is not with the three judges for inventing a restriction on speech because they dislike Pauline Hanson. It's with Parliament for making courts decide whether political expression that causes racial offence was delivered reasonably and in good faith enough to remain lawful. Faruqi should have been allowed to turn the Queen's death into an argument about colonialism and republicanism. Hansen should have been allowed to respond by revealing that, in her version of Australia, brown citizenship remains revocable whenever the citizen becomes insufficiently grateful, and the rest of us should be allowed to judge one statement as crass, the other as racist, and both as lawful. The speech may not be equal, but the freedom should be. And that was Pauline Hanson's racist tweet should still have been legal by Sami Shah. And that completes our readings from the website crikey.com.au. I'm Brian LeCornu. I was your editor, reader and panel operator. This program is produced in our Adelaide studios and can be heard regularly at this time here on Vision Australia Radio, VA Radio on digital and online at varadio.org.

0: Good evening, Jonathan Hopper with ABC News. The parents of an Australian man facing the death penalty in Syria say they've struggled to get answers from the Syrian and Australian governments. 20-year-old Gold Coast man Patrick Stevenson has been detained for nearly 7 months for the alleged murder of another Australian in Syria's northwest. Syrian authorities allege Mr. Stevenson, who is neurodivergent and has learning disorders, confessed to the fatal shooting of 40-year-old Abdullah Glenn Burgess, who is from northern New South Wales. Mr. Stevenson's mother, Angela Bell, says they've received little information since their son's arrest in December.
1: I don't have a charge sheet, not a single document that has come from Syria explaining the charges.
0: The federal government says it's providing support to the families of two Australians in Syria. Australia has no consular presence in the country. An alleged victim of the former Bishop of Broome has admitted he hadn't told police or prosecutors about an incident in the accused man's bedroom. David Webber reports.
2: The man is one of three alleged victims of Christopher Saunders, who's on trial accused of multiple sex offences, allegedly committed when he was the Bishop of Broome. The man has told the WA District Court he was kissed and touched sexually by Mr. Saunders. He also told the court of an incident in Mr. Saunders' bedroom when he said he was drunk and they were both naked. The man told the court he was propositioned by Mr. Saunders, but he left the room. Under cross-examination, he admitted he hadn't told police or prosecutors about this before, but he said it was because he was embarrassed.
0: Traditional owners from WA's Pilbara are set to appeal the federal court's landmark $150 million compensation penalty to Fortescue. Rosemary Murphy has more.
3: The federal court handed down the penalty in May in what was Australia's largest ever native title payout, finding Andrew Forrest Fortescue had built and operated four mines without the required agreement and was liable for $150 million in cultural losses and $150,000 in economic losses. Injibani Noora Aboriginal Corporation had initially sought $1.8 billion from the federal court, largely basing the figure on existing industry royalty rates. After hours of closed-door discussions at a community gathering in Roebourne, the Injibani people voted in favour of lodging a formal appeal.
0: A monitor has been appointed to oversee practices of a council in WA's Wheatbelt after ongoing issues. Piper Duffy reports.
4: Dr. Shane Silcox will observe the Gingin Shire's decision-making processes and provide advice to the elected council and administration. It comes after the CEO's resignation following an internal investigation and councillors raising grievances on social media. In January, the Shire president's husband, Steve Balcombe, was also charged with harassment over calls to a councillor. WA local government inspector, Tony Brown, says he has been watching the Shire closely and it's clear intervention is required.
0: A WA country footballer charged with assaulting and choking another player has been banned from community football. Georgia Loney has more.
5: The WA Community Football Tribunal last night suspended the Bridgetown player for 32 matches for allegedly striking a Kojonup player at the weekend. He's facing separate criminal charges stemming from the incident. Country Football WA says the player would be deregistered from the code and have to apply if he ever wanted to play again. The Lower South West Football League says it condemns violence on or off the field.
0: An amateur cricket club in England has suspended a player after allegations he clicked his fingers to mimic the sound of the ball hitting the bat. In footage that went viral on social media, a batsman was given out despite not appearing to actually hit the ball. Saltburn Cricket Club says its player, Brian Devine, will not play again for the rest of the season, pending the outcome of a league investigation. The English press has dubbed the scandal Clicky Ponting. Western Australia's weather for tomorrow. Showers about the southwest capes extending to southwest of a line Rockingham to Bremer Bay during the afternoon and southwest of Durian Bay to Hopetoun during the evening. Chance of a thunderstorm south of a line Harvey to Bremer Bay during the afternoon and evening. Morning frost over inland parts of the southwest land division, Goldfields inland, western Eucla and south interior. Morning fog possible across western districts of the southwest land division. In Perth, 6 degrees tonight before a sunny Friday with a shower or two, a top of 21. Right now in the city, 14.2.
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9: 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I'm Valerie Tucker. Today's program includes items on droughts and TAFE fee-free subjects. Less than one-third of students who enrolled in fee-free TAFE since 2023 have completed courses. Is this a problem? This article's by Gary Argent, lecturer in Education, Faculty of Arts and Education, School of Education, Deakin University, and Sean Rowoff, senior lecturer in Education, Deakin University. Fee-free TAFE has been promoted as one of the Albanese government's key education policies to train more nurses and builders. But new courses completion figures released last week have sparked debate among industry leaders about whether the policy is working. New data suggests enrolments have slowed and many students who started a fee-free course have not yet completed it. Of the 814,000 student enrolments in fee-free TAFE courses since 2023, 258,000 have completed courses as of the latest March quarter. It comes after the National Body for Vocational Education and Training reported a decline in government-funded vocational education enrolments last year, including across TAFE providers. But the conclusion the fee-free policy has failed is probably too simple. How does fee-free TAFE work again? Fee-free TAFE allows eligible students to study selected vocational education and training courses without paying tuition fees. Victoria introduced the policy in 2019 and in 2023 the federal government expanded the initiative nationally. The federal government spent $1.5 billion to fund more than 500,000 fee-free TAFE and vocational education and training places between 2023-26. The federal government argues fee-free TAFE can increase the supply of skilled workers in construction, healthcare, disability support and early childhood education. In a report tabled in May, the Victorian Auditor General's Office found in Victoria between 2018 and 23, since its introduction, fee-free TAFE courses have seen increased commencements, while commencements in other courses have decreased over the same time. There has been a high take-up of free TAFE for eligible students. The report noted that this shows students may have been incentivised to choose free TAFE courses over other paid ones. And what's happening with completion rates? To better understand the figures, it's good to know how completion rates are measured. While there isn't a nationally mandated duration for TAFE courses, a full-time qualification can usually take anywhere between 6 months to 2 years. Completion rates for free TAFE courses are also typically measured in 4-year blocks, meaning data is still partial. The Department of Employment and Workplace Relations noted numbers are expected to rise as more students finish their courses, especially those studying part-time or in longer courses. Changing student demographics. There might be other factors at play as well, such as changes in enrolment demographics. National Centre for Vocational Education research data shows that there has been an increase in younger students, First Nations learners, people with disability and job seekers enrolling in fee-free TAFE across Australia since January 23. The latest stats from the March quarter show fee-free TAFE enrolments by people with disability have increased nationally up to 50,810, up 17,980 from the previous year. During the same period, the number of job seekers enrolled in fee-free TAFE rose to 200,160, increasing by 39,405. Research shows some of these groups, such as those who are unemployed or win a disability, can have extra learning needs. These can include low literacy, English as an additional language, attention deficit hyperactivity disorder, mental health challenges, trauma backgrounds, or interrupted schooling. These students can absolutely succeed, but often need more support to stay engaged and complete their studies. This places greater demands on training providers. Increasingly, they are supporting students with a broad range of learning and well-being needs. If students' support services and teaching resources do not grow alongside enrolments, completion rates may suffer. Research also suggests factors such as health or financial troubles, changes in work circumstances, or a mismatch between a student's ability and course requirements can also impact completion. The value of free. Free courses could potentially see some students enrol without fully researching the course, career, or commitment, given they are not incurring a debt if they make the wrong decision. It is also worth asking whether the language of free sends the wrong message. In higher education, scholarships are often seen as prestigious. Some scholarships, like those offered to teachers, are accompanied by obligations to work in education systems after completion or to an agreed upon time. In vocational education, free could sound like less valuable. Given the long-standing challenge of achieving equal status between vocational and university education, the way we describe these opportunities may matter more than we think. That does not mean fee-free TAFE is the problem. It means removing fees removes one barrier, but many others remain. It's too soon to tell. We still need more research and evidence before we know if fee-free TAFE is working or not. The national policy has only been operating for a few years and major education reforms rarely produce immediate results. The important question is no longer whether people can afford to enrol. It is whether Australia's TAFE system has the resources needed to help a more diverse student population succeed. Free TAFE has improved access. The next challenge is ensuring that access leads to completion, qualifications and meaningful employment. And that was titled, Less than one third of students who enrolled in fee-free TAFE since 2023 have completed courses. Is this a problem? On Vision Australia Radio, you're listening to selected readings from the website theconversation.com. How can I check my offset account is collecting the savings it should? This is by James Graham, Senior Lecturer in Economics, University of Sydney. How can I check my offset account is collecting the savings it should? Do you use an offset account to save money on your mortgage? It might be a good idea to contact your bank and check it has actually been set up and is working as it should. That's according to a report released on Wednesday by the corporate watchdog, the Australian Securities and Investments Commission, ASIC, or ASIC. ASIC's review of 8 banks accounting for more than 70% of the Australian home loan market found weaknesses in how all of them set up monitored and managed offset accounts, resulting in some customers missing out on promised savings. Across the entire banking sector, ASIC says Australian banks have paid out more than $55 million in compensation for offset account failures reported between September 2023 and August 25. Reserve Bank data shows 55% of Australian mortgages, representing an estimated 1.8 million households, have an offset account. According to ASIC, in March, Australians held a total of $349.1 billion in offset account balances, up 28% over 2 years. The watchdog's findings raise concern some aren't getting the savings they have been promised. As my recent research has explored, even when operating as intended, these products can be difficult to navigate as a consumer and won't save everyone money. How does an offset account work? An offset account is a type of bank account linked to a mortgage. Instead of earning interest, the savings in the offset account reduce the interest payable in your mortgage balance. To give a simplified example, if you owe $1 million on a mortgage but also have $100,000 in a linked offset account, the bank will only calculate interest based on an effective balance of $900,000. It might seem like an easy way to save money, but there are some important caveats. First, many banks charge customers to open or operate an offset account or impose other costs such as higher interest rates on a linked mortgage. Second, they won't be a good deal for everyone. Savings depend on a household's ability to save and the specific costs of the product. Why the regulator is concerned? Across eight banks, ASIC reviewed 204,000 home loans that were settled between March and August 2025. Among various types of offset account failure identified, the two most common were banks not opening an offset account when it had been requested, or an account being opened but not linked to the mortgage. Manual errors by staff were identified as the main cause of account failures. Overall, the report identified four overarching concerns, finding some banks struggle to readily identify offset account requests, did not consistently detect failures, were slow to fix issues or failed to compensate customers, did not consistently provide customers with clear, timely information about their offset accounts. These findings are particularly concerning where a customer has opted to use an offset account instead of another type of account that pays interest. If their offset account hasn't been linked correctly, they are missing out on both mortgage interest savings and the benefit of using another savings mechanism. Not for everyone. My own recent research examined who uses offset accounts in Australia and how much of a benefit they actually receive. I found mortgage holders are only likely to benefit from an offset account if they can save enough money after mortgage payments and other expenses that the mortgage interest savings outweigh the ongoing fees associated with the account. For example, at a 6% mortgage interest rate, a customer would need to hold at least $5,000 in their offset account for an entire year to justify a $300 annual fee. Customers with lower mortgage interest rates or less ability to save may not be getting value for money from their offset account. Put simply, while some mortgage holders might save money, others might be incurring fees for little gain. Checking your account. ASIC has encouraged anyone with a mortgage offset account to check whether it has actually been set up, that it is linked to the right home loan, that it is saving interest. Actual savings will vary significantly by product and by bank. For that reason, it can be difficult to offer a simple formula everyone can use to check their saving money. But if you have concerns, you can contact your bank or mortgage broker. ASIC's report serves as a warning that these mortgage products can be difficult to navigate and may not be suitable for everyone. As always, it's a good idea to seek professional financial advice about your mortgage options, products and decisions. Disclaimer: this article provides general information only and does not take into account your personal objectives, financial situation or needs. It is not intended as financial advice. And that was titled, How Can I Check My Offset Account Is Collecting the Savings It Should? Flash droughts pull alarming amounts of moisture from the landscape and intensify wildfires. This is new research by Arbib Dixit, ARC DECRA Fellow, Climate Change Research Centre, UNSW, and Jason Evans, Professor of Climate Change Research Centre, UNSW. When catastrophic wildfires capture global headlines, such as the unprecedented blazes sweeping through southern Europe this summer, or the devastating 2019-20 Black Summer in Australia, they are almost always preceded by severe drought. Dry vegetation and parched landscapes are necessary ingredients for infernos, but not all droughts are created equal. The way a drought evolves can drastically alter how a fire behaves once it ignites. As global temperatures rise, a new and dangerous phenomenon is becoming increasingly common, the flash drought. Unlike standard droughts, which take place over months or years, flash droughts are rapidly occurring dry spells driven by intense heat and unusually low humidity. They suck moisture out of the landscape at an alarming rate. While scientists know standard droughts increase the fire risks, a critical question has remained unanswered. Do flash droughts further increase this risk, and what happens when these two drought types collide? Our latest research mapped 2 decades of global satellite data to answer this question. We found when landscapes transition from a prolonged standard drought into a rapid flash drought, or when two overlap, they create a hyperflammable state. This acts as a massive fire accelerant. They spread faster, last longer, and grow significantly larger than other wildfires. How hyperflammability works. To understand why this happens, we have to look at how different droughts affect the environment. The major difference is the speed at which they occur. A standard drought acts like a slow, relentless oven. Over months, it gradually dries out vegetation and severely reduces soil moisture, leaving a dry environment primed to burn. A flash drought, on the other hand, is like hitting the landscape with a high-powered hairdryer. The atmospheric dryness rapidly increases, characterized by extreme heat and low humidity, and quickly depletes remaining soil moisture. When a standard drought turns into a flash drought, the effects don't just add up, they multiply. Combined, they cause the fire danger to skyrocket, setting the perfect stage for fast-spreading and intense wildfires. Short-lived weather anomalies, such as flash droughts, generate disproportionately severe and extreme fires. Tracking 2 decades of global fires to uncover this pattern, we analysed global drought and satellite-based fire data sets from 2002-2021. Global wildfires were categorised into 4 distinct groups. Fires occurring under normal, no drought conditions, fires occurring during flash droughts, fires occurring during isolated standard droughts, and fires occurring where the two drought types overlapped or followed one another. Across every single fire metric we measured, including speed, size, duration, and spread, fires burning under combined drought conditions were the most extreme. The median size of these fires was 65% larger than fires in normal conditions and 21% larger than those occurring during standard droughts alone. They spread 35% faster and burned 19% longer. We also discovered that regions experiencing combined drought conditions endured significantly longer dry spells before a fire actually started. On average, 72 days passed between the onset of a combined drought and the start of a fire. This compared with only 17 days for flash droughts and 56 days for standard droughts. This prolonged period allows severe dryness to develop before fires start. Global fire hotspots. While fires that follow standard rates are widespread across the globe's arid and semi-arid zones, we found fires following flash droughts and particularly combined droughts clustered in distinct geographic hotspots. The most extreme are heavily concentrated in highly vulnerable communities of plants and animals, including the savannas of South America and Africa, northern Australia, and the western United States. These regions are highly susceptible to rapid onset heat and moisture stress, making them ground zero for compounding climate extremes. The presence of both slow-moving and flash droughts causes the most extreme fire behaviour, thus amplifying the fire's intensity. Rethinking wildfire preparation. As the climate continues to heat up, the rate of evaporation increases worldwide. This means the frequency and extent of combined droughts are likely to increase across fire-prone regions around the world. Crucially, we must stop viewing droughts as simply as a static state of reduced moisture. Instead, we must recognise them as evolving processes in which the shift from one type of drought to another can fundamentally change wildfire severity. Unfortunately, many current global drought and fire monitoring systems emphasise real-time conditions or look at drought severity as an aggregated whole. To better protect communities and nature, these systems urgently need to integrate information on how droughts evolve. This would enable us to better detect emerging hyperflammable landscapes before the first spark. That was titled Flash Droughts Pull Alarming Amounts of Moisture from the Landscape and Intensify Wildfires. We'll return with more from the conversation after this short break.
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9: 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Australian inflation has eased a little. An August interest rate rise now looks unlikely by Stella Hangful, Associate Professor, School of Economics, University of Sydney. Today's inflation figures show inflation pressures have eased just a day after the Reserve Bank of Australia, RBA, warned inflation was still too high. The Australian Bureau of Statistics reported the Consumer Price Index, or CPI, rose 3.8% in the year to June, down from 4% in the year to May. The RBA's preferred measure of underlying inflation, the trimmed mean, was steady at 3.6%. The trimmed mean shows core inflation after excluding or trimming away the items with the largest price rises or falls, leaving the weighted average of the middle 70% of items. This is the most important piece of domestic economic data the RBA will receive before its next interest rates meeting on August

inflation report, but there is still a meaningful chance of one or more rate rise later in the year if inflation risks rise. How the picture has changed since June. The largest contributors to annual inflation were housing, up 6.8% in the year, food and non-alcoholic beverages, and transport. The largest monthly decline was in automotive fuel prices in June as global oil prices fell. Services inflation remained persistent, particularly in housing-related categories such as rents. This suggests underlying domestic price pressures have not fully subsided. Although inflation moderated in June, slightly below the RBA's forecasts, it remains well above the central bank's 2-3% target. However, the world has changed since June. This month, a renewed escalation of the conflict in Iran sent oil prices back above US $100 a barrel. Although they have eased again this week, this has created fresh inflation risks that are not reflected in the June report. The June CPI tells us where inflation was. The RBA must decide where inflation is heading. Last week's employment figures reinforced the complexity of the RBA's task. Employment rose by a stronger than expected 76,300 in June. The figures suggest labour market conditions remain resilient, giving the RBA scope to focus on inflation risks. Australia's inflation problem has changed markedly over the past 2 years. The broad-based inflation that followed the pandemic has eased as supply chains recovered and higher interest rates slowed demand. While trimmed mean inflation remained at 3.6% in June, it was considerably lower than the post-pandemic peak of 6.8% in December 22. Remaining price pressures are concentrated in services such as rents, insurance and healthcare, where inflation has proved more persistent. Why higher oil prices remain a threat? Looking ahead, global energy markets have been shifting dramatically in recent weeks, with oil briefly surging back above US $100 a barrel. Higher oil prices do far more than increase the cost of filling up the car. They raise transport, freight, and production costs throughout the economy. Businesses eventually pass some of those higher costs on to consumers, placing renewed upward pressure on inflation. Australia is less vulnerable to oil shocks than it once was, but sustained oil prices above US $100 would still complicate the inflation outlook. Unlike demand-driven inflation, this is a supply shock that interest rates cannot directly offset. Close to the RBA's worst-case scenario, a sustained oil price near $100 US is remarkably close to the scenario the RBA has been warning about, with inflation still tracking above the RBA's 2-3% target. The RBA has already raised the cash rate 3 times this year, in February, March and May, as it sought to return inflation to target. On Tuesday, RBA Governor Michelle Bullock warned the bank was prepared to act as required to get inflation under control, including by increasing the cash rate further. When the RBA raises interest rates, it slows economic growth and helps bring down inflation. Bullock's comments suggest the RBA remains prepared to raise rates further if new inflationary pressures emerge. She made clear the RBA is not simply assessing today's inflation numbers, it is assessing the risks to inflation over the months ahead. If higher oil prices prove temporary, the RBA is likely to look through the direct effect on inflation. The greater concern is that higher energy costs begin feeding into transport charges, business costs, wages and inflation expectations, making inflation more persistent and more difficult to bring back to target. What happens next? Today's CPI figures confirm inflation was continuing to move in the right direction through June, but because the figures predate the recent surge in oil prices, they are unlikely to settle the policy debate on their own.

0: when the RBA meets on August the 10th, 11th, it will weigh evidence that inflation was continuing to ease against the risk it might have proved short-lived. Whether another interest rate increase becomes necessary will depend on how persistent the oil shock proves to be and whether businesses pass higher energy costs on to consumers. The RBA's challenge is no longer understanding where inflation stood in June. It is judging where inflation is likely to be over the months ahead. And that was titled Australian Inflation Has Eased a Little, and August Interest Rate Rise Now Looks Unlikely. After a record-breaking night at the Commonwealth Games, Australia is primed to produce more world-class athletes. By Cliff Mallett, Professor of Sport Psychology and Coaching, the University of Queensland. On a cold, wet Glasgow night at Scotsburn Stadium, two Australian sprinters, Tori Lewis and Lachlan Kennedy, set new national records for the 100 metres. Lewis won bronze in a time of 10.9 seconds in the women's 100 metres. New Zealand's Zoe Hobbs won gold, just ahead of England's Amy Hunt. Kennedy dipped under 10 seconds in the men's race, breaking Patrick Johnson's national record of 9.93 seconds to claim silver in 9.85 seconds. Emmanuel Ismay from Cameroon won gold in 9.83 seconds. The two records complemented several other results in possibly Australia's greatest one-day athletics performance in recent memory. Eleanor Patterson and Nicola Oelsleger won gold and silver in the high jump. Kai Robinson produced a brilliant race to win gold in the 10,000 metres, and Lara Roberts took bronze in the hammer throw. How is Australia now producing some of the world's premier athletes in these events? A golden age of Australian sprinting. While the prodigiously talented Gout has captured much media attention in the past year or so, Australia boasts a much deeper pool of talent than just one phenomenally exciting Brisbane sprinter, who chose to miss the Commonwealth Games to focus instead on the World Under-20s Championships. The men's 100-metre final at Commonwealth Games didn't just include Kennedy either. Compatriot Edward Nikisha ran 10.06 seconds, and it was the first time since 1982 two Australian men had featured in the 100-metre final. After the race, and having watched Lewis claim bronze in a new national record, Kennedy said, "Aussie track is clearly in. I think the best spot it's ever been, and our team is so strong. We're in a real golden age with a lot of youngsters and a lot of good veteran talent as well." Kennedy is right. This is a golden age in Australian athletics. And while we've not produced that many Olympic gold medalists in athletics over the years, some world-class athletes have worn the green and gold. Think back to the legendary Betty Cuthbert, who won four Olympic gold medals in four different sprinting events in 1956-64. Then came Raylene Boyle, who won three silver Olympic medals, while more recently, of course, Kathy Freeman lit up the Sydney 2000 Games by taking gold in the 400 metres. Historically, though, Australians have fared much better in swimming than athletics. That may be about to change. A wave that must be ridden. Talent in sport does seem to come in waves, and there certainly is an impressive wave of track and field talent coming through right now. Athletics now needs to ride this wave for as long as possible. And it's not just sprinting. It's our middle distance runners, walkers, pole vaulters, high jumpers and throwers who are emerging and as true medal contenders at major events too. These results are a sign to all our athletes that Australians can compete at that level. When you're in a cohort that features successful athletes, it makes others strive for even more success. You can pick their brains at training, speak with their coaches, watch how they perform and so forth. There's rarely a lone wolf who reaches the top. There's always a group working together and pushing each other, which builds belief in the environment and the system. This has been happening for several years, and the results are now starting to show. The support behind the success. A key element of this success has been the significant increase in funding from Athletics Australia's National Athlete Support Structure through the Australian Sports Commission. This dedicated funding aims to identify elite and emerging athletes who have the greatest potential to achieve success at Olympic and Paralympic Games, World Championships and Commonwealth Games. It even helps previously underfunded events such as the Relays program. We've never had support like this before, especially for athletes in the Relays. It means some athletes can stop working part-time and concentrate fully on their events. It's obvious someone is more likely to improve if they can devote full attention to it. As the Commonwealth Games continue, keep an eye on these relay events, which should display Australia's significant depth in sprinting. Barring disasters, Australia should be a genuine medal chances in most of the relays. And that was titled, After a Record-Breaking Night at the Commonwealth Games, Australia is primed to produce more world athletes. On Vision Australia Radio, you're listening to selected readings from the website theconversation.com. The Birthday Trip is a tense new Australian drama about the fragile bonds that hold us together by Roger Dawkins, Director of Learning and Teaching, School of Arts, Western Sydney University. The Birthday Trip, directed by James Robert Woods, is an arresting new Australian drama that examines the relationships of three couples on a brief luxury retreat in New South Wales' Southern Highlands. Generally, Australian films love to feature the landscape in a starring role, but The Birthday Trip is different, despite being set in the rural town of Robertson. There are some wide shots of green rolling hills. The couples are staying in relative isolation with only the glum caretaker cum concierge and his family living in a ramshackle abode nearby. Even so, the bush isn't the key player here. The push and pull of relationships. At first, the film films straightforward. It's about three childhood friends and their partners celebrating a birthday weekend. The partners have never met before, and over a few days, the friends get reacquainted and relationships develop. We watch the couples eating and drinking together, doing fun holiday stuff, painting, badminton, stargazing, and then debriefing alone in the privacy of their fancy cottages. But a palpable tension quickly sets in as the film deepens its exploration of the characters and relationships, including the caretaker and his partner. The Birthday Trip foregrounds themes of friendship, specifically in terms of how friendships evolve as the bonds of youth loosen. The film's point that people drift apart is rather obvious, as are its jabs at the couple's wealth and entitlement. Most interesting, however, is the way it handles the more fundamental theme of relationships. In terms of how people relate, it's a simple theme too, but the film is far from simple in its examination. In one memorable scene, a nighttime drone shot shows the smallness of the couples lying together on the grass, reminiscent of looking through a microscope. It emphasises that this story is about the dynamics that hold people together. How people relate. The Birthday Trip is curious and confronting in its exploration of how people relate. From the first scene in which we cut between the couples as they drive the final stretch towards the holiday location, the film is blatant in inviting comparison between the couples. The first meeting is a swirling maelstrom of close-ups as the camera jerks between handshakes and hugs. As the story unfolds, we see scene after scene of the couples eating around tables. The camera looks over shoulders and focuses on faces, aiming to unpack the dynamics between characters and map the moments they come together and disconnect. It's powerful how the film plays with their sameness and differences. The use of off-screen sound is effective, simultaneously linking people in one space with what's happening elsewhere. Props also have the same function. In one scene, the white stripe of a badminton net acts like a transversal linking and separating players. These techniques encourage the viewer to think curiously about the dynamics of social relationships and the complex intersection of private and public personas. Various stylistic techniques add to the tone. Handheld filming throughout creates a sense of anxiety, a feeling that this luxury escape is spiraling out of control, and the soundtrack is sparse, making pauses in dialogue heavy and foreboding. Sometimes the camera will abruptly zoom in on someone's expression, akin to a visual exclamation point. Comparison can be a dangerous game. Overall, The Birthday Trip is a provocative film. It doesn't seek to provide hard and fast relationship advice. Instead, it offers a sustained comparison of different people's relationships with series after series of parallels, drawn through the editing, camera work, soundtrack, and framing. And it cloaks these comparisons in a palpable tension that is both entertaining and uneasy. However, comparing things and people can be a dangerous game. It can lead to a reinforcement of sameness, which is stultifying, as philosophers such as Gilles Deleuze have warned. Encouraging viewers to compare the couples and their relationships could have left us reducing them to variations of each other, which would have halted the depth of the viewer's experience. Yet Woods avoids this through a sheer abundance of parallels that keep us alive and energised. Occasionally, the frenetic camera and jerky zooms are overwhelming, but not enough to prevent you from thoughtfully pondering the underlying questions: what keeps us together and what stops us from being torn apart. The Birthday Trip is in cinemas from yesterday. The Birthday Trip is a tense new Australian drama about the fragile bonds that hold us together. And that completes our readings from the website theconversation.com. I'm Valerie Tucker. Our panel operator was Adrian Szabo, and I did the editing. This program is produced in our Adelaide studios and can be heard regularly at this time here on Vision Australia Radio, at VA Radio on digital, and online at varadio.org.
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3: The Guests by H.H. Munro, or Saki. The landscape seen from our windows is certainly charming, said Annabel. Those cherry orchards and green meadows and the river winding along the valley and the church tower peeping out over the elms, they all make a most effective picture. There's something dreadfully sleepy and languorous about it, though. Stagnation seems to be the dominant note. Nothing ever happens here. Seed time and harvest, an occasional outbreak of measles or a mildly destructive thunderstorm, and a little election excitement about once in 5 years. That's really all we have to modify the monotony of our existence. Rather dreadful, isn't it? On the contrary, said Matilda, I find it soothing and restful. But then, you see, I've lived in countries where things do happen, ever so many at a time, when you're not ready for them happening all at once. Well, that, of course, makes a difference, said Annabel. I have never forgotten, said Matilda, the occasion when the Bishop of Bicar paid us an unexpected visit. He was on his way to lay the foundation stone of a mission house or something of the sort. I thought that you up there you were always prepared for emergency guests turning up, said Annabel. I was quite prepared for half a dozen bishops, said Matilda. But it was rather disconcerting to find out, after a little conversation, that this particular one was a distant cousin of mine, belonging to a branch of the family that had quarrelled bitterly and offensively with our branch about a Crown Derby dessert service. They got it, and we ought to have got it, in some legacy, or else we got it, and they thought they ought to have it, I forget which. Anyhow, I know they behaved disgracefully. And now here was one of them turning up in the odour of sanctity, so to speak, and claiming the traditional hospitality of the East. It was rather trying, but you could have left your husband to do most of the entertaining. My husband was 50 miles up country, talking sense, or what he imagined to be sense, to the village community, that fancied one of their leading men was a were-tiger. A what tiger? A were-tiger. You've heard of were-wolves, haven't you? A mixture of wolf and human being and demon. Well, in those parts they have were-tigers, or think they have. And I must say that in this case, so far as sworn and uncontested evidence went, they had every ground for thinking so. However, as we gave up witchcraft prosecutions about 300 years ago, we don't like to have other people keeping on our discarded practices. It doesn't seem respectful to our mental and moral position. I hope you weren't unkind to the bishop, said Annabel. Well, of course, he was my guest, so I had to be outwardly polite to him, but he was tactless enough to rake up the incidents of the old quarrel, and to try to make out that there was something to be said for the way his side of the family had behaved. Even if there was, which I don't for a moment admit, my house is not the place in which to say it. I didn't argue the matter, but I gave my cook a holiday to go and visit his aged parents some 90 miles away. The emergency cook was not a specialist in curries. In fact, I don't think cooking in any shape or form could have been one of his strong points. I believe he originally came to us in the guise of a gardener, but as we never pretended to have anything that could be considered a garden, he was utilised as assistant goatherd, in which capacity I understand he gave every satisfaction. When the bishop heard I had sent away the cook on a special and unnecessary holiday, he saw the inwardness of the manoeuvre, and from that moment we were scarcely on speaking terms. If you have ever had a bishop with whom you are not on speaking terms staying in your house, you will appreciate the situation. Animal confessed that in her life story she had never included such a disturbing experience. Then, continued Matilda, to make matters more complicated, the Guadalupe overflowed its banks, a thing it did every now and then when the rains were unduly prolonged, and the lower part of the house and all the outbuildings were submerged. We managed to get the ponies loose in time, and the syce swam the whole lot of them off to the nearest rising ground. A goat or two, the chief goatherd, the chief goatherd's wife, and several of their babies came to anchorage in the veranda. All the rest of the available space was filled up with wet, bedraggled-looking hens and chickens. One never really knows how many fowls one possesses until the servants' quarters are flooded out. Of course, I had been through something of the sort in previous floods, but never before had I had a house full of goats and babies and half-drowned hens, supplemented by a bishop with whom I was hardly on speaking terms. It must have been a trying experience, commented Annabel. More embarrassments were to follow. I wasn't going to let a mere ordinary flood wash out the memory of that Crown Derby dessert service, and I intimated to the bishop that his large bedroom, with a writing table in it, and his small bathroom, with a sufficiency of cold water jars in it, was his share of the premises, and that space was rather congested under the existing circumstances. However, at about 3 o'clock in the afternoon, when he had awakened from his midday sleep, he made a sudden incursion into the room that was normally the drawing room, but was now dining room, storehouse, saddle room, and half a dozen other temporary premises as well. From the condition of my guest's costume, he seemed to think it might also serve as his dressing room. "I'm afraid there is nowhere for you to sit," I said coldly. "The veranda is full of goats." "There is a goat in my bedroom," he observed with equal coldness, and more than a suspicion of sardonic reproach. "Really?" I said. "Another survivor. I thought all the other goats were done for." "This particular goat is quite done for," he said. "It is being devoured by a leopard at the present moment. That is why I left the room. Some animals resent being watched while they are eating." The leopard, of course, was easily explained. It had been hanging around the goat sheds when the flood came and had clambered up by the outside staircase leading to the bishop's bathroom, thoroughly and thoughtfully bringing a goat with it. Probably it found the bathroom too damp and shut in for its taste, and transferred its banqueting operations to the bedroom while the bishop was having his nap. "What a frightful situation," exclaimed Annabel. "Fancy having a ravening leopard in the house with a flood all around you." "Not in the least ravening," said Matilda. "It was full of goat, had any amount of water at its disposal if it felt thirsty, and probably had no more immediate wish than a desire for uninterrupted sleep. Still, I think anyone will admit that it was an embarrassing predicament to have your only available guest room occupied by a leopard, the veranda choked up with goats and babies and wet hens, and a bishop with whom you were scarcely on speaking terms planted down in your only sitting room. I really don't know how I got through those crawling hours, and of course mealtimes only made matters worse. The emergency cook had every excuse for slending in watery soup and sloppy rice, and as neither the chief goatherd nor his wife were expert divers, the cellar could not be reached. Fortunately, the Guadalupe subsides as rapidly as it rises, and just before dawn the syce came splashing back, with the ponies only fetlock deep in water. Then there arose some awkwardness from the fact that the bishop wished to leave sooner than the leopard did, and as the latter was ensconced in the midst of the former's personal positions, there was an obvious difficulty in altering the order of departure. I pointed out to the bishop that a leopard's habits and tastes were not those of an otter, and as it naturally preferred walking to wading, and that in any case a meal of an entire goat washed down with tub water justified a certain amount of repose. If I had had guns fired to frighten the animal away, as the bishop suggested, it would probably merely have left the bedroom to come into the already overcrowded drawing room. Altogether, it was rather a relief when they both left. Now, perhaps, you can understand my appreciation of a sleepy countryside where things don't happen.

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3: On Vision Australia Radio, this is The Digest. 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My name is Leslie Hinesman, and today I'm joined by readers Adrian Grant and Michael Lever. Do you think Venice has changed over the last 30 years? Listen to our first article to find out. What happens to waste vegetable oil? 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Now over to Adrian and Michael to share the reading of our first article,
4: which is Journey Back in Time from Reader's Digest, June-July 2025 edition, and it's on pages 100 to 105, written by Pamela Paul. I recently went to Venice, where I had been invited to participate in an arts conference. It was the first time I'd been back in 32 years. Venice is one of those bucket list places, a city so extraordinary you want to see it at least once. But unless you're the kind of fabulous person who regularly attends the Venice Film Festival or owns a palazzo, it may not be somewhere you return. It's small, it's expensive, it's overcrowded, and it's sinking. Then again, it's Venice. For those of us who love travel, the question of whether to revisit a place is a repeated conundrum. You go back to some places to see certain people or to visit to the company of new people. You return to see what you missed or see it again. Whichever way, return travel is as much as an act of time travel as it is a geographic one. You've changed, and the place has changed. You're visiting not simply a place, but a place captured in a moment in time, one that exists for you in the past and for a past version of yourself. Travel writers often wrestle with this. By day, I wander the alleys and monuments that had so fascinated me as a young man, the legendary travel writer Colin Thurbin wrote on returning to Damascus in 2017, after 50 years. Sometimes I find myself gazing through his eyes, remembering the youthful enchantment of entering an old mosque or a sultan's tomb. For me, the simple idea that 32 years could pass since my last visit to Venice seemed impossible. Surely my adult life couldn't contain intervals that long. I first went to Venice towards the end of a month's travelling solo in Italy, after a university year abroad. Even during that time, when guidebooks still boasted that you could see Europe on $35 a day, Venice was prohibitively expensive. My only realistic option was a youth hostel housed in a former nunnery or an outlying island. It rained nearly every day in Italy that June. Tourism was suffering, and even Venice had largely emptied out. I, too, felt sodden. In Venice, I hadn't the time or the money to enter the famed Basilica, which I admired under a flimsy umbrella from rain-drenched Piazza San Marco. I didn't remember much about the visit. When I dug my photo album out from a storage crate before leaving, my pictures of Venice were dim and unfamiliar. Today, of course, our travels revisit us regularly. Our photos, more plentiful, are right here on our phones, served to us algorithmically through a memories function. We watch Instagram stories of the same locations. It's become harder to avoid bringing your memories all together.
5: For over 32 years, new information about Venice had filtered my own. I'd read the travel writer Jan Morris's highly celebrated 1960 travelogue, Venice, which details the city's vast history and culture, as well as No Vulgar Hotel, The Desire and Pursuit of Venice, 2007, by American columnist and Venice devotee Judith Martin. I saw new movies, from The Wings of the Dove to the remake of The Italian Job, that cast Venice as a place of tragic beauty and elusive wealth. I watched older ones such as 1973's Don't Look Now, in which a dilapidated, almost corroded Venice serves as a backdrop to menace and terror, and The Comfort of Strangers from 1990. It became hard to reconcile my faded version of Venice with all the data I'd absorbed since. Venice, the headlines told me, was flooded. Venice was sinking. Venice was possibly saved. The pandemic crushed and then perhaps rescued Venice's tourism industry. The city had become so overcrowded, it had started charging entry fees, yet was conflicted about being treated like a museum rather than a living city. All this led to a certain amount of trepidation. Had Venice become overly commercialized, ruined in the interim? Every traveller has been told on one journey or another, you should have been here 30 years ago. You missed Angkor Wat when it was largely abandoned. Beijing when the sky was still blue. Iceland before Instagram. It can seem that you always arrive too late. And if you return, you can't help but draw comparisons between the way you once saw it and what lies before you now. Or perhaps not. Late in life, Jan Morris, a lifelong student of Venice who died in 2020 at age 94, said she couldn't remember her first sight of Venice, a city she revisited enough times to fill four books and, in her words, a couple of million articles. But Morris said of Venice, "In my experience, anyway, it remains a place of unpoisoned and unmechanized welcome, but there it's all in the mind." So how did the Venice in my mind compare with the city I returned to? Venice was not at all what I'd remembered, nor was it what I feared. The city, it turns out, has not been ruined. It was certainly crowded, but its crowds were tolerable, perhaps because they circulated along the same well-trodden paths. And the city compensated, thrumming with contemporary art as much as with its preserved history, with palazzi turned into private museums, boasting exhibits by artists such as Pierre Huyghe and Christopher Bouchel. My 17-year-old son, freshly graduated from high school, came along for the trip, and I got to look on as he saw Venice for the very first time. I, too, felt as if I saw it for the first time. If I never end up returning, I'll have left with no regrets. This time, I'll remember it well. And that article was Journey Back in Time from the Reader's Digest, pages 100 to 105.
4: Next article is The History of Australia in 100 Objects by Tony Cresswell. It's called The Charlotte Medal, pages 34 to 37. A forger starts the art market. The Charlotte Medal is a trinket carved by Thomas Barrett, a convict on a ship of the First Fleet who was waiting to come ashore. Barrett was originally a farm labourer and career criminal who had a natural flair for forgery and artwork. He had no recorded training, exquisitely designed and just 74 millimetres in diameter. The medal marks the extraordinary story of the voyage of the First Fleet. the colony's first artwork then leads to Barrett's tragedy. It's inconceivable now what would have been going through the minds of the 1,420 people on board 11 ships of the First Fleet when they left Portsmouth, England at daybreak on the 13th of May 1787. Many of the passengers knew they would die in the new colony if they survived the long voyage. Six women preferred to be hanged than transported to New South Wales. Reading accounts of the First Fleet, there's little sense that the voyagers were embarking on a great adventure and the creation of a new nation. It was a job, a chore, and a sentence. With England's prisons overflowing, the dregs of society had to go somewhere, and Captain James Cook's New South Wales was as good a place as any. Captain Arthur Phillip was no one's first choice as the founding governor of New South Wales. He'd had an undistinguished but sound career in the Navy and seemed as qualified as anybody else. And so they went with Phillip. The First Fleet consisted of two Royal Naval Escort ships, HMS Sirius and HMS Supply, accompanied by six convict transports: Alexander, Charlotte, Friendship, Lady Petherine, Prince of Wales and Scarborough, and three store ships, Borrowdale, Fishburne and Golden Grove. The fleet stopped at Brazil for 2 days, short of a month, with the sailors and convicts quickly getting up to mischief. Barrett forged counterfeit quarter dollars out of pewter spoons, old buttons and brass buckles, which marines passed off in the town. Barrett, about 29 years old at the time, wasn't destined to grow old. By the time he embarked on the Charlotte, he had already been condemned to hang twice, the first time for thievery and the second time for mutiny. Also on board were Mary and Thomas Bryant, who had escaped from Australia in a stolen boat. Lieutenant Watkin Tench wrote his first and best books about the early colony, while James Squire was to bring drinkable beer to Australia. Philip's ship, the Sirius, anchored in Botany Bay on the 18th of January 1788, and within 3 days of the rest of the fleet, arrived. The fact that all 11 ships successfully made the voyage with the loss of only 48 lives was close to miraculous. There were 28 human births during the voyage, and the fleet carried 7 horses, 29 sheep, 74 pigs, 6 rabbits, and 7 cattle. It had been 252 days since they left Portsmouth, 24,000 kilometres ago.
5: Botany Bay was a disappointment. Finding good anchorage was difficult, and fresh water was hard to come by. Tench records walking along the beach there with a 7-year-old boy and meeting an Aboriginal man who touched the boy's head with great gentleness. Tench realised that this place and people had been unchanged for longer than he could comprehend and were about to change completely and forever. While the boats were anchored at Botany Bay on 20th of January, the colony's chief doctor, John White, who travelled on the Charlotte, commissioned Barrett to make a souvenir of the moment. He gave Barrett silver from a surgeon's kidney tray to make the medal. On one side, Barrett engraved a ship, secured to a boy, with the sun down near the horizon line on the lower left and a crescent moon and stars on the upper right. Sirius is in the foreground, and convict transports such as the Prince of Wales are depicted to the left. Above the sun are inscribed the words, "The Charlotte at anchor in Botany Bay, January the 20th, 1788. On the reverse side of the disc is a detailed description of Charlotte's voyage. "Sailed the Charlotte of London from Spithead the 13th of May, 1787. Bound for Botany Bay in the island of New Holland, arrived at Tenerife the 4th of June in latitude 28 degrees 13 north, long 38 degrees west, departed at 10, arrived at Rio Janeiro 6th of August in latitude 22, 54 south, long 42, 38 degrees west. Departed it the 5th of September, arrived at the Cape of Good Hope the 14th of October in latitude 34, 29 long, south 18, 29 degrees east. Departed it the 13th of November and made the South Cape of New Holland the 8th of January 1788 in latitude 43, 32 south long, 146, 56 degrees east, arrived Botany Bay the 20th of January, the Charlotte, in company in latitude 34 degrees south long, 151 east distance from Great Britain, miles 13,106. On 26th of January, the first fleet moved to Sydney Cove, which was named after Lord Sydney, the British Home Secretary. The flag was raised. That evening, the convicts and crew came ashore, the booze was broken out, and all care was thrown to the winds. The best thing the new country had going for it was Philip. He quickly realised that the situation in the colony was so fragile that he needed everyone's support, and he insisted that every person, convict, soldier or officer, including himself, had the same rations. 1 month after arriving at Port Jackson, on the 27th of February 1788, Barrett, Henry Lavelle and Joseph Hall were convicted of stealing food from the public store. Barrett was sentenced to death for the third time. This time was the charm. All 750 convicts and the entire garrison were ordered to attend the execution of the three thieves. At literally the last minute, the accomplices were reprieved, but Barrett finally swung for his crime, to be the first man hanged in New South Wales. With Philip's immensely pragmatic nature and his optimistic spirit, the founders of New South Wales set about establishing their new country. Farming land was found up the Parramatta River, convicts and soldiers took to fishing to supplement the company stores, and slowly Sydney became a town. Rations were regularly cut as the settlers desperately awaited stores from home, cows escaped and were found years later, and prisoners escaped expecting to find China just on the other side of the Hawkesbury River. By the time Philip left in 1892, he could rightfully go down in history as one of the few men who shaped a fledgling colony with unyielding resolve, navigating its harsh terrains and fragile alliances to lay the foundations of modern governance, diplomacy, and civic order in the Antipodes. And that article was Australian History in 100 Objects by Toby Creswell, the Charlotte Medal, from pages 34 to 37.
3: 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Stay tuned for a story about a young hiker wedged upside down between two boulders. But right now, here is Adrian to read our next story.
4: How Dare You is the title. It's from Australia's Most Bizarre Crimes on pages 167 to 168 and written by Peter Coleman. We've all heard stories of celebrities behaving badly on planes, like when supermodel Naomi Campbell lost her cool on a British Airways jet and attacked two police officers over a lost bag. Or the actor Alec Baldwin was kicked off an American Airlines flight at Los Angeles Airport because he refused to stop playing Words with Friends on his phone. Or the time not quite First Lady Ivana Trump hurled abuse at a group of children on a Delta Airways flight and told the cabin crew to fuck off. Or the time French movie star Gerard Depardieu publicly urinated on the cabin floor of an Air France flight. When you gotta go, you gotta go. Things got messy when the stars hit the sky. But it's not only celebrities who act the fool on flights. Australian banking executive Thomas Redacted gave Naomi Campbell a run for her money when he went full diva mode on a Qantas flight from Auckland to Sydney in 2020. the 39-year-old had obviously downed a few too many in-flight beverages when he began pestering a man seated in front of him. When passengers were asked to turn off their electronic devices or put them in flight mode, Thomas phoned a friend and enjoyed an extremely audible conversation. According to the Daily Mail, flight attendants repeatedly asked Thomas to stay seated, but he kept getting up saying he needed to piss. The pilot alerted police to the passenger's star quality behaviour. Thomas was greeted by a blue-eyed, white-striped welcoming committee when the plane landed at Sydney Airport. He was less than impressed. "How dare you," he said to the officers. "I can't believe this is Australia. Am I under arrest?" Spot on. He was indeed under arrest. Thomas unsuccessfully attempted to kick two officers as they pushed him to the ground, hurting one officer's thumb in the process. "You have no idea who I am," he said. "You don't realise how big a mistake you just made. You're gone. I'm taking your badge." Hot tip. Don't tell a police officer mid-arrest you're going to take their badge. They don't like it. "You've just been effed up," he told the arresting officers. But it was Thomas who had effed up. As the effects of alcohol wore off, the banker apologised to the officers injured on the scuffle. "I'm really sorry," he said. "I had a few drinks. That much was obvious." Thomas pled guilty to obstructing an officer and failing to comply with crew instructions. Magistrate Jennifer Atkinson sentenced him to a $1,000 fine and 2-year good behaviour bond, which was quite lenient, all things considered. Naomi Campbell was sentenced to 200 hours of community service for her airport police brawl. His real punishment came when he faced the bank board. They opted to reduce his salary following the incident. For a bank executive, that's a harsh penalty indeed. No new Mercedes for Thomas. And that was How Dare You? An article from Australia's Most Bizarre Crimes. It was on page 167 and 168 and by Peter Coleman.
5: This next article is entitled Ian McLeod, 95, powering his farm ute and house on waste vegetable oil. It was by Liz Rymel from abc.net.au from 22nd of June 2025. The blue farm ute in Ian McLeod's shed costs a couple of dollars a week to run, and his farmhouse power bills are virtually non-existent. In a world searching for sustainable and affordable energy, the 95-year-old farmer is quietly perfecting a personal power system running on waste vegetable oil. Most of the farms around here have brand new utes, so when I bought a SsangYong for $1,800 online, people thought I was mad, Mr. McLeod laughed. But when Rudolf Diesel first made the diesel engine, he used vegetable oil. I thought to myself, I could do that, so I set about finding a ute with a pre-combustion diesel engine and converting it. I went for an engine that would run on low-grade fuel. Alongside the ute in Mr. McLeod's shed at Glenroy in southeast South Australia are engines and mechanical inventions to purify the vegetable oil he collects from local restaurants. 9 times out of 10, when I go to a restaurant, they say, "Just take the oil. They don't want it. All I have to do is clean it." For that job, Mr. McLeod took an old electric separator and made a centrifuge out of the inner bowl, which purifies about 15 litres of oil an hour. It costs me peanuts because the engine driving the separator is running on the same oil anyway, he said. I'm gradually getting it better all the time. For the best part of 9 decades, Mr. McLeod's remarkable mind for mechanical ingenuity has been known only by close friends, family, and his wife Shirley, 92, a retired nurse. Up until the past 4 or 5 years, people had virtually ignored Ian. Now they realise he's worth knowing, and a lot of people are pests now, she laughed. As a child, Mr. MacLeod recalls being awed when his father took him by the hand and showed him a huge steam engine on a thresher on their outer Melbourne farm. "That sowed a seed in me," he said. By the time he was 8, he had built his first steam engine using a turbine he made inside a malt extract can from his mother's kitchen. Mr. MacLeod also drew on his mechanical mind to overcome the trauma of his early school years. "I was a happy little kid, but I used my left hand to write, and the teacher in charge had a mind to change that and belted me. It's a sad story. I stuttered then for 40 years and wet the bed until I was about 11 because I was just a bundle of nerves," he said. "So making these little steam engines and fixing things around the farm used to help me. It gave me back a bit of confidence."
4: Toil, grit and perseverance. The MacLeods came to the black soil plains of Glenroy via a converted scrub block at Dorradong in Western Victoria and the family farm at Buller near Melbourne. The journey, marked by challenge, met with determination, imagination and perseverance, is one of which the pair look back upon fondly. "We got away to a pretty rough start on the family farm when the Depression ripped the rug out from under my father and his brother," recall Mr. MacLeod. Shirley was from northern Queensland and her family pioneered the sugar industry up there. Times got so tough at one stage she wanted to go back. I arranged with her early on. I told her she was free to leave with one condition: I'm coming too. And while they faced rough times, Mrs. MacLeod said they had gone through them together. "Some of our happiest years were when we first started on our own at Dorradong with a shed, two young children and second-hand tractors that Ian rebuilt," she said. Later at Glenroy, Mr. MacLeod set his sights on irrigated cropping. "I hired a post-hole digger and with the help of some local fellas put 5 irrigation bores down in one day by hand. I had to put multiple bores down because I didn't have enough money to buy the piping to connect them." Mr. MacLeod said he bought the stationary irrigator, which he converted to become self-propelled, one of the first in the country. It became a useful machine. Then a company from Corowa got wind of it, hopped in a plane, hired a car, came out to the farm and crawled all over it, took photos and said, "Thanks very much, Mac," and I've never heard from them since, he laughed. Challenges bring opportunity. Over his many years on the land, Mr. MacLeod has brought broken down second-hand and wrecked tractors and headers for $25 or so and rebuilt and reassigned them to create exactly the machinery he required for growing his crops. "We harvested our first crop of sunflowers with a $25 header that I rebuilt," he recalled. "I built a windrower, joined 2 old tractors together, made a grain dryer for our maize crops, built weigh scales. I always looked for opportunity to mechanise and become more efficient." As the seasons change in the southeast and Glenroy's floodplain is met with a 2-year drought, the MacLeods reflect on a long life on the land. "We just lived quietly out there in our little nest. We're not part of the social set," Mrs. MacLeod said. "We faced some tough times and plenty of good times," Mr. MacLeod agreed. "When things go wrong, that's an opportunity to find a way around it. When things go smoothly, I get bored." Ian MacLeod, 95, powering his farm ute and house on waste vegetable oil, was the article you've just listened to. It's by Liz Rymel and it's published on abc.net.au.
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7: 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Glaucoma can affect anyone. In 1985, I came within an inch of losing my sight because of glaucoma, and up until that point, I had no idea what it was. Over 150,000 Aussies are unaware they have glaucoma because they haven't had an eye exam. Left untreated,

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3: This next story is called A Race to Save Matilda from Reader's Digest, pages 30 to 37. It was a pleasant morning on October the 12th last year in Laguna, a village about 100 kilometres north of Sydney. Matilda Campbell, 23, set off with a friend for a walk across the field behind the Airbnb cottage where their group of friends was staying for the weekend. The pair scrambled up a steep embankment through tall gum trees and over grey rocks until they reached a ledge where they could look out over the sprawling countryside. Wanting to capture the moment, Campbell pulled out her phone. As she was taking photos, the device slipped out of her hand and fell into a crevice between two boulders. She reached down to retrieve her phone, but it had fallen deep between the rocks. As she stretched her arm further into the crevice, Campbell lost her balance and tumbled headfirst into the gap. Within seconds, she was wedged fast between the massive rocks, unable to move with her head 3 metres below the surface. The boulders had bent her upside-down body into a banana shape. Her back rested on one of the rocks with her upper body twisted and bent forward. The force of the fall had trapped her right arm behind her back, and her left hand was now jammed in front of her head. Her legs were pointed straight up above her. She could see a few spiders through the blackness and hoped there were no snakes. She could already feel the blood rushing to her head. Standing up above, her friend could only see the soles of Campbell's feet. But she was too far into the crevice for her friend to reach down and pull her out. To make matters worse, there was no phone reception. Her friend raced back to the cottage and drove down the road until at last some bars appeared on her phone and it was possible to punch in the emergency number. About half an hour's drive away in the town of Cessnock, New South Wales, Jason Sattler was at home when his pager went off. The president of the Cessnock District Rescue Squad, part of the voluntary organisation VRA Rescue New South Wales, Sattler had been helping people out of scrapes, both big and small, for nearly 20 years. Back in the day, it was mostly people injured in the coal mines that operated in the area. More recently, the most common injuries were from vehicle accidents. Rescue volunteers knew they had to be ready to handle anything when their pagers went off. Sattler called the control centre. "There's someone trapped between two rocks at Laguna," the operator said, and gave him the location. Sattler pictured someone wedged between rocks above ground. How hard could it be to get them out? He quickly drove to the squad's base in Cessnock. There he met rescue veterans Paul Hampton and Vicky West, who had also been alerted by pager. They loaded the equipment they'd need into the squad's truck and headed to Laguna. Volunteers from Laguna Rural Fire Service, the RFS, the closest emergency service, had already arrived, and a fire engine and police and ambulance vehicles were pulling into the field as Sattler and his colleagues got out of their truck. In all, more than 30 rescue personnel had gathered at the scene. West comforted Campbell's friends while the RFS volunteers led Sattler and Hampton up a steep trek for more than 200 metres. "It's going to be a challenge to get the equipment up here," Sattler thought as he climbed. When they arrived at the ledge, Campbell had been trapped for more than 90 minutes. Sattler peered into the crevice, and all he could see in the darkness were the soles of her feet. "Well, that's not what I was expecting," he told Hampton. It was going to be one of the most complicated rescues they had ever attempted. Numerous rocks needed to be moved just to get to the level of Campbell's feet. The two boulders that formed the crevice were stable, but there were also a lot of loose rocks that

0: that, if disturbed, could fall into the gap and injure her or slow down her extraction. Sattler, who is also a paramedic, asked Campbell a few basic medical questions. "Can you take a deep breath?" he called down. She said she couldn't. Her chest was wedged too tightly between the rocks. "Can you move?" Campbell told him she could wiggle her toes and move her fingers. Her shoulder was hurting because it was jammed against a jagged rock. Sattler could tell that she wasn't seriously injured. She was anxious, but there wasn't any pain in her voice. He said later, "That was a really big level of reassurance for us. We knew we could slow down and do it right." They had to formulate a plan, but first, Sattler and Hampton agreed that they needed to get Vicky West on the scene. West, who is in her early 70s, is known as the matriarch of the Cessnock District Rescue Squad. During her 26 years as a volunteer, she has become the person the team calls on when someone in distress needs to be calmed. With her steady voice and solid, dependable demeanour, she can put almost anyone at ease. Sattler and Hampton returned to the field and helped West climb up to the ledge. She couldn't believe what she saw when she peered into the crevice. Campbell's feet and her right hand behind her back, with purple nail polish on her nails. It seemed impossible that someone could have fallen into such a narrow gap. "Silly question, but are you okay?" Wes called down to Campbell. "Yes, I'm okay, but can you get me out?" West reassured her that the team was working hard to rescue her, then started chatting to keep her spirits up. They talked about handbags and Campbell's life in nearby Newcastle, where she lived and worked. Her spirits were quite good for being the way she was, Wes says. "I was very proud of how composed she was." While they chatted, the rescuers firmed up a plan. They would widen the crevice by clearing away loose rocks. This would give them enough room to tie ropes around Campbell's lower body and ease her out of the gap. It wouldn't be easy. Many of the rocks, weighing up to half a ton, would have to be lifted with a series of ropes and pulleys. By now, Campbell had been inverted in the crevice for more than 2 hours. The wind picked up, and above the rescuers' heads, a gum tree that had been burned out during a scrub fire several months earlier began to groan and crack. Concerned that the tree might fall on the team, they spent half an hour securing it with ropes. As time ticked by, Campbell started to become more anxious. "I was like, I'm not getting out. I haven't said goodbye to anyone. I haven't said I love you to my family," she later told the Newcastle Herald. "But I somehow knew that I would be okay from the team, so I think that was really good that I didn't overreact." Because Campbell was young and fit, paramedics on the scene were not overly worried about her medical condition. Nevertheless, they knew her situation would become more precarious with each passing hour. People who are suspended upside down will eventually die. Blood pools in the head and the heart struggles to keep circulation flowing. Pressure builds on the brain, causing headaches and dizziness. Breathing grows more difficult as the force of gravity compresses the diaphragm and lungs. Rescue and Special Operations paramedic Nicole Priest was aware of these risks as she sat by the crevice, looking down at Campbell's feet. A paramedic for 12 years, Priest had received special training to assess and treat patients in difficult conditions. This was by far the most challenging predicament she'd seen. She couldn't even reach Campbell to take her blood pressure and monitor other vital signs. "We just couldn't access her," says Priest.
1: Campbell asked for water. The team lowered a bottle on a rope, but she dropped it into the crevice below her. They tried again, and she dropped the second bottle. The paramedics considered lowering a green whistle, an inhaler containing methoxyfluorine, for pain relief, but Campbell said her pain was bearable. "When people have that medication, they can become drowsy, and we didn't want to reduce her level of consciousness," says Priest. West was also getting more concerned. Campbell was becoming fatigued and wasn't taking as much. After a long period of silence, West wondered if she had passed out. "Are you okay?" she called. "Yes, I'm okay," Campbell replied. The work of widening the crevice began. Working together seamlessly, the rescuers carefully removed about 30 rocks one by one. Some were small enough to lift by hand and send rolling down the hill. Others were prized out of the way with crowbars or hydraulic spreaders. Once the rocks were clear of the crevice, the team lifted them away using a turf or winch, a traction and lifting device anchored in the base of a nearby tree. It was slow going. As the rocks were moved, fissures would open up or boulders would shift. Each time the plan had to change to keep the rocks steady. Hours passed. Morning slipped into early afternoon. The last rock weighed about 500 kilograms. The team put a sling around it and manually winched it up. Finally, the crevice was wide enough to reach Campbell. Peter Watts, an ambulance specialist rescue paramedic with years of experience in intensive care and cave rescue, put on a harness attached to a brake line and climbed into the opening above her feet. Monitor was placed on her finger, which told the paramedics that she had a good amount of oxygen in her blood and her heart rate was fine. Next, the team lowered a flexible camera onto the crevice. Its grainy images showed them that Campbell's right shoulder was bent backwards. Pulling her out too quickly could risk dislocating it or breaking her arm. Watts crawled headfirst into the crevice and slipped a sling around Campbell's lower legs. The team then attached two ropes to the sling, one to haul her up using a pulley, and the second as a brake line to prevent her from slipping back down. More than 3 hours after Campbell had fallen into the crevice, it was time to pull her out. Very slowly, they eased the rope up. Campbell's body shifted a couple of centimetres, now lying flat on her stomach. Watts lowered the sling a fraction and reset the brake line. Then they hauled her up some more. Campbell's legs gradually came out of view as she was winched out centimetre by centimetre. Sattler lay down by the opening and reached into the crevice. Grabbing hold of her thighs, he helped Campbell wriggle upwards. I reached her waist and then her shoulders. I'd wiggle her slightly to get her out with minimal damage, he says. At around 4 p.m., more than 7 hours after she had fallen, Campbell was out. As police, ambulance workers and volunteer rescuers lifted her onto a stretcher, the rest of the team broke into applause. Campbell was covered in minor scrapes, her face was swollen and her legs were pale. When she tried to stand, she fell straight back down. But medically, she was a lot better than would have been expected her to be, says Priest. She was a bit sore, but her vital signs were normal. Campbell was taken by ambulance to John Hunter Hospital in Newcastle, where she stayed for a few days to monitor a small spinal fracture. The rescue could have ended very differently. If Campbell had been completely vertical rather than curved and resting on a rock, she might not have survived. Priest credits Campbell for keeping her composure throughout the ordeal. She was the perfect patient. She made it so easy for us to do our job. Whatever we asked of her to move her body, she just did it. The rescuers agreed that it was the most unusual and difficult extraction they had ever performed. But Sattler says it was a privilege to have been involved. She was young and full of life. It made all our efforts worthwhile. Matilda Campbell never did get back her phone. Next time, she says, she'll leave it where it falls. It's safe to say I'm the most accident-prone person ever, she later posted on Facebook. No more rock exploration for me for a while. I wanted to give the biggest shout-out to my friends, the team who worked so hard to get me out. I'm forever thankful, as most likely I would not be here today. And that was The Race to Save Matilda by Helen Signy. It was from Reader's Digest, the June-July 2025 edition, pages 30 to 37.
2: 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We are heading towards the end of our hour-long program with just a couple of items remaining. Did you know that about half the cells in your body are not human? If you don't believe me, stay tuned for the next article. But first, here is Michael to tell us what to do if we are stressed.
0: This is Stressed and Worn Down, and this is from abc.net.au, pages 16 to 17. More and more people are clenching and grinding their teeth. Here's what to do about it. When my dentist suggested I get fitted for a plastic dental guard, I wasn't exactly surprised. I had been waking up with headaches and jaw pain, symptoms of teeth clenching and grinding, a condition officially known as bruxism. I knew I was holding a lot of tension in my jaw, but I just took an analgesic in the morning and moved on. But when my dentist noted that I had some gum recession due to inflammation caused by grinding and clenching, I realized how much damage the habit was causing. Bruxism is common, especially sleep bruxism, which affects an estimated 16.5% of adults. Experts have seen a surge in patients with tooth and gum damage from clenching and grinding in recent years, particularly during the stressful days of COVID-19 lockdowns. When you're really stressed, you might be putting a lot of tension in your masseter muscles, which are the muscles in the cheek responsible for chewing, explains Dr. Pooja Patel, a UK-based dentist and facial aesthetics expert. Because everything in the head and neck is linked, patients come in with tension headaches, jaw pain, earache, and shoulder pain. Whether bruxism occurs while awake or during sleep, most people don't realize they're clenching and grinding until they start experiencing symptoms. While the most common factor is stress, especially if the patient is doing it while awake, bruxism could also be a symptom of an underlying medical condition or a sleep disorder, says Dr. Marissa Price, a pediatric dentist. The movement the jaw makes while clenching and grinding is like chewing, but the force is up to 10 times greater. That amounts to about 17 kilograms of pressure per square centimeter. Over time, it leads to cracked teeth or worn down molars. Consistent grinding also weakens the ligament that holds the tooth in place, which can lead to tooth loss, says Dr. Price. For stress-related bruxism, Dr. Patel recommends relaxation techniques such as meditation or yoga. Dr. Price suggests chewing gum during stressful situations, which can offset the desire to grind, or snapping a rubber band bracelet as a reminder to relax the jaw. If you grind while asleep, your dentist can fit you for a night guard. The guard takes the pressure instead of your teeth, explains Dr. Patel. Because it prevents your jaw from fully clamping down, it reduces the activity of the masseter muscle, helping it relax. Guards can be expensive, but Dr. Price cautions against opting for a cheaper over-the-counter product. If you get a mouth guard that doesn't fit properly, you can actually worsen the problem, she says. Another treatment involves injecting botulinum toxin, Botox is one brand, into the masseter muscle on each side of the jaw, temporarily blocking nerve signals. Meanwhile, UK researchers are working on a smart headband that trains the wearer to control the grinding impulse. Worn at night, the device deploys a gentle vibration to relax clenched jaw muscles. That article was Stressed and Worn Down and was from abc.net.au, pages 16 to 17.
1: And the next article, You Are a Human Being. And this is from Everything You Thought You Knew About Science Is Wrong by Matt Brown. And it's on pages 134 to 136. I'm making the assumption here, dear reader, but you probably think of yourself as a human being. In one sense, and frankly the most important sense, you are. But appearances can be deceiving. About half the cells in your body are not human. The rogue agents are bacteria, fungi, and archaea. Your body is teeming with these tiny intruders. Anywhere between 500 and 1,000 species have made a home within your folds, ducts, flaps, and chambers, and they're each present in their billions. It doesn't matter how strict your personal hygiene, the proportion is now thought to be roughly 50-50 human cells to microbes, though it may swing either way depending on your individual makeup and whether you have recently visited the toilet. Known as the human microbiota, this collection of hitchhikers is mostly harmless and in some cases beneficial. Several species in the gut, for example, aid digestion, while others produce useful molecules for which our own bodies lack the blueprint. Such is their contribution that some have dubbed the microbiota a forgotten organ. Even so, much is still to be learnt about the roles individual species might play. The number of microorganisms in your body has itself become the subject of popular misconception. It is frequently written that bacterial cells in the human body outnumber our own cells 10 to 1. This startling conclusion was recently debunked with more careful measurement and extrapolation. Scientists now believe the ratio is more like 1.3 to 1 in a typical person, though with some room for variation. You are half human, at least. When looked at another way, our own cells are much larger than those of the microorganisms, so even with a 10 to 1 superabundance of alien cells, most of your body weight, excluding water, comes from your own stuff. Yet another foreign contingent lurks within. As a placental mammal, again I'm presuming you spent your first 9 or so months exchanging fluids with your mother, something tangible often remains of that bond long after birth. Many mothers retain cells from their babies in a process known as microimmerism. The phenomenon gets its name from the Greek legend of the Chimera. A strikingly awkward beast was part lion, part goat, and part snake. The child cells don't just hang around inside the mother. They find their ways to different corners of her body, which they quickly adapt to match the local tissue type. For example, cells might reach the heart, latch on, and turn into cardiac tissue. Somehow the transformation helps the intruder cells evade the mother's immune system. The masquerading cells can remain here for several decades, functioning and dividing alongside the mother's native cells, yet genetically distinct. If the mother then goes on to have further children, or even late-stage miscarriages, she's likely to take in further fetal cells. Poor Queen Anne of Great Britain, 1655 to 1714, gave birth 17 times. None of the children survived for very long, yet her frequent gestations could have given Anne a cell population from as many as 18 different individuals. Talk about royal inbreeding. It gets weirder. Less frequently, cells from the mother pass on to the fetus. This being the case, the baby might take in cells from its mother's previous pregnancies. You might carry fragments of an elder brother or sister. A child who died in infancy might live in remnant, its cells hidden among the tissues of its mother and siblings. As the cells can persist for decades, they may even have passed on to further generation. Cells from your grandmother might loiter in your abdomen. A tincture of your uncle may sequester in your spleen. Research into the microimmersion is still at an early stage. It is not known how these cells swap might affect the recipient, positively or otherwise. Some scientists think that the fetal cells, which have the ability to transform into any cell type, could play a part in repairing tissues to the mother's body. Others have suggested that the cells act in the interest of the fetus, delaying the onset of further pregnancies. Still others propose a link to autoimmune disease. Conversely, it's possible that cells have no effect whatsoever. In the cliché of science writing, more research is needed. Your body, then, is neither wholly human nor exclusively the preserve of one human. When Prince Hamlet mused, "What a piece of work is man," a scientifically clued up Rosencrantz might have replied, "Why, sire, a corporeal collection of hundreds of species, most of which are invisible and not human, with additional contribution for your sisters, brothers, father, mother, aunts and uncles. This family jumble is, in your case, my prince, richly ironic."
0: Hair and nails continue to grow after death. The notion that hair and nails continue to grow beyond death is a common one, perpetuated in gothic horror stories, 1,000 B movies, and most recently, The Walking Dead. Is it true? Rigorous clinical trials would have a hard time winning ethical approval, and no one has done a controlled study, but nobody needs to. The idea of any part of the body continuing to grow after the heart has stopped is nonsensical. For any tissue to grow, its cells must divide and multiply. This needs energy in the form of glucose, with a side serving of oxygen to drive the process. If your heart isn't beating, then your blood isn't circulating. If your blood isn't circulating, then no fresh oxygen is reaching your extremities. Without this oxygen, cells can't divide, your hair and nails cannot grow. The misconception has a simple explanation. Not long after death, the body starts to lose moisture. The skin dries out, it shrivels. Hair follicles protrude more noticeably against this withered backdrop. The effect is most marked in stubble. As the skin recedes, the clipped hairs stand out more, giving the appearance of growth after death. The myth might also be connected to rates of decomposition. Both hair and nails are formed from keratin, a tough, fibrous material that can take centuries to break down. Exhumed corpses often retain traces of hair and nail after other tissues have rotted away. They haven't grown, they just haven't perished. And that article was You Are a Human Being, from Everything You Thought You Knew About Science Is Wrong, pages 134 to 136.
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5: 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I'm Carol Winter, and reading with me today is Ian McMullen. 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It's titled, I Tried DuckDuckGo's New and Free YouTube Ad Blocker. Here's how it works. And this article was written by Shamil Sood and was dated the 11th of July 2026. Imagine you're watching a YouTube video completely invested in what's happening, and then an ad suddenly interrupts. It's annoying every single time, and I'm sure I'm not the only one who feels that way. I'd much rather install an ad blocker in a few minutes than pay for YouTube Premium, just to avoid ads. The only downside is that YouTube has been getting increasingly aggressive about ad blockers, often showing warnings or refusing to play videos. I was almost ready to give up on ads and live with them until I came across DuckDuckGo's new free ad blocker option. I decided to give it a shot, and guess what? It worked. If you're tired of YouTube constantly nagging you about ad blockers, here's how you can get it working on your device too. Before I tell you more about what it was actually like using this, let's get you set up first. If you're using a Mac, Windows PC, or an iPhone, you're in luck. 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DuckDuckGo says YouTube ad blocking will be enabled by default on Android soon, but until then you'll need to turn it on manually. 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And 5. 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That's it. Once you've enabled the setting, open YouTube in the DuckDuckGo browser and enjoy your videos without the usual stream of ads getting in the way. I follow these steps on my Google Pixel 10a, and the whole setup took barely a minute. The funny part was that I was sceptical. I'd tried enough workarounds over the years to know that many of them stop working sooner rather than later. So while I was hopeful, I wasn't getting my expectations up. Obviously, I had to try it for myself. The first thing I did was play a one-hour episode of one of my favourite YouTube shows. I simply hit play and watched.
6: And continuing, there wasn't a single ad from start to finish. Honestly, it felt a little weird because I'd become so used to YouTube's interrupting videos that I kept expecting an ad to show up. It never did. So I kept going. I watched music videos, podcasts, long documentaries, cooking videos, and pretty much anything else I'd normally have open on YouTube, and it all ran smoothly. And even though DuckDuckGo warns you might notice a little extra buffering, I didn't experience any during my testing. The experience was even simpler on my iPhone, MacBook, and Windows PC. YouTube ad blocking is already enabled by default there. All I had to do was make sure DuckDuckGo was up to date. After that, it was the same story. I ended up spending far longer on YouTube than I'd planned, partly because I wanted to test it properly and partly because, for once, I wasn't constantly being pulled out of the experience by ads. While I was poking around the browser, I stumbled upon another feature that caught my attention. It's called Duck Player, and it complements YouTube ad blocking surprisingly well. Instead of opening videos in the regular YouTube player, Duck Player uses DuckDuckGo's own built-in video player. The biggest advantage here is privacy. It uses YouTube's strictest privacy settings for embedded videos, which means you aren't tracked with cookies or served personalized ads while you watch. The videos you watch in Duck Player won't influence your YouTube recommendations, and it won't remember your place in playlists either. If that sounds like something you'd like, you can enable Duck Player from the browser settings. Better yet, you don't have to choose between the two. Duck Player and YouTube ad blocking work together, so you get a cleaner, more private YouTube experience without giving up either feature. Of course, this made me wonder how DuckDuckGo was pulling it off, given that YouTube has spent so much time cracking down on ad blockers. So I dug into how it actually works. DuckDuckGo relies on community-maintained filter lists from uBlock Origin, which are constantly updated by an active open source community to keep pace with the way websites, including YouTube, serve ads. On top of that, DuckDuckGo applies its own tweaks to improve compatibility and keep things running smoothly. My only hope is that it stays this way, because right now it's exactly what I was looking for. I don't have to add another monthly subscription to a list that's already long enough, and after using it across my Pixel, iPhone, MacBook, and Windows PC, I genuinely don't miss YouTube's constant ad interruptions. If you're in the same boat, I definitely recommend giving it a try. And this article was headed, "I tried DuckDuckGo's new and free YouTube ad blocker. Here's how it works."
5: And from Tom's Guide, AI.com, Amanda Caswell's article has been titled, "OpenAI's newest model just solved a crossword with zero clues, and it's a huge deal for the future of AI." This article was published on the 15th of July, 2026. AI had gotten so much better at reasoning and simply handling our questions. But what's much harder is solving a problem where every answer depends on dozens of other answers, and a single mistake can throw off the entire solution. That's why a new demonstration of OpenAI's GPT 5.6 Sol Pro caught my attention this week. AI researcher Riley Goodside shared what looks like one of the most unusual reasoning tests I've seen, an empty crossword puzzle created by Claude Fable 5 Max, containing the first 150 Pokemon. But the catch is that ChatGPT wasn't given a single numbered clue. Instead, it had to fill in the entire crossword by reasoning from the intersecting letters and the overall structure of the puzzle alone. At first glance, it looks like a fun Pokemon challenge. But when we look closer, it's much closer to highlighting the kinds of problems AI actually faces in the real world. While traditional crosswords are solved one clue at a time, this puzzle works differently. Without individual clues, GPT 5.6 Sol Pro had to determine where every Pokemon belonged while ensuring every crossing remained consistent. One incorrect placement could force dozens of downstream corrections. This was a massive constraint satisfaction problem. Those are exactly the kinds of challenges AI agents encounter when they're debugging software, planning workflows, coordinating multiple tools, or editing large code bases. But why does Pokemon actually make this harder? The Pokemon names are perfect for this experiment. Many have unusual spellings, similar letter patterns, and varying lengths. The model has to retrieve them accurately from memory, while simultaneously checking that every intersecting word still works. So what is this saying about AI reasoning? One of the biggest differences between today's frontier AI models and the chatbots of just a few years ago is their ability to reason across many interconnected constraints. Instead of producing a quick response, newer reasoning models can spend more time exploring possibilities, backtracking where necessary, and verifying that the final answer is internally consistent. OpenAI has positioned GPT 5.6 Sol Pro as its most capable model for difficult, long-running reasoning tasks and demonstrations like this, highlight exactly where those improvements begin to matter. It's worth remembering that this is still a developer demonstration and not a formal benchmark. Without the full prompt, the puzzle itself and repeated independent testing, it's impossible to know how reliably the model can reproduce the result. Still, I think the demo is interesting from a different reason. Most AI benchmarks are difficult to visualise because scores on coding tests or math exams don't always mean much to everyday users, but a crossword puzzle helps emphasise the AI's abilities. Anyone can immediately understand why filling an entire grid without individual clues is difficult. Keeping hundreds of intersecting constraints consistent requires a very different kind of reasoning than simply AI answering a question. Whether you're a Pokemon fan or not, this is one of those AI demos that makes the latest generation of reasoning models feel noticeably different from what came before them. And that article was titled, OpenAI's Newest Model Just Solved a Crossword with Zero Clues.
6: 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Our next article today is from the website slashgear.com. The article's headed, Once you see how many times you pick up your phone each day, you won't be able to ignore it. The article was written by Shane Smith and dated July the 15th, 2026. It's remarkable just how much a handheld communication device has transformed society. Believe it or not, it's been more than 50 years since the first cell phone call. And back then, these devices were anything but compact and weren't yet available to the public. It wasn't until 1984 when the Motorola Dynat TAC 8000X hit the market that people could widely get their hands on a cell phone. It weighed nearly 790 grams. Of course, back then, these devices were simply phones, not the advanced internet-connected handheld computers with integrated cameras available today. In fact, as more advanced models gained popularity, they offered users so much functionality that 11 pieces of technology were made obsolete by the smartphone. However, perhaps even more eye-opening are some of the statistics around smartphone use. For instance, according to consumeraffairs.com data, those in the US glance at their phone around 205 times per day. Assuming a person is getting the recommended minimum of 7 hours of sleep, that leaves 17 hours in a 24-hour period when an individual is awake. Using the above figures, on average, an American picks up their phone around 12 times per hour each day. But why do people look at their phone so frequently? When looking at the numbers, it's difficult to believe your typical user would feel the need to check their smartphone so often. The truth is, these devices can trigger psychological responses in users that may develop into compulsive behaviour. The psychology at work here is a concept referred to as operant conditioning, which essentially describes how choices are influenced by the outcome of an action. When you glance at your phone, there may not be any new notifications, messages, or missed calls. However, when there is new stimuli, you're rewarded with a rush of dopamine, a neurotransmitter in the brain that creates positive feelings. The sound of alerts on your smartphone also play a role in this need to continually pick up the device. According to netpsychology.org, a typical user can get as many as 96 notifications daily. These alerts can create a reaction so quickly within your brain that there isn't even time to think about it, and results in the releasing of feel-good dopamine that reinforces compulsive checking. Some have noticed the strong pull smartphones have on people, especially in public. Stories of people visiting idyllic locations like the beach, only to notice they're filled with people completely immersed in their phone screens, aren't uncommon. The behaviour has also been the subject of funny but disturbing comedy sketches, such as the YouTube channel Viva La Dirt League's video, The World Right Now, showcasing something they call phone face. If you notice the number of times you pick up your phone is getting excessive, you can employ a few tactics to break the cycle. One option is to ditch your current device and opt for something far simpler and less flashy. You can choose from several of the most minimalist phones, which can make activities like scrolling and exercising patience and offer limited functionality to deter overuse. If switching to a new device is too much of a leap, you can also make subtle but impactful changes by altering some of the settings. Many smartphones offer some form of built-in tracking that allows you to get a look at your individual usage. For instance, Google offers an app named Digital Wellbeing, which shows your usage statistics and allows you to set limits. In addition, many applications send unnecessary notifications, but these can be silenced, removing the urge for you to pick up the phone in the event that it might be something important. Also, while it may be challenging at first, simply placing the phone in another room for a while can provide a refreshing break. This article was headed, "Once you see how many times you pick up your phone each day, you won't be able to ignore it."
5: And from the website pocketlint.com, the next article is titled, "Physical Media is About to Have Its Biggest Boom in Years." This article has been written by John Kalalakis and was published on July 8, 2026. A few days ago, Sony announced its plans to end the production of physical discs for PlayStation consoles, starting in January 2028. The ramifications within the video game industry are quite massive, with major concerns erupting over the future lack of physical product ownership, the reduced ability to preserve media into the future, the removal of consumer choice, and more. Needless to say, the backlash has been as fast as it has been furious. Many, including Pocket Lint's own Ellie Becht, have rightfully pointed out that the death of physical PlayStation games is also a net negative for the Blu-ray disc movie and the television show scenes as a whole, seeing as how current generation game consoles are among the most approachable and commonplace 4K UHD players out on the market. Even putting aside Sony's announcement, the fact of the matter is that optical-based physical media has become a husk of its former self in recent years. Fewer media products are being distributed on disc than, say, a decade ago. Fewer brick-and-mortar store shelves are stocked with discs. And the general trajectory appears to be one of a continued path towards an all-digital and all-streaming future. However, there's still hope out there for lovers of physical media. Let me explain. You see, I'm of the opinion that physical media is about to rebound in the most impactful way imaginable. Consumers are yearning for physical media products and other pre-digital-only technologies, now more than ever. We've already seen a spike in interest for vinyl records, CDs, iPods, and more in recent times. Retro video game consoles that interface with physical discs and cartridges are more popular now than they have been in years. Anecdotally, people I speak to are fed up with everything now requiring a subscription fee, with costs constantly creeping upwards. And the confusing mess there is when navigating to find shows and films across various platforms. Physical media represents not only a simpler time in tech, but also a streamlined one that simply gets the job done without a fuss. Plus, nostalgia is a major force to reckon with here. Increasingly, technologies like DVD and Blu-ray are looked back upon fondly, and many consumers are correctly identifying that optical media is not only pro-consumer in its ethos, but also capable of providing better audio and picture quality than its streaming-based counterpart. The desire for real, tangible ownership of purchased products is something that'll only get more intense. While I have nothing concrete to back up my hypothesis, I personally reckon that Sony's decision to end production of the PlayStation discs in 2028 will ultimately serve to bolster support for physical media. Consumers don't appreciate the removal of choice, and the desire for real tangible ownership of purchased products is something that'll only ever get more intense as the digital age treks onward. As more and more people reject the phase out of physical media products and turn to the second-hand market for hard copies of media, a feedback loop may ensue that could force big tech's hand. I can envision a future in which demand for discs reaches a tipping point and companies that previously ended production of players, blank discs and more, begin to pump the brakes on their all-digital worldview. Plus, if a next-generation optical media format, like perhaps folio disc, were to eventually reach the consumer market, it could further break the spell of today's digital-only mindset in the long run. Sure, streaming will always be more convenient in theory, but there are also plenty of intangible factors like the convenience of ownership at play that consumers are bound to be receptive to. Whether or not physical media makes its timely comeback is anyone's guess. But if I were a betting man, I'd wager that its return is an inevitability. And that article was titled Physical Media is About to Have Its Biggest Boom in Years.
6: And our next item today is from the website techspot.com. The item's headed, how many meters of tape are found in a 60-minute audio cassette tape? No author was stated in this article. That was downloaded from the website on the 24th of July, 2026. The typical C60 cassette, widely popular in the audio cassette era, provided 30 minutes of playback per side at the standard playback speed of 4.76 centimetres per second. To achieve this, each C60 cassette housed approximately 85 metres of magnetic tape, which measured 3.81 millimetres wide and 0.0159 millimetres thick. This thickness balanced sound quality and durability, making the C60 a standard choice for everyday recording and playback. However, some manufacturers, such as Maxell, offered C60 cassettes with a slightly longer tape, up to 90 metres, to extend recording time slightly beyond the standard 30 minutes per side. This minor variation allowed for a bit of extra playback time, though it did not significantly impact on the cassette's standard playback experience. In comparison, three C90 cassettes, which offered 45 minutes per side, used a thinner tape measuring approximately 0.0110 mil. This reduction in thickness allowed C90 cassettes to hold around 130 metres of tape within the same compact cassette housing, thus accommodating the extended playback duration. However, this thinner tape came with a trade-off. While the C90's increased recording capacity was convenient, the reduced tape thickness made it more susceptible to wear, stretching and potential degradation in audio quality over time. The thinner tape also increased the risk of print through echo, with sounds from one layer of tape imprint faintly onto adjacent layers, creating ghostly echoes during playback. Extending tape length further, C180 cassettes were developed, offering up to 90 minutes of recording per side. To fit this extended duration into a compact case, the tape was made even thinner than the C90 standard. However, the fragility of this ultra-thin tape made it impractical for most applications. The C180 cassette tape was prone to breaking, tangling, and experiencing high levels of print through echo. These issues ultimately limited its use to specific, low-demand situations, as it was deemed too unreliable for regular recording or playback. Interestingly, C74 cassettes were produced with a unique purpose. They were specifically designed to record the 74-minute duration of a standard audio CD, allowing for seamless CD-to-cassette transfers. This format gained popularity among consumers who wished to create cassette copies of their favourite CDs for portable or car audio systems without the need to split tracks across multiple tapes. This article was headed, "How many metres of tape are found in a 60-minute audio cassette tape?"
5: And from Android Authority, this article's titled, "YouTube Music is Testing Full Screen Album Art, But You Can Use It Yet. YouTube Music Might Soon Get a User Interface Makeover." This article was written by Ashay Gangwar and dated July 16, 2026. YouTube Music is an excellent app for streaming music. It's free, if you don't mind the ads. And it's bundled with YouTube Premium, so you get two things for the price of one. It's also really good with recommendations and almost always gets the next track right. However, if there's one thing some of us don't like about the YouTube Music experience, it's the now playing screen. Fortunately, it looks like Google is testing a change to improve its appearance. Look, there's nothing really wrong with YouTube Music's now playing screen, but the tiny album art looks outdated. It's a relatively minor gripe, but it's glaringly obvious, especially now that apps like Apple Music have switched to full screen album art and even animated album art on their now playing screens. I rushed onto Google to find answers after I found myself being a part of the tested users with the full screen cover art. It's worth noting that this appears to be a limited test, so you may or may not have access to the feature right now. We checked across all our devices and multiple YouTube accounts, but couldn't get the full screen album art to show up. It's not very surprising, however, since Google frequently runs limited tests and A-B tests for new features before rolling them out or quietly killing them. It's possible that full screen album art in YouTube Music never goes beyond the limited test it is currently in. However, we really hope that Google doesn't abandon this feature and rolls it out more widely sooner rather than later. And that article was titled YouTube Music is Testing Full Screen Album Art If You Can't Use It Yet. And that's all we have time for today on CompuTalk. 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
13: On Vision Australia Radio, welcome to this week's edition of Healthy Minds. I'm Andrus Kalnins, and this week, let's look at what to do when someone's yelling at you. Then, are you saving time for the future? And mental illness is not just biological. Well, first of all, let's go to an article taken from Time magazine, and it's written by Angela Haupt, What to Do When Someone is Yelling at You. Even in healthy relationships, people sometimes lose their tempers. A disagreement with your partner escalates into shouting. A friend snaps after weeks of bottled up frustration. A co-worker raises their voice during a stressful meeting.

These responses might feel like the fastest way to diffuse the situation, but some say they often do the opposite. Telling a furious person to calm down usually lands as criticism, according to Dr. Lokesh Shahani, a professor of the Department of Psychiatry and Behavioral Sciences at Houston. A knee-jerk apology can backfire in a different way. It signals that the other person's intimidation is working. It might stop the yelling in the moment, but it also teaches that rage gets results. The goal, experts say, isn't to make the other person stop feeling angry. It's to make a real conversation possible again. That requires doing two things at once: protecting your own boundaries, because no one deserves to be berated, while also making the other person feel genuinely heard. Those strategies, however, have limits. If you feel physically unsafe or if you feel emotionally unsafe, then you need to end the conversation and disengage. If someone is threatening you, trying to intimidate you, or making you fear for your safety, the priority isn't finding the perfect words, it's getting yourself out of the situation. So help me understand what happened from your perspective. This is another common response to being yelled at, is to interrupt, defend, and point out everything the other person got wrong. It's an understandable impulse, but it usually pours gasoline on the fire. When people are angry, they're not thinking clearly. They can't hear you. Before you can have a productive conversation, you have to restore the conditions for one. That's why the same phrase again and again, not just during major conflicts but in everyday disagreements with people he loves, Shahani says, "Help me understand what happened from your perspective." It's power that makes only one promise: attention. "I'm here to help you, I'm here to understand you," he says. "I'm not promising I'm going to be able to help you, but at least you have my ear." Simply signalling that you're willing to listen often lowers the other person's defences enough that they can begin explaining instead of shouting. Cohen has found the same thing during 3 decades of mediating workplace disputes and other high-conflict situations. People who are furious are often reacting from a place of frustration, fear, or disappointment. He says not just the specific event they're yelling about. Maybe your partner feels taken for granted, or your boss thinks you dropped the ball on an important project. One of the fastest ways to uncover what's really driving the conflict is to get curious. Ask open-ended questions. Listen carefully to the answers and resist the urge to rebut every point. Nothing de-escalates anger as much as listening and validation. So, I can see how important this is to you. Well, this section is to think about the last time you were furious. Chances are you weren't looking for someone to solve the problem in the first 30 seconds. You wanted to know they understood why it mattered to you. That's why psychologists often recommend starting with validation. Not because it excuses someone's behaviour, but because it helps them feel heard enough to move forward. You're acknowledging that the person's feelings make sense from their perspective, not conceding that their behaviour or conclusions are justified. So the key is to validate the emotion, not the behaviour. Explosive anger is usually a secondary emotion, says Arila Agarko, a clinical psychologist in Toronto. Underneath the yelling is often something more vulnerable, like a sense of fear, shame, or sadness. A friend who's furious you cancelled plans at the last minute, for example, might actually be feeling unimportant. Or a spouse snapping about dirty dishes may be reacting to months of feeling overwhelmed. Rather than validating the yelling itself, acknowledge what the anger is trying to communicate. You might say, "I can see how important this is to you," or "I can see why that would be upsetting." You're recognizing the emotion without suggesting the outburst is acceptable. So agreeing with someone who's furious at you probably feels like the last thing you want to do. Most of us worry that saying "you're right" means admitting defeat, or taking the blame for something that isn't our fault. But experts say that in this context, that's not what this phrase is about. Instead, it lowers the other person's defences enough, the conversation can then move forward. Rod Mitchell, a psychologist in Calgary, Canada, who specialises in anger management, uses a

0: technique he calls disarming. The goal isn't to agree with everything the angry person is saying. It's to look for the genuine grain of truth in what they're saying, even if it's only a small piece of the bigger picture, and acknowledge it out loud. If they're upset because you were late, for example, you might say, "You're right that I should have let you know I was running behind." If they're frustrated you forgot to follow through on something, you might respond, "You're right, that slipped through the cracks." Anger is often a defensive emotion, Mitchell says. Finding a way to agree with the other person is genuinely surprising to them. Cohen sees the same dynamic in mediation. If someone is angry because you missed a deadline, for example, acknowledge the impact before explaining yourself. "You're right," you might say, "I should have delivered it on time." Only then should you offer context or explain what got in the way. Acknowledging one true thing often makes people much more willing to hear the rest of what you have to say. When someone starts shouting, your partner raising their voice across the dinner table, a customer yelling across the counter, it's natural to want it to stop. That's why so many people instinctively blurt out a directive to calm down. The trouble is that those two words almost never have the intended effect. Rather than hearing them as an invitation to take a breath, angry people often hear them as a judgment about how their behavior. Shinhani prefers a different approach. Set a boundary without making the other person feel attacked. Saying, "I'm willing to talk, but not if you're yelling at each other." For example, communicates you're interested in hearing what they have to say, but only if the conversation stays respectful. It's an indirect hint, but not a direct criticism of someone's behavior. The goal isn't to win the argument, it's to create the conditions for having a productive discussion. One of the biggest mistakes people make during an argument is trying to solve the problem too soon. The impulse comes from a good place. We want to help, but if someone is still emotionally flooded, they're usually not ready to hear solutions. Instead of listening, they're often just waiting for another chance to explain why they're upset. That's why Cohen recommends holding off on advice until the other person has had a chance to feel fully vent. Wait until they've explained what happened, and until you genuinely understand their point of view, before considering shifting the conversation toward problem solving. Otherwise, he says, people tend to ignore your suggestions and simply repeat the thing they were upset about in the first place. When it feels like the right time to offer an idea, he suggests asking permission first. "I have an idea, might help, do you want to hear it?" That way, rather than talking at someone, you're inviting them to a conversation. And once people say yes, they're more likely to commit to listening. Even if you say everything right, some conversations simply aren't ready to happen. The other person may be too overwhelmed to listen, too angry to think clearly, or too upset or set on fighting to engage productively. When that happens, psychologists recommend calling a timeout rather than trying to power through. Mitchell likes the phrasing, "I want to hear you and I can't do that while it's all at this level. Let's stop and come back to it." Framing the pause this way makes it clear that you're not dismissing the other person's concerns. You're protecting the conversation by waiting until both of you are in a better place to have it. Sometimes, though, even that isn't enough. If someone continues yelling, insulting you, or making you feel emotionally or physically unsafe, it's time to disengage. They suggest one clear, final boundary. "The way you're saying that isn't working for me. I can't be a party to this kind of conversation." If the behavior doesn't change, follow through. "Unless we can have a different conversation, I'm going to have to end this." Then leave the room or hang up on the phone. Walking away isn't giving up on the relationship, it's refusing to participate in a conversation that's no longer productive. So that was an interesting one with a few quite helpful hints what to do when someone is yelling at you. Now the next article comes from psychologytoday.com and it's written by Anthony Smith. Mental illness isn't just about chemical imbalances. Even in schizophrenia, symptoms can be correlated to pre-illness inner conflicts. He starts by saying, "I recently heard someone argue that because the brain, from which we experience things, is biological, that biology is responsible for psychological disorders. Critically thinking, that's like saying because respiratory distress is experienced in the lungs are responsible for the illness. Few would suggest that toxic environments have nothing to do with instigating many lung diseases. However, it's still popular to frame mental illness as brain-based, implying it's faulty hardware eliciting the malfunction. Well, it's not that simple. Mental illnesses don't just germinate from some unfortunate genetic compromises within brains, like a weed might nonchalantly arise in the garden. There's usually a biopsychosocial wellspring. Consider that psychotic disorders like schizophrenia often rely on psychotropic medications for treatment. This suggests a prominent biological etiology, especially when there's an 81% hereditability rate in families where it's established. It's thought-provoking, however, that most people with schizophrenia have no known family history of it. Then where does it come from? We know that reducing dopamine can reduce the acuity of psychotic symptoms. Therefore, might the chronic stress of psychosocial issues encourage the secretion of excess dopamine in some, which somehow acts like an accelerant? Attentive therapists will see that delusional and hallucinatory material is often correlated to the sufferer's pre-illness psychosocial conflicts. The disease is most likely the intersection of the stressors meeting biological vulnerability. So, he goes on to talk about the case of Jenny. A former patient, Jenny, name disguised, came from a family with no known history of any mental illness. Jenny, however, had a series of stressors that needed defending, again, that clearly shaped her schizophrenia symptoms. Jenny's family had a business everyone worked in, including her, until she began having seizures as a teenager. After this, Jenny didn't fit the mould, unable to take part in the identifying activity of the family. Her family was loving and attentive, and her mother always took time from the office to assist her in recovering. Jenny felt guilty about it. She not only felt she didn't identify with the family anymore, but she began berating herself for surely, in her mind, ruining the business given her mother wasn't able to take as many orders. So Jenny began protecting herself from this self-persecution, though she didn't know it. If her siblings weren't being particularly social, she thought, I bet they've had enough of me. Eventually, this was given in her mind, so she avoided them. They reached out for her to get together, but certainly, she believed it was merely patronizing of this outsider. Naturally, they eventually left her alone. So Jenny created a self-fulfilling prophecy. Soon she pictured them wondering, was Jenny really ill or just trying to get out of responsibilities and be catered to? She just knew they were spying on her and gathering evidence to oust her from the family. Jenny was also certain her parents must be struggling to correct business losses from having to care for her. Her family assured me and her that the business was healthy. However, Jenny was convinced they discussed the turmoil in whispers in their bedroom each night. I put a tape recorder outside their door last night to see if I could learn anything, she said. I can't work. What do I do if they lose the business? Eventually, her inner voice of observations and concerns began sounding like they came from outside of her. Don't trust what they say. They don't want to give you seizures with bad news. In conversations, I could watch Jenny become distracted, receiving guidance on how much to let me know from someone that wasn't in the room. Despite some periods of therapeutic gains, Jenny would slip back into alternative realities, especially after seizures. The guilt and pain were too much, and her delusions and accompanying hallucinations only got stronger. She must escape, though she couldn't drive. The last I heard, she was discovered at an airport with as many personal effects which could fit into a cab, and committed to long-term inpatient care. So, why Jenny's psychosis persisted? This pattern was no genetic anomaly. As you can see, her delusions were an elaborate projection of her own self-persecution, making it seem as if everyone else was the problem. While Jenny's symptoms would improve somewhat when she took antipsychotic medications, medications can't resolve an inner conflict. This could explain why, even on medication, the general persecutory thoughts remained, which could reignite into full paranoia whereby she'd become suspicious of the medications, discontinue, and start all over. Jenny's schizophrenia was most likely her life experience meeting a genetic profile that, under duress from environmental factors, encouraged her defence to take on a life of its own. In fact, this process, called epigenetics, is gaining recognition as a factor in the development of schizophrenia. The biological model is not the last word, even for severe mental illnesses. Given the present limitations of therapeutic arsenal, both researchers and clinicians would be well advised to pay closer attention to human-specific factors, such as the role of language, the creation of personal narratives, and how factors such as these interface with underlying biological diatheses in mental illness. If anyone needs more convincing that psychosocial material has a heavy influence on mental illness evolution, a story based on a patient of a psychiatrist, Frieda Fromm Reichmann, in the book Never Promised You a Rose Garden. If the first-line medications aren't working for psychosis and the person doesn't have a therapist skilled in encountering the sufferer's thoughts, they may be seen as treatment-resistant. Thankfully, there's an increasing number of psychosis intervention programs for youth and adults that might put an end to this simplified, common belief that the cure lies in pharmaceuticals alone. So that's an interesting one on what is called treatment-resistant schizophrenia and the fact that we have to explore what's going on in the delusional state of patients. But before you look at or consider changes in medication, of course, talk to the prescribing doctor, your psychiatrist, or your family practitioner who's prescribing the medication. That was Mental Illness Isn't Just About Chemical Imbalances. On Vision Australia Radio, you're listening to Healthy Minds. And now to another article from psychologytoday.com, this time written by Clifford Lazarus. Are you saving time for the future? Running out of money can be terrible, but running out of health can be worse. Most people understand how essential it is to allocate and spend their money wisely so they can have some surplus to save. Failing to save some for one's income and other available money for future needs is foolhardy, to say the least. How else can a person realistically accept to have financial resources for economic needs up to and after retirement? Shockingly, at the time of this writing, retirement age Americans have a median of $165,000 in retirement savings. Now, keeping in mind this is an article from the United States. However, I bet in Australia we've got probably a very similar dilemma with issues financial at the moment. While that might seem like a lot of money, it's hard to imagine, with the staggering cost of living and inflation in the country, it would be enough. Indeed, the financial advisors commonly suggest people start saving 10 to 15% of their earnings as soon as possible because it could mean the difference between retiring with $165,000 versus a million or not being able to retire at all. As imperative as it is for people to save some of their income for future needs, it's just as important for people to save some of their time for the future. So the author goes on to say that people have actual currency like money and other fungible assets. We also have, to varying degrees, emotional capital, like being loved and loving, social capital, which involves friendship, professional capital that relates to one's standing in an occupational setting, and perhaps most importantly, health and time capital, essentially our lifespan or longevity. Unlike all other forms of human capital that can be recovered, replenished or restored, time is totally irretrievable and unrecoverable. Once you've spent a second, you'll never get it back. Every moment is unique and will never come again. Hence, how you allocate and spend your time capital can be more important than how you spend your actual money. Because unlike actual money, literal time is something you can never make more or never get back. Of central importance is the fact that health capital is the other side of the coin of time capital. In fact, recent thinking on the subject has gravitated more to conceptualizations that focus on one's health span rather than one's lifespan per se. As long as you have health, you will have time. Thus, in a manner, time and health are reciprocal. Here's the bottom line. If a person invests about 10% of their available time capital on a regular, ideally daily basis into purposeful movement-based activity, it's very likely they'll increase their health span and their lifespan. Yes, I mean exercise. Deliberate, purposeful physical activity has been shown repeatedly to be one of the very best predictors of health and longevity. Think about it. Investing approximately 10% of one's income into a conservative financial portfolio will almost certainly ensure one will have financial resources in the future. And so too will investing 10% of one's time into physical activity as simple as walking, virtually guaranteeing one will extend one's health span. That is, allow for more quality and almost certainly quantity of time in the future. Practically speaking, most people are awake 16 hours a day. 10% of 16 hours is 1.6 hours, or just a little more than an hour and a half. Recent landmark science has convincingly confirmed the idea that simply walking 3 to 5 miles a day can reduce one's risk of mortality from all causes by almost 50%. What's more, not only does regular physical activity reduce illness and early preventable death, but it also increases one's current levels of health and fitness, strength, flexibility, endurance, cognitive functioning, and mood. Therefore, simply walking, the more vigorously the better, for about 90 minutes a day is investing crucial time capital into your future health span. This can be parallel to your money span, which is largely dependent on how much of your earnings or assets you save for your future. And just as running out of money in old age can be terrible, running out of health can be miserable. Just as financial saving or investment requires several psychological factors beyond simply having some available money, investing time capital into one's future requires the same mental components. They are delay of gratification, impulse control, sound reality testing, and commitment to a lifestyle that incorporates disciplined savings. Hence, putting off unnecessary spending in the short term to enjoy much greater financial health in the long term requires the ability to delay immediate gratification. Related to this, working hard not to make impulsive purchases that often lead to buyer's remorse. Reality testing is simply having an accurate awareness of the consequences of one's actions, both positive and negative. This means recognizing and avoiding many of the mental tricks people play on themselves to justify their poor choices, such as denial, rationalization, and maladaptive cognitive dissonance reduction. In essence, self-discipline. Thus, disciplined, committed savers almost always enjoy the benefits of having good financial health in later life. Similarly, delaying gratification by going for a walk or engaging in some other physical activity before watching a show, reading, having a snack or a beverage is the way to go, and summoning discipline and restraint to resist engaging in unhealthy, impulsive eating or sedentary behavior, but to move instead, is very important. But most of all, a person needs to understand the widespread negative health outcomes of a largely sedentary lifestyle. That is, they need to open their eyes to realities like risks for heart disease, stroke, and various cancers, as well as chronic diseases like diabetes, hypertension, musculoskeletal deterioration, and cognitive decline. Very common and largely avoidable ailments can be significantly reduced by simply spending time on movement-based activities. Thus, disciplined and committed movers almost always enjoy the immediate benefits and long-term dividends of maintaining good physical and mental health. And just like sensible financial savings don't necessarily require massive deprivation and sacrifice of many creature comforts, it doesn't take a massive amount of physical activity to improve health. A recent study published in Lancet Global Health indicated the risk of dying from any cause began to significantly decline once the participants passed a threshold of around 4,000 steps per day. The threshold was even lower, around 2,500, when looking specifically at the risk of dying from cardiovascular disease. These trends stayed constant across different geographic locations, as well as comparing men and women. So the research on this subject is very clear and very hard to refute. The main question is, what are you waiting for? Just as soon as you start saving your actual money, the better off you'll be financially in the future, and the sooner you start investing some of your time capital into your health span, the better your long-term quality and probably quantity of life will be. Remember, think well, act well, feel well, be well. So the key points from this one. Most people are financially ill-equipped for older age and retirement because they haven't saved enough money. A lot of people also fail to save some of their time capital for older age, which is tragic. And it seems it's possible to save time for the future by investing in one's health span. So I think that's an important and incredibly useful article, setting aside that little bit of time for our exercise, our mobility. And it's interesting, 10% of the waking hours, which is only what, 1 hour, 1.5 hours or so, spending that few minutes, really in terms of time, it's not a great deal, just for walking, that makes a hell of a difference. Well, on that positive note, with that useful bit of information, that's all we've got time for this week. Thank you for listening, and I hope you're here again next week. That completes Healthy Minds. I'm Andras Kalnins, and this program is produced in our Adelaide studios and can be heard regularly at this time here on Vision Australia Radio, VA Radio on digital, and online at varadio.org.
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4: Reckoning, a memoir by Magda Zubanski. Reckoning was published by Text Publishing Company, Melbourne, 2015. Reckoning is read by Evelyn Furstenberg and was recorded in the Melbourne studios of Vision Australia Radio. In episode 23, Magda has related the horrific bombing and fire in her apartment block and also her continuing confusion about her sexuality. She has told us of her progress in the comedy world on television, in both acting and writing. We now continue with episode 24, partway through the chapter, Fast Forward. Pixie Ann Wheatley was the serendipitous product of my incompetence. We were doing a news spoof, and they needed a female sports reporter. Marg could effortlessly reproduce the bizarre newspeak intonation used by newsreaders, but I simply could not master the art. So I made a virtue of necessity, and Pixie Ann, the ditzy sports reporter, was born. We made her the beneficiary of some high-level nepotism. Her fictional father, Sir Lance Wheatley, owned the network. The characters might have started in the writer's room, but a lot of the magic occurred in the makeup room. The makeup artist, Barb Cousins, was an unheralded genius. I would spend hours with her, trying on wigs and funny noses and neck braces to bring to life the undercooked sketches we had often written in great haste. I would stare in amazement as my malleable features were transformed by the application of rubber noses and clever shading. I became Joan Kerner, Katharine Hepburn, Hoss from Bonanza. Yet again, my identity seemed to be a shifting rather than a fixed thing. It was on a plane trip to Sydney that I realised I was becoming famous. I was in character as Pixie Ann, going to interview the boxer Jeff Fenwick. As I walked through the airport, I could feel the shift. Surreptitious gazes followed me. Several people asked for autographs. It was slightly thrilling, I cannot lie. But in the following months, as it gathered pace, I started to feel like I was strapped to a rocket. Magazine covers, interviews, endorsements. Suddenly I really was a household name, dogged by the horrible, hollow feeling that the wrong me had shot to fame. At night I dreamt that I was hanging on to the outside rail of a runaway train. I woke every morning feeling exhausted. And somewhere along the way I developed a fear of flying. I had always loved flying. Ever since I was given my Pan Am captain's hat, I had adored everything about it. The glamour of the air hostesses, the smart sophistication of the pilots, the natty miniature meals, the brilliant blue sky, the crystalline light, the dazzling sun, and the pearly white clouds. It was the closest thing to heaven on earth. A sanctuary filled with possibilities, free of drudgery and strife. Even as a 5-year-old, I could feel my anxiety dissolving into the thin air. But around the time of the bombing, the fear began to creep in and seemed to spread in direct relation to my fame. As this little light of mine rose into the starry firmament, the fear became crippling. Eventually, I was so riddled with terror I couldn't fly at all. It was the sensation of falling that I dreaded, the lurching butterflies in the gut, the sickening plummet. The phrase "dropped like a stone" haunted me. I became a white-knuckle flyer, relying on Scotch, noise-cancelling headphones and the occasional well-timed benzodiazepine. It was the mask of my character that gave me courage. Safely hiding within a fictitious persona, I could be brave. I could do things I wouldn't dream of without a wig and a costume. On a trip to the Gold Coast, it was decided that Pixie Anne would go parasailing. Emboldened by the blithe ditziness of my character, I went for broke. The comic's primal instinct kicked in. I would do anything to get the laugh. Even dangle from a flimsy piece of silk held aloft by a breath of air. As I hung there, I giggled and squealed in Pixie Anne's piping catch-cry laugh. It was a musical 4-note laugh, like the song of a happy bird. It always felt to me like a bubble of joy rising from my belly, up through my chest, and bursting out into the world. And for that short time, my fear of heights and the whole world evaporated. I marvelled to discover that something so ephemeral could be a source of such strength. That silly, trilling laugh made me strong and brave. It made me happy. The question was how to translate those feelings to my real life. Shadow in the Amber. In 1992, I decided to take my parents on a pilgrimage to the old countries, one of the best things I have ever done. Back in their childhood homes, they were transformed, my father particularly. His pace quickened. He darted about full of energy and enthusiasm, showing us the haunts and hangouts of his youth. I could see clearly the young man he had once been. Warsaw had changed too. I couldn't believe how much in the 10 years I had been there. All the way from the airport, there were gaudy billboards along the side of the road, each one a giant rebuke to the communists who had been booted out in 1989. It was summer, the sun was shining, and colour had returned. Every one and everything was brighter and happier. Some traces of the old regime lingered, especially in the service industry, but otherwise the mood was one of brassy optimism. We had a big family dinner at the Bristol, one of the few old hotels left in Warsaw, a short walk from the old town. The hotel staff made a big fuss of the family, probably because my cousin Magda and Gustav were there. The meals arrived under silver cloche. A waiter stood silent and formal behind each guest. And then, with great drama and high seriousness, they simultaneously removed the lids, clicked their heels, and left. It was fabulous. That was the night my father's cousin Raymond taught me how to drink vodka properly. "It is a sin to mix vodka with anything," he told me, "except caviar. First you nibble the caviar on a little biscuit, Then you down the vodka in one gulp. So I was keen to practice my new vodka drinking skills and planned to look up Agnieszka, the friend of a friend who had been at acting school with my cousin Magda. We arranged to meet in a cemetery on the 1st of August, the day when Warszawians gather to commemorate the uprising. It was a choking hot day, and the air was filled with the smoke of tens of thousands of candles. Agnieszka was a stunner, with auburn hair, green eyes, and a white halter neck dress that showed off her dark suntan to perfection. She stood in front of the cemetery and appeared to be posing, smiling, pouting, tossing her hair, for an unseen camera. I strained to see who was filming her. There, standing on a plinth in a pair of rather ripe runners, was a dishevelled-looking man with a palm corder. She grabbed me close. "Marek, take a picture. Magda is famous in Australia." She introduced the man in runners. "Magda, this is Marek." She shrugged. "He is my ex-husband. Strange situation, but it happens." Agnieszka turned out to be the kind of magnificent creature that can only exist in real life. A powerful, sexy, fabulous mother courage who survived communism with nothing but her wits and elan and hotness, like a brainy panther. We arranged to meet up again and I rejoined my family. As we shuffled through the cemetery, something caught my eye. A long line of wonky headstones, uniform and yet misaligned. "What does it say? Who are they?" I asked Uncle Andrzej. "Girl Scouts," he replied. "Among the first to be killed by the Nazis. Enemies of the Reich. This is how they frighten people. Killing Girl Scouts." My cousin Magda and her family had gone on holiday, and we were staying in their apartment. A few days later, Agnieszka and Marek swung by to pick me up and take me to a party at a bilberry farm in the Polish countryside. Agnieszka leant back from the front seat and gave me a heavy wink. "There will be lesbians there." The lure of the lesbians was strong, but nowhere near as strong as the alcohol. In fact, the bootleg vodka was so powerful that I shot straight past Tipsy, through Flirty, and into Comatose. I have never been so drunk in all my life. I was seeing triple, quadruple even. I peered at Agnieszka out of one sozzled eye in a pathetic attempt to reduce my vision to double. She pursed her lips in a sensual pout of exaggerated Slavic pity. "Oh, poor Magdusiu. I think maybe Marek will take you home now." The Poles don't judge drunkenness. They just drag it into a safe, warm place. I returned from the bilberry farm and staggered up the 6 flights of stairs. Just as I was trying to fit the key into the last of 7 sturdy locks, my father opened the door. It was late, but we had quite a long conversation before I teetered off to bed, confident that I had done a good job of concealing how smashed I was. My father had no patience for drunks. The next morning, miraculously, I didn't feel too bad. In fact, it would have been easy to pretend that the entire debauch had never happened. "So it was a good night." My father peered over his paper. "Yes," I said demurely, "it was lovely." I began to describe the previous evening's events. My father gave me a wry smile and waved at me to stop. "I don't need to hear it all again. You already told me." "Oh, did I?" He folded up his paper. "Yes, in Polish." Really? Oh, yes. Fluent Polish. You are very chatty. I don't speak Polish. Except, apparently, when I'm drunk. Fluently. While Polish conversation swirled around us day and night, my father would translate. Everyone was impressed by how good and how current his Polish was, especially as he had a foreign wife. Just as I had, my mother had tried valiantly to learn Polish years before. But of course she met with the same stubborn resistance from my father. As a consequence, she had spent years on the sidelines at Polish functions, warmly welcomed but never fully included. She could always feel the invisible barrier that kept her out. None of this was done out of malice. It was just inevitable. Uncle Andrzej said, Polish sounds like whispering, shh, shh, shh, shh. Yes, I nodded. An impenetrable wall of whispers. One night, as we sat in the pinewood confines of my cousin's log cabin, surrounded by candlelight and the cheery warmth of the fire, the sense of claustrophobia combined with the feeling of being socially excluded overwhelmed my mother. The need to be heard, to speak her own language, became irresistible. Exhausted by the maelstrom of SZCZs and RZYs and WSZYSTKOs, she began quietly lobbing random English words into the conversation, like non sequitur grenades, and giggling. Knuckle. No one noticed except me. Hammer. As I cottoned on to what she was doing, the giggles got me. Mum, stop it, I whispered furiously. Fence. She paused. Peanut. It was naughty. It was like an impromptu performance art piece about the social isolation experienced by a stranger in a strange land. We became a wobbling jelly of giggling helplessness. It was sublime. It was awful. It bound us together, and I felt I owed her that much. Slowly the Poles realized. The conversation came to a halt. And the look of hurt on my father's face. Christ, for years he had been the stranger. And now, after only a few weeks, we did this. We decided to do a road trip. We drove south across Poland's flat Masovian plain. We were going to Krakow first, via the famous salt mines of Wieliczka. And as always, we sang. Raymond's baritone was even richer and deeper than Dad's. It was hilarious, hearing him sing Chattanooga Choo Choo with that thick, velvety Polish accent and his even thicker Brezhnev eyebrows. The salt mines were built in the 13th century and go 1,000 feet down into the dark bowels of the earth. To relieve their misery, the miners carved holy statues into the walls, tiny dioramas depicting Our Lady giving succor to the miners. At the heart of the mine is an enormous cathedral carved entirely out of the salt. Krakow was the ancient capital of Poland, and unlike Warsaw, was almost completely untouched by the war. The huge town square looks more Turkish than European, the markets in the cloth hall resembling a bazaar. That night, as we sat in a cafe by the square, roaming gypsy bands serenaded us. We wandered about for an hour and followed the sound of bebop into one of the city's many underground jazz cellars. It was a sunny day, the day we went to Auschwitz. A summer day full of bright blossoms and soft, warm air. A somber, nervous mood overtook us as we left Krakow. It was my idea. The others didn't feel the need to go. But I wanted to see it. Auschwitz concentration camp actually comprises several parts. Auschwitz I is the main camp, and at first, when we pulled up out the front, I thought it looked like a little noddy town, a small-scale village of red brick buildings that seemed almost friendly. Until I saw that infamous sign, Arbeit macht frei. A chill ran through me. We paid the entry fee and went in. I seem to remember Raymond spoke to the guide. She took us through. The small lawns were lush and green, the pathways neatly manicured. And then we entered the buildings. Many people have written about Auschwitz. There is no way to do justice to the horror. The great piles of human hair, the mounds of suitcases, the tiny shoes, the ovens. We walked through slowly. Mum and I began to cry. Dear God, I said, how can people do that to one another? My father shook his head matter-of-factly. Well, this is the truth, Magda. This is what happened. Then we headed for Birkenau. Auschwitz II, Birkenau, the women's prison, is the grim one with the train line leading to the gate and the all-seeing guard tower. Birkenau was the extermination camp. We parked the car. My father, Raymond, and I got out. But my mother refused. No, I have seen enough. I cannot see any more. Mum, are you sure? Yes, I'm sure. And as my father opened the door, my mother backed away from us, cowering into the corner like a scared animal, tears streaming down her face. With shaking hands, she lit a cigarette. She frightened me. I didn't know what to do. So we left her there. We wandered around by ourselves. Many parts of the site were destroyed. Blunt, broken ruins, bits of concrete upended like outcroppings shifted by vast geological trauma. We walked through the barracks. Tiny, filthy, cramped concrete bunks. I kept looking at Dad, but there was no display of emotion. And I began to understand how he had survived the war. My father was brave. I never saw him show fear or horror. But it came at a cost. I remembered his reaction to the bombing in Park Street. It was as though the only feelings he could tolerate were the abstract ones. Injustice, a sense of right and wrong, unfairness. Sadness, grief, fear particularly, could not be allowed. The Poles have become the custodians of hell on earth. It is hard. Being the world's shrine and cemetery, its monument to shame. My mother's response was the only one that was normal. But what really is the normal response to Auschwitz? Is feeling everything any more valid than shutting down, feeling nothing? On the drive back to Warsaw, I could sense my father's disdain. It was the slightest thing, the tiniest raising of his eyebrow. He was reproaching her. For what? Her weakness? And he was recasting her response as self-indulgent. A useless thing that was no help to anyone. As a man, his job was not to feel. It was to act, to do something. Maybe Isabella's father was right. Feelings are what get people killed. But dear God, if you cannot weep at Auschwitz... I was 31 years old. I was a brave Pole. I felt the expectation to man up and my emotions fell into step with my father's. They floated off like vapour. I felt, at that moment, nothing except irritation with my mother's weakness. And for a moment, I knew what it felt like to be my father. We drove back up to Warsaw in silence. When it was time to leave Poland, we bought presents for the family back home. Along with vodka, Poland is famous for its amber. There are two stories of how amber is made. According to Ovid, amber is made from sunshine and sorrow. When Phaeton, the headstrong son of Phoebus the sun god, crashed and burnt his father's fiery chariot and was flung headlong into the sea, his grieving sisters, the Heliades, were turned into poplar trees. And the tears they shed in sadness fell upon the banks of the Eridanus River, where the sun's rays transformed them into amber. The amber fell into the river and was carried away on the tides to be worn by the brides of Latium. The other version says it was formed around 45 million years ago, when the great primeval pine forests covered the area around the Baltic Sea. When a tree was wounded in some way, by disease or insects, it secreted viscous resin to cover and heal the wound. Some of the resin might drip into fissures in the earth, or be buried by an earthquake, or toppled by a glacier and pressed into the rocky sediment. Often flies and bugs would be trapped in the sticky substance, and they too would be dragged into the underworld. There, over vast geological time, immense pressure and heat transformed the resin, causing it to fossilize and become amber. The heavy waters of the Baltic Sea closed over, and there the amber remained buried until tides and cataclysms loosened it. Amber floats in salt water, and so these chunks rose and continued to rise back up to the surface, where they are caught by the waves and tossed onto the beach. Thus amber begins its second life, as a gemstone. One of the first gifts my cousin Magda gave me was an amber necklace. It looked like a solid chunk of honey. Inside the amber was a shadow, a skinny million-year-old insect that had drowned and was now trapped for all eternity in a golden coffin. And that brings an end to episode 24 of Reckoning, a Memoir by Magda Zubanski. Reckoning was published by Text Publishing Company, Melbourne, 2015. Reckoning is read by Evelyn Furstenberg and was recorded in the Melbourne studios of Vision Australia Radio.
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11: Chapter 42. Has your mother always been that good-looking, said Giles, or am I just getting older? I've no idea, said Harry. All I can say is that your mother always looks so elegant. Much as I love the dear creature, she looks positively prehistoric compared to yours, said Giles, as Elizabeth Barrington, parasol in one hand and handbag in the other, bore down upon them. Giles, like every other boy, had been dreading what outfit his mother might turn up in. As for the selection of hats, it was worse than Ascot, with every mother and daughter trying to outdo each other. Harry looked more carefully at his mother, who was chatting to Dr. Paget. He had to admit that she was attracting more attention than most of the other mothers, which he found a little embarrassing. But he was pleased that she no longer appeared to be burdened by financial worries, and assumed the man standing on her right had something to do with that. However grateful he was to Mr. Atkins, he didn't care for the idea of him becoming his step.

0: his mother. She had recently told him that Mr. Frampton was so pleased with her work at the hotel that he had promoted her to night supervisor and given her another pay rise. And certainly Harry no longer had to wait for his trousers to be too short before they were replaced. But even he had been surprised when she hadn't commented about the cost of his travelling to Rome with the Arts Appreciation Society. "How nice to see you, Harry, on your day of triumph," said Mrs. Barrington. "Two prizes, if I remember correctly. I'm only sorry that Emma can't be with us to share in your glory. But as Miss Webb pointed out, her gels cannot be expected to take the morning off for someone else's speech day, even if her brother is the school captain." Mr. Barrington came across to join them, and Giles watched his father carefully as he shook hands with Harry. There was still a distinct lack of warmth on his father's part, although no one could deny that he was making every effort to conceal it. "So, when are you expecting to hear from Oxford, Harry?" asked Barrington.
1: "Sometime next week, sir."
0: "I'm confident they'll offer you a place, although I suspect it will be a close-run thing for Giles." "Don't forget, he's also had his moment of glory," said Harry.
1: "I don't recall that," said Mrs. Barrington.
0: "I think Harry's referring to the century I scored at Lord's, Mama." "Admirable though that might be, for the life of me I can't see how it will help you get into Oxford," said his father.
1: "Normally I would agree with you, Papa," said Giles, "were it not for the fact that the Professor of History was sitting next to the chairman of the MCC at the time."
0: The laughter that followed was drowned out by the sound of bells. The boys began to move rapidly in the direction of the great hall, with their parents following dutifully a few paces behind them. Giles and Harry took their places among the prefects and prize-winners in the front three rows.
2: "Do you recall our first day at St. Bede's?" said Harry, "when we all sat in the front row, quite terrified of Dr. Oakshott."
1: "I was never terrified of the shot," said Giles.
2: "No, of course you weren't," said Harry.
1: "But I do remember when we came down for breakfast on the first morning that you licked your porridge bowl."
2: "And I remember you swore you'd never mention it again," whispered Harry.
0: "And I promise I never will again," replied Giles, not whispering.
1: "What was the name of that frightful bully who slippered you on our first night?"
2: "Fisher," said Harry, "and it was the second night.
0: Wonder what he's up to now. He's probably running a Nazi youth camp."
1: "Then that's a good enough reason to go to war," said Giles, as everyone in the hall rose to welcome the chairman of the governors and his board.
0: The crocodile of smartly dressed men made their way slowly down the aisle and up onto the stage. The last person to take his seat was Mr. Barton, the headmaster, but not before he'd ushered the guest of honour into the centre chair in the front row. Once everyone had settled, the headmaster rose to welcome the parents and guests before delivering the school's annual report. He began by describing 1938 as a vintage year, and for the next 20 minutes he elaborated on this claim, giving details of the school's academic and sporting achievements. He ended by inviting the Right Honourable Winston Churchill, MP, Chancellor of Bristol University and Member of Parliament for Epping, to address the school and present the prizes. Mr. Churchill rose slowly from his place and stared down at the audience for some time before he began.
3: "Some guests of honour begin their speeches by telling their audience that they never won any prizes when they were at school. In fact, they were always bottom of the class. I cannot make such a claim, although I certainly never won a prize. At least, I was never bottom of the class. I was second to bottom."
0: The boys roared and cheered, while the masters smiled. Only Deakins remained unmoved. The moment the laughter had subsided, Churchill scowled.
3: "Our nation today faces another of those great moments in history, when the British people may once again be asked to decide the fate of the free world. Many of you present in this great hall," he lowered his voice and concentrated his attention on the rows of boys seated in front of him, not once looking in the

0: the direction of their parents.
1: Those of us who lived through the Great War will never forget the tragic loss of life our nation suffered, and the effect it has had on an entire generation. Of the 20 boys in my class at Harrow who went on to serve in the front line, only 3 of them lived long enough to cast a vote. I only hope that whoever delivers this speech in 20 years' time will not need to refer to that barbaric and unnecessary waste of life as the First World War. With that single hope, I wish you all long, happy, and successful lives.
0: Giles was among the first to rise and give the guest of honor a standing ovation as he returned to his seat. He felt that if Britain were left with no choice but to go to war, this was the one man who should take over from Neville Chamberlain and become Prime Minister. When everyone had resumed their places some minutes later, the headmaster invited Mr. Churchill to present the prizes. Giles and Harry cheered when Mr. Barton not only announced that Deakins was Scholar of the Year, but added, "This morning I received a telegram from the Master of Balliol College, Oxford, to say that Deakins has been awarded the Senior Classics Scholarship. I might add," continued Mr. Barton, "that he is the first boy to achieve this distinction in the school's 400-year history." Giles and Harry were on their feet immediately, as a gangly 6-foot-2-inch boy with pebble glasses, wearing a suit that hung on him as if it had never left its coat hanger, made his way slowly up onto the stage. Mr. Deakins wanted to leap up and take a photograph of his son being presented with his prize by Mr. Churchill, but didn't do so, for fear it might be frowned upon. Harry received a warm reception when he was awarded the English prize, as well as the school reading prize. The headmaster added, "None of us will ever forget his performance as Romeo. Let us all hope that Harry will be among those who receive a telegram next week offering them a place at Oxford." When Mr. Churchill presented Harry with his prize, he whispered, "I never went to university. I only wish I had. Let's hope you receive that telegram, Clifton. Good luck."
2: "Thank you, sir," said Harry.
0: But the biggest cheer of the day was reserved for Giles Barrington when he went up to receive the headmaster's prize for captain of the school and captain of cricket. To the guest of honour's surprise, the chairman of the governors leapt up from his place and shook hands with Giles before he reached Mr. Churchill.
1: "My grandson, sir," Sir Walter explained, with considerable pride.
0: Churchill smiled, gripped Giles by the hand, and looking up at him said,
1: "Be sure you serve your country with the same distinction with which you have clearly served your school."
0: That was the moment when Giles knew exactly what he would do if Britain went to war. Once the ceremony was over, the boys, parents, and masters rose as one to sing Carmen Bristoliense. "Sit clarior, sit dignior, quot quot labuntur menses. Sit primus nobis hic decor, sumus Bristolienses." Once the last chorus had rung out, the headmaster led the guest of honour and his staff off the stage, out of the great hall, and into the afternoon sunshine. Moments later, everyone else poured out onto the lawn to join them for tea. 3 boys in particular were surrounded by well-wishers, as well as by a bevy of sisters who thought Giles was just cute.
3: "This is the proudest day of my life," said Harry's mother as she embraced him.
1: "I know how you feel, Mrs. Clifton," said old Jack, shaking Harry by the hand. "I only wish Miss Munday had lived long enough to see you today, because I don't doubt it would have also been the happiest day of her life."
0: Mr. Holcombe stood to one side and waited patiently to add his congratulations. Harry introduced him to Captain Tarrant, unaware that they were old friends. When the band had stopped playing and the captains and the kings had departed, Giles, Harry and Deakins sat alone on the grass and reminisced about things past. No longer schoolboys. Chapter 43. A telegram was delivered to Harry's study by a junior boy on Thursday afternoon. Giles and Deakins waited patiently for him to open it, but instead he handed the little brown envelope to Giles. "Passing the buck again," said Giles as he ripped it open. He couldn't hide his surprise when he read the contents. "You failed," said Giles, sounding shocked. Harry collapsed back into his chair. "To win a scholarship. However," Giles added, reading the telegram aloud, "we are delighted to offer you an exhibition to Brasenose College, Oxford. Many congratulations. Details to follow in the next few days. W.T.S. Stallybrass, Principal." "Not bad, but you're clearly not in Deakins's class." "And which class are you in?" said Harry, immediately regretting his words. "One scholar, one exhibitionist," "exhibitioner," corrected Deakins. "And one commoner," said Giles, ignoring his friend. "Has a nice ring about it." 11 other telegrams were delivered to successful applicants from Bristol Grammar School that day, but none was addressed to Giles Barrington. "You should let your mother know," said Giles as they walked into the hall for supper. "She probably hasn't slept all week worrying about it." Harry looked at his watch. "It's too late. She'll already have left for work. I won't be able to tell her until tomorrow morning." "Why don't we go and surprise her at the hotel?" said Giles. "I can't do that. She'd think it unprofessional to interrupt her while she's at work. And I don't feel I can make an exception even for this," he said, waving the telegram triumphantly. "But don't you think she has a right to know?" said Giles. "After all, she's sacrificed everything to make it possible for you. Frankly, if they offered me a place at Oxford, I'd interrupt Mama even if she was addressing the Mothers' Union. Don't you agree, Deakins?" Deakins removed his glasses and began to polish them with a handkerchief, always a sign that he was deep in thought. "I'd ask Paget's opinion, and if he raises no objection..." "Good idea," said Giles. "Let's go and see the Padge." "Are you coming, Deakins?" asked Harry, but then noticed that Deakins's glasses had been returned to the end of his nose, a sign that he had been transported to another world. "Many congratulations," said Dr. Paget, once he'd read the telegram, "and well deserved, if I may say so." "Thank you, sir," said Harry. "I wondered if it would be possible for me to go to the Royal Hotel so I can tell my mother the news." "I can't see any reason why not, Clifton." "Can I trot along with him?" asked Giles, innocently. Paget hesitated. "Yes, you can, Barrington, but don't even think about having a drink or smoking while you're in the hotel." "Not even one glass of champagne, sir?" "No, Barrington, not even a glass of cider," said Paget firmly. As the two young men strolled out of the school gates, they passed a lamplighter who was standing on his bicycle, stretching up to light a street lamp. They chatted about the summer halls, when Harry would be joining Giles's family in Tuscany for the first time, and agreed they would have to be back in time to see the Australians when they played against Gloucestershire at the county ground. They discussed the possibility, or, according to Harry, the probability of war being declared now that everyone had been issued with a gas mask. But neither of them touched on another subject that was on both of their minds. Would Giles be joining Harry and Deakins at Oxford in September? As they approached the hotel, Harry had second thoughts about interrupting his mother while she was at work. But Giles had already barged through the revolving doors and was standing in the foyer waiting for him. "It will only take a couple of minutes," said Giles when Harry joined him. "Just tell her the good news and we can go straight back to school." Harry nodded. Giles asked the doorman where the Palm Court was, and he directed them to a raised area at the far end of the foyer. After climbing the half-dozen steps, Giles walked up to the desk, and keeping his voice low, asked the receptionist, "Can we have a quick word with Mrs. Clifton?"
3: "Mrs. Clifton?" asked the girl. "Has she made a reservation?"
0: She ran her finger down a list of bookings. "No, she works here," said Giles.
3: "Oh, I'm new here," said the girl.
0: "But I'll just ask one of the waitresses. They're bound to know."
3: "Thank you."
0: Harry remained on the bottom step, his eyes searching the room for his mother. "Hattie," the receptionist asked the passing waitress, "does a Mrs. Clifton work here?"
4: "Not any longer, she doesn't," came back the immediate reply. "She left a couple of years ago. Haven't heard a dicky bird from her since."
0: "There must be some mistake," said Harry, bounding up the steps to join his friend. "Do you have any idea where we might find her?" asked Giles, keeping his voice low.
3: "No," said Hattie.
4: "But you could have a word with Doug, the night porter. He's been here forever."
0: "Thank you," said Giles, and turning to Harry added, "There's bound to be a simple explanation, but if you prefer to leave it..."
4: "No. Let's find out if Doug knows where she is."
0: Giles walked slowly across to the porter's desk, giving Harry enough time to change his mind, but he didn't say a word.
4: "Are you Doug?" he asked a man dressed in a faded blue frock coat with buttons that no longer shone.
1: "I am, sir," he replied. "How can I help you?"
3: "We're looking for Mrs. Clifton."
1: "Maisie don't work here any longer, sir. She must have left at least a couple of years back."
3: "Do you know where she's working now?"
1: "I've no idea, sir."
0: Giles took out his purse, extracted half a crown and placed it on the counter. The porter eyed it for some time before he spoke again.
3: "It's just possible you'll find her at Eddie's nightclub."
0: "Eddie Atkins?" inquired Harry.
1: "I believe that's correct, sir."
0: "Well, that explains it," said Harry. "Where is Eddie's nightclub?"
1: "Welsh Back, sir," replied the porter, as he pocketed the half a crown.
0: Harry left the hotel without another word and jumped into the back of a waiting cab. Giles got in beside him.
3: "Don't you think we should get back to school?" said Giles, looking at his watch. "You can always tell your mother in the morning."
0: Harry shook his head.
4: "It was you who said you'd interrupt your mother, even if she was addressing the Mothers' Union," Harry reminded him.
1: "Eddie's nightclub, Welsh Back, please, cabby," he said firmly.
0: Harry didn't speak during the short journey. When the cab turned into a dark alley and came to a halt outside Eddie's, he got out and walked towards the entrance. Harry banged firmly on the door. A shutter slid open, and a pair of eyes stared at the two young men.
1: "The entrance fee is 5 shillings each," said a voice behind the eyes.
0: Giles pushed a 10-shilling note through the hole. The door swung open immediately. The two of them made their way down a dimly lit staircase to the basement. Giles saw her first, and quickly turned to leave, but it was too late. Harry was staring, transfixed, at a row of girls seated on stools at the bar, some chatting to men, others on their own. One of them, wearing a white see-through blouse, a short black leather skirt, and black stockings, approached them and said, "Can I help you, gents?" Harry ignored her. His eyes had settled on a woman at the far end of the bar, who was listening intently to an older man who had his hand on her thigh. The girl looked to see who he was staring at.
4: "I must say, you know class when you see it," she said. "Mind you, Maisie can be choosy, and I have to warn you, she doesn't come cheap."
0: Harry turned and bolted back up the steps, pulled open the door and ran out onto the street, with Giles chasing after him. Once Harry was on the pavement, he fell to his knees and was violently sick. Giles knelt and put his arm around his friend, trying to comfort him. A man who had been standing in the shadows on the other side of the road limped away.
5: Chapter 44. I'll never forget the first time I saw him. He came to tea at the manor house to celebrate my brother's 12th birthday. He was so quiet and reserved that I wondered how he could possibly be Giles's best friend. The other one, Deakins, was really strange. He never stopped eating and hardly said a word all afternoon. And then Harry spoke, a soft, gentle voice that made you want to listen. The birthday party had apparently been going swimmingly until my father burst into the room, and then he hardly spoke again. I'd never known my father to be so offhand with anyone, and I couldn't understand why he should behave in that way towards a complete stranger. But even more inexplicable was Papa's reaction when he asked Harry when his birthday was. How could such an innocuous question bring on such an extreme reaction? A moment later, my father got up and left the room, without even saying goodbye to Giles and his guests. I could see that Mama was embarrassed by his behaviour, although she poured another cup of tea and pretended not to notice. A few minutes later, my brother and his two friends left to go back to school. He turned and smiled at me before leaving, but, just like my mother, I pretended not to notice. But when the front door closed, I stood by the drawing-room window and watched as the car disappeared down the driveway and out of sight. I thought I saw him looking out of the back window, but I couldn't be sure. After they had left, Mama went straight to my father's study, and I could hear raised voices, which had recently become more and more common. When she came back out, she smiled at me as if nothing unusual had happened. "What's the name of Giles's best friend?" I asked. "Harry Clifton," she replied. The next time I saw Harry Clifton was at the Advent Carol service at St. Mary Redcliffe. He sang O Little Town of Bethlehem, and my best friend, Jessica Braithwaite, accused me of swooning as if he was the new Bing Crosby. I didn't bother to deny it. I saw him chatting to Giles after the service, and I would have liked to congratulate him, but Papa seemed to be in a hurry to get home. As we left, I saw his nanny giving him a huge hug. I was also at St. Mary Redcliffe the evening his voice broke. But at the time, I didn't understand why so many heads were turning, and some members of the congregation began to whisper among themselves. All I know is that I never heard him sing again. When Giles was driven to the grammar school on his first day, I begged my mother to let me go along, but only because I wanted to meet Harry. But my father wouldn't hear of it, and despite my bursting into controlled tears, they still left me standing on the top step with my younger sister Grace. I knew Papa was cross about Giles not being offered a place at Eton, something I still don't understand, because a lot of boys more stupid than my brother passed the exam. Mama didn't seem to mind which school Giles went to, whereas I was delighted he was going to Bristol Grammar, because it meant I'd have a better chance of seeing Harry again. In fact, I must have seen him at least a dozen times during the next 3 years, but he was never able to recall any of those occasions until we met up in Rome. The family were all staying at our villa in Tuscany that summer when Giles took me to one side and said he needed to ask my advice. He only ever did that when he wanted something. But this time, it turned out to be something I wanted just as much as he did. "So what are you expecting me to do this time?" I asked. "I need an excuse to go into Rome tomorrow," he said, "because I'm meant to be meeting up with Harry." "Harry who?" I said, feigning indifference. "Harry Clifton, stupid. He's on a school trip to Rome, and I promised to get away and spend the day with him." He didn't need to spell out that Papa wouldn't have approved. "All you have to do," he continued, "is ask Mama if she could take you to Rome for the day." "But she'll need to know why I want to go into Rome." "Tell her you've always wanted to visit the Villa Borghese." "Why the Villa Borghese?" "Because that's where Harry will be at 10 o'clock tomorrow morning." "But what happens if Mama agrees to take me? Then you'll be stymied." "She won't. They're having lunch with the Hendersons in Arezzo tomorrow, so I'll volunteer to be your chaperone." "And what do I get in exchange?" I demanded, as I didn't want Giles to know how keen I was to see Harry. "My gramophone," he said. "For keeps or just to borrow?" Giles didn't speak for some time. "Forever," he said reluctantly. "Hand it over now," I said, "or you can forget it." To my surprise, he did. I was even more amazed when, the next day, my mother fell for his little ploy. Giles didn't even have to offer to act as my chaperone. Papa insisted that he accompany me. My deceitful brother made a show of protesting, but finally gave in.

0: I want to read for you and then ask you to participate in the reading at the end in a worshipful manner, unlike we normally end the scriptures. You'll be ready for it when we get there. And I want to read the passage like the dear Dr. Chafer, I understand, used to read it when he would read Job 1, 12 through 22. Then the Lord said to Satan, "Behold, all that he has is in your power, only do not put forth your hand on him." So Satan departed from the presence of the Lord. Now it happened on the day when his sons and his daughters were eating and drinking wine in their oldest brother's house, that a messenger came to Job and said, "The oxen were plowing and the donkeys feeding beside them, and the Sabaeans attacked and took them. They also slew the servants with the edge of the sword, and I alone have escaped to tell you." While he was still speaking, another also came and said, "The fire of God fell from heaven and burned up the sheep and the servants and consumed them, and I alone have escaped to tell you." While he was still speaking, another also came and said, "The Chaldeans formed three bands and made a raid on the camels and took them and slew the servants with the edge of the sword, and I alone have escaped to tell you." While he was still speaking, another also came and said, "Your sons and your daughters were eating and drinking wine in their oldest brother's house, and behold, a great wind came from across the wilderness and struck the four corners of the house, and it fell on the young people, and they died. And I alone have escaped to tell you." Then Job arose and tore his robe and shaved his head and fell to the ground and worshiped, and said, "Naked I came from my mother's womb. Naked I shall return. The Lord gave, the Lord has taken away. Blessed be the name of the Lord." Through all this, Job did not sin or blame God.
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0: December 7, 1941, November the 22nd, 1963, September the 11th, 2001. If you've lived as long as I have, those three dates are like creases permanently etched in your brain. We remember where we were, we remember what we were doing, we remember how we felt. Devastating news. The Imperial Army of Japan has now bombed our ships and our men and women in the military at Pearl Harbor. Some crazed gunner has assassinated our president, Daley Plaza, Dallas, Texas. A group of unnamed terrorists have found their way onto airplanes they've turned into missiles. And in Lower Manhattan, the Twin Towers are no longer there. And a wing of the Pentagon is destroyed, and in the quiet countryside of South

In the wake of the last tragedy, or atrocity, I'd rather call it, a name has emerged. Many others have been heroic, but this one especially, the name of a man we've never met, who is now in our mind a hero, Todd Beamer. Faithful husband and devoted father of two, wife Lisa carrying their third. And we know now, having traced back and listened to recordings, that he called GTE Communications Center in Oak Brook, Illinois, and he spoke with a superior, interestingly, a woman with the same first name as his wife, Lisa Jefferson. And in the conversation, mixed with tears and panic and some calm words, he asked her to pray with him the Lord's Prayer. And following the prayer, his last words, "Are you guys ready? Let's roll." And indeed they did. And they diverted that missile from killing yet more than it did all on board, as that ill-fated United Flight 93 crashed into a meadow, Pennsylvania. He was just a passenger on the plane. Todd Beamer was not trained to fight terrorists. Probably never dreamed he ever would, or perhaps ever could. But he did, and they did. And without realizing it, he had lived his whole life for that moment and became, in that unusual way, even in his short life, heroic. As I heard of the report, the words from the 19th century of Henry Longfellow came to mind. "The heights by great men reached and kept were not attained by sudden flight. But they, while their companions slept, were toiling upward in the night." Funny, isn't it? We would never consider something we're going through as heroic. I don't know if you've ever thought of it, but the way we will be remembered by some will be for them heroic. Travel back with me centuries to a date no one could name, to a place few could point out on a map, to a setting that seemed idyllic. A man who hadn't been trained to endure the loss of everything, lost everything. And though himself also a good husband and a devoted and faithful father and a splendid businessman whose life was marked by integrity, watched it all leave in one fell sweep of events. And interestingly, Job would be remembered not for being healthy, wealthy, and wise, but for enduring the loss of everything. Even in the biblical days, when James took up his pen to write, said, "You have heard of the endurance of Job, hupomone, endurance to abide under the load. You have heard of the man who endured under the load of the loss that hit him like a ton and a half pallet of bricks. One after another, after another, after another, and he endured. And for that, he was heroic. How many lives facing radical surgery in a hospital have taken comfort from the life of Job? How many bereaving, grieving parents laying their son or daughter to rest long before they ever dreamed it would ever happen, thinking they themselves would go before the daughter or son, have turned to Job and found in his life and in his endurance the hope to go on? How many who have had failed businesses have turned to Job and discovered a reason they can make it because he made it? There is no date. There was no warning. There was no explanation before

0: the fact, and therefore there could be no understanding at the time why it happened like it did. We forget that because we know why. We've read Job 1 and we've read Job 2, and we know of this strange cosmic agreement between the giver of light and life and the ultimate wicked spirit, Satan. We know the deal that was struck. Job knew none of it. None of it. And he didn't know for the longest time, if I may, maybe never, till he died, the whole story. But acting with the character he had developed over years of trusting God and walking with him, the loss of everything did not cause him to curse God and turn against him. In the book, Disappointment with God, we read, it helps to think of the book of Job as a mystery play, a whodunit detective story. Before the play itself begins, we in the audience get a sneak preview, as if we have showed up early for a press conference in which the director explains his work, chapters 1 and 2. He relates the plot and describes the main characters, then tells us in advance who did what in the play and why. In fact, he solves every mystery in the play except one. How will the main character respond? Will Job trust God or deny him? Later, when the curtain rises, we see only the actors on stage. Confined within the play, get this, they have no knowledge of what the director has told us in the sneak preview. We know the answer to the whodunit questions, but the star detective, Job, does not. He spends all his time on stage trying to discover what we already know. He scratches himself with shards of pottery and asks, why me? What did I do wrong? What is God trying to tell me? To the audience, Job's questions should be mere intellectual exercises, for we learn the answers in the prologue, in the first two chapters. What did Job do wrong? Nothing. He represents the very best of the species. Didn't God call Job blameless and upright, a man who fears God and shuns evil? Why then is Job suffering? Not for punishment. Far from it. He has been selected as the principal player in a great contest of the heavens. But he didn't know it. All he knew is one day things were great and the next day things were horrible. The next day he was healthy and the following hours he was sick unto death. And he never knew why. I have found in life that when you don't know why you're suffering, the suffering is harder. If I could just pinpoint the reason, if I could just find a sin that I could confess, and having confessed it and dealt with it, maybe the suffering will be easier to bear and I'll get out from under this. But when I cannot find one, certainly not one that would merit this kind of experience, I'm just like Job, I'm at a loss, and so are you. There's an interlude that passes that I don't want you to miss between verses 12 and 13 of chapter 1. I know that familiarity with the book has caused some people to sort of yawn their way through Job. I regret that. This is sort of like seeing a movie for another time. As people will say, I saw more the second time. I saw even more the third time. If you will, act like you've never read this before. That'll help. Please notice the end of verse 12. So Satan departed. The beginning of verse 13, now it happened. Stop. All the scene between God and Satan is invisible, as I've said, not known by Job. We know from what we read later that the kids have all gone to Job Jr.'s home for a little feast time together. All 10 of them, having fun as only grown family members can have, if they're still talking together. And this family is. They're eating and they're feasting and they're having one great time. And the father, being the good father that he is, not super pious, but genuinely concerned, the father goes to prayer. Perhaps one of the kids will have begun to drift, or maybe something will be said that will cause another to do something off color or inappropriate and would somehow hurt the relationship that she has or he has with the Lord. And so Job turns to prayer and is on his knees in his bedchamber. At the same time, if you were to look out Job's window, you would see the oxen plowing the field, preparing for the next crop. It's a sunny afternoon, a little cloud in the distance, but not much. There are sheep grazing on the field, and donkeys are feeding nearby. The camels are being made ready for the next trucking experience along the caravan, as Job is involved in that trucking business we mentioned last time. All of the field hands are at work, working with animals they know by name. Sons and daughters are having one great time, telling family stories and laughing over recent events. And if you listen closely through the door, you could hear the prayers of a good father as he remembers one child after another by name. Dads do that. Suddenly there's a knock at the door, and Job normally is not interrupted by any of the servants, but this messenger has something worth interrupting to say. And after that, Job's life will never be the same again, ever. It's like the phone call you would get in the middle of the night. It's like the rap at the door. It's like the visit from someone who is an official from the government. And the messenger bursts in without being told it's okay. And he says to Job, the oxen were plowing and the donkeys were feeding beside them. And those people from Sheba, they attacked. We've talked about the possibility they're coming. They've attacked and they took those animals, all of those animals, and they've cut the servants to ribbon. While he was still speaking, another one came on the scene. And he said there was a bolt of lightning. It was like fire from heaven that came down, and it consumed all of the sheep and all of the field hands who take care of the sheep. And I'm the only one left, and another pushes him aside and says, Job, you wouldn't believe it, but 3 raids from the Chaldeans have hit that area where we had the camels, and they have taken all the camels away, and they have killed every one of the servants, and I alone am left. And Job is not even able to get up off his knees, at least thinking, I've got my kids, and there's one more that says, Job, the sons, and no. There was this tornado that swept through the wilderness, and wooden carts were thrown in the air, and the wheels were blown apart, and it came right over the house of your oldest son, and the house exploded, and every one of the kids was killed. I have in my library half a shelf of books on Job. One of them is a treasured volume that has some wonderful works of art in it. And as I thumbed through the book just this past week, I came across the artwork of Gustave Doré, circa 1860, 2 woodcut prints, showing 2 scenes that the scripture leaves almost too sacred to describe. Of Job, they're both called Job hearing of his ruin. And one of them shows an old man with his forehead across his eyes. His mouth is open, there's a little spittle. And it's like the wailing cry of a daddy after the news of everything gone and now the kids as well. The next scene that Doré paints and puts in woodcut shows a man prostrate, flat on his face, barefoot, alone. Also named Job, hearing of his ruin. And what about his wife? She lost everything too. For those of us who have seen Saving Private Ryan, there is a very moving scene. In a country house, the Ryan family. And the mother is at the kitchen sink, and she's working, and she looks up in a brief moment, and she detects coming along the country road toward the front of the house a strange car painted in olive drab with government license plates. And there are four stars in her window. And she clutches her apron to her face. We regret to inform you, Mrs. Ryan, and she hears of the death of three of her four sons. And she drops to her knees. It is the most moving setting. The audience is as silent as you are. And that sets the whole plot for the finding and saving of Private Ryan, to preserve the family name. Forgive me if this doesn't sound fair, but I will tell you there is some sense of dignity in the loss of a son to preserve the liberty of the United States of America. There is a nobility in placing those precious remains in a casket and in a grave, knowing they died right. But Job lost all 10 in a freak storm directed by Satan. All of them. And for the first time in 35, 40 years, Mr. and Mrs. Job are childless. And when you read the account and come to the end of the 19th verse, as four trembling messengers are standing there, a couple of them still bleeding from the escape, you have to pause and let the grief seep in. I would plead with all of you who love the Bible, leave room for its emotion. It's full of it. Those who tell me the Bible bores them tip their hand in telling me they have just read words. They've not let their emotions run. The only one taking delight in this scene is Satan. He and his demonic hosts on the edge of their seat of authority, as it were, watching, waiting for the cursing that's going to come from those lips. He can't make it. Spoiled man that he is. We've taken it all. See the then in verse 20? I don't know how long. Could have been all the rest of the afternoon he lay there. He could have stumbled outside to look for himself in the distance to see the house, now a shambles, holding the bodies of his children. And I'll tell you, as painful as the words of the messengers were as he played them over in his mind, something even worse was the silence of God. Not one word of comfort from the heavenlies. You've been there, haven't you? No one to answer why. No one to explain the reason for the ruin. Alexander White puts it so well. Job's sorrows came not in a single spy, but in battalions.
1: Sorrows that come not one at a time, but in battalions. Loss upon loss, and beneath it all, the silence of God. No explanation, just silence. If you've ever been in that place, you know exactly what Job felt in that long, dark afternoon. And if you're there right now, we want you to know that the entire team at Insight for Living cares deeply about you. If you would like someone on our team to pray with and for you or for someone you know, you can reach out today by calling us in Australia on 1300 467 444, in New Zealand on +613 9762 6613, or head to the website ifl.org.au. I'm Clayton Bjellin, urging you to listen when Chuck Swindoll continues this study on the life of Job Friday on Insight for Living.

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Hello and welcome to this week's edition of Green Advocate with me, Natalie Shea, coming to you from the studios of 2RPH in Sydney. This week I'm focusing on a feature article from Renew Magazine, issue number 175, which is the April to June edition. And this is travelling deep into the heart of Australia. The article is called Retrofitting for Resilience in the Anangu Pichanjara Yankunchara Lands. Mia Francesca Jones reports on a pioneering retrofit project in the APY lands that is improving thermal comfort in remote homes while helping inform the future of climate resilient housing. Indulkana, or Iwancha, is a remote community in the Anangu Pichanjara Yankunchara lands, or the APY lands, in the northwest of South Australia. From Adelaide, it's a plane flight to Alice Springs or Coober Pedy, plus a 3 to 4 hour drive. Indulkana is the most accessible of all the communities in the APY lands from the highway. The others require more hours on dirt roads that can get washed out and impassable at certain times of the year. Indulkana was home to the Race for 2030 APY Lands Energy Efficiency Retrofit Pilot that explored upgrading community housing for thermal comfort and energy efficiency. The collaboration between the University of South Australia, or UniSA, now part of Adelaide University, the South Australian Housing Trust, or the Trust, and South Australia's Department for Energy and Mining, or the DEM, along with Aboriginal Affairs and Reconciliation South Australia in the Attorney General's Department, and many industry partners made the project possible. Along with Kay Shing from Adelaide University, Linda Curtis from DEM is the joint lead for the project. She describes the landscape as rich with salt bush and red sand. And while to an outsider the terrain may seem desolate and punishing, it holds an abundance of beauty and significance. "Being out there gets in your system," she says. "When I arrive there, I can feel myself exhale. It's a special part of the world. I especially love springtime when there is an explosion of wildflowers." Aboriginal people have lived in Australia's western desert for tens of thousands of years, moving across the land, caring for family, and maintaining lore and culture. It is, however, a harsh environment. Temperatures in Indulkana can soar to above 45 degrees in summer and below zero in winter. With broader climate extremes and overall hotter summers predicted for the future, how people will live and maintain healthy communities on country is of growing concern. In Indulkana, the lived experience of climate change is felt in homes and reflected in language. Project coordinator Phil Hespy says, "There was no word in local language for humidity. Anangu had to come up with one because historically there was little humidity in that climate." As language is forced to adapt, so too must the housing. "The concern is the livability of these houses over the long term," Phil says. "What's going to happen in 10 to 30 years' time? We're already experiencing extreme weather, and the research is telling us we're going to experience more hot days. How hot will it get, and how long for? What will happen in the event of consecutive days at 50 degrees? How do we help mobs stay on country into the future? How do we create an environment where people can survive and thrive?" The importance of enabling community members to live in comfortable, affordable housing is reflected when talking to community members.
When asked about what she likes about living on country, Tricia Singer, an energy education worker whose involvement in engaging with households was critical to the project, says, "Having family in community, smell fresh air, not much noise, no fire engines or ambulance. It is not an easy life, but it is a simple life. Can take family out to nature areas. Not much traffic in community, good for kids to be out and not worry about them." In 2023, air tightness testing and thermal imaging of 20 houses in the APY lands, conducted by partner the Air Tightness Testing and Measurement Association, or ATTMA, identified thermal bridging and uncontrolled air leakage as key issues. Additionally, sections of bulk insulation were missing, disturbed or compacted, and in some cases had been damaged by rodents. The project aimed to address these concerns by testing the effectiveness and financial viability of various energy efficiency solutions for houses of different ages and constructions. 6 homes were retrofitted to improve thermal performance and mitigate the impacts of extreme weather conditions through a combined approach of additional insulation and gap sealing measures. 3 levels of retrofit were applied and monitored: gap sealing work only, gap sealing and sealing insulation, and the 3rd level applying both of these measures and additional wall insulation. This was all made possible by generous in-kind support from partners Insulation Council of Australia and New Zealand, supplied by Fletchers and CSR Bradford, Kingspan and Sika Australia. Designed as a model which could be rolled out throughout the region, the pilot has generated data and insights that can inform future upgrades in other remote locations facing similar challenges, as well as in existing homes across Australia. Linda says coming up with solutions to these issues required a balance of energy efficiency and ongoing maintenance considerations, informed by household needs and feedback. "We wanted to ensure that retrofits provide households with increased comfort as well as reduced energy costs," she says. Striking that balance is even more challenging given the unique demands of delivering a project in such a remote location, including severe weather conditions and the need to work within local cultural contexts. With a population of fewer than 400 people, there are limited amenities in Indalkana. There is a store, health clinic, school, shop and community centre. No Bunnings to be seen here. 2 test rooms were built in Adelaide so that different solutions could be explored with easier access to resources. One of the key issues, notes Phil, is the limited availability of alternative accommodation in the community, meaning work often has to proceed while tenants remain in their homes, with care taken to protect their privacy and peace. One solution was to install the additional wall insulation from the outside of the house rather than the inside, to reduce disruption to tenants. The cost and logistics of transporting materials to remote areas also present significant challenges. This was addressed by establishing a storage facility in a nearby town, so that materials were readily available when needed. Training the local workforce was another key priority, with the aim of upskilling community members to both implement and maintain housing upgrades. According to Linda, education was an important part of the puzzle, getting as many community members to be involved in the delivery of the retrofits as possible, and ensuring everyone performing the retrofits understood the why as well as the how of the work they were being asked to do. To support this, industry partners ICANZ, CodeSafe Deep Space,
points build and efficiency matrix, provided video and educational resources that were used on site and are now available for everyone to access online. While heat was an obvious issue for community members, surveys and interviews conducted with residents by local energy education workers revealed that winter cold actually caused the greatest discomfort. Although the homes are fitted with combustion heaters, obtaining firewood in this region can be difficult for many residents, often requiring a car and costly fuel. The pilot therefore focused on improving the ability of homes to keep heat and cold out, making them more comfortable year-round. Due to the logistical barriers, solutions had to be relatively simple, says Phil. An example of this was in the application of continuous insulation to reduce thermal bridging and increase the wall's insulative performance. Houses were fitted with a rigid insulation product called Kingspan CoolTherm that was applied to the external walls. We ordered one size. We didn't try to complicate it, he says. Same with the roof insulation. We used a standardized product. You don't want fussy solutions that are complex and difficult. You don't want materials or items that require specialists to install. You try to adapt it to make it as easy as possible for as many people as possible. Educating the residents on how to use their homes for efficiency was also a key component of the pilot. As Phil says, you can have a 10-star building, but if residents don't know how to utilise it properly, you might not get the best results out of it. To support this, a range of home energy education resources were developed, including written materials and videos in both Pitjantjatjara and English, in close collaboration with community members and partners TAFE South Australia, Health Habitat and Ngannampa Health Council, along with a community-focused industry reference group. These materials and all other project resources can be found on the Net Zero Energy Builder website, which is netzeroenergybuilder.com.au.

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My name is Natalie Shea, and we're midway through a feature article from Renew magazine, Retrofitting for Resilience in the Anangu Pitjantjatjara Yankunytjatjara Lands, or the APY Lands. This article by Mia Francesca Jones continues with a section titled Monitoring Challenges. Monitoring and testing played a key role in assessing the efficiency of the upgrades. Monitoring systems were installed in 12 houses, 6 baseline homes and 6 retrofitted homes for over 12 months. Through a partnership with PowerTech Energy, a Wi-Fi relay system was used in which sensors transmitted data to a central hub, allowing live monitoring of air temperature and humidity through a cloud-based dashboard. Energy use was also measured for specific appliances, including ovens, electric boost systems for solar hot water and evaporative coolers. However, occasional power supply disruptions would interrupt Wi-Fi systems, resulting in significant gaps in the data set and highlighting the limitations of Wi-Fi monitoring in remote settings, where hardwired systems are more reliable but often prohibitively expensive across multiple homes. The existing smart meters were helpful in understanding total energy consumption to form a clearer before and after picture. Alongside this technical monitoring, the team conducted interviews and regular informal check-ins with tenants and trades during the retrofit process, particularly during insulation works, to gather qualitative feedback about comfort, seasonal warmth, and everyday experiences in the houses. Interviews conducted with households in winter indicate that residents felt warmer in their homes after the retrofit, even when heating was not in use. When heating was used, it was needed for shorter periods. In summer, cooling was typically used for only a few hours each day rather than running all day as it had previously. One resident who received the full suite of retrofit options said, "It gets too cold with the cooler on. I need to turn it off." Which intervention delivered the most immediate improvement in comfort? Phil says an airflow damper on the evaporative air conditioner was the best bang for buck. Through air tightness testing, we found the evaporative cooling system accounted for around a third of the air leakage, he says. A simple damper cost around $150 and took a couple of hours to install it. The next leakiest area was definitely the ceiling-to-wall junction. As the ceilings are lined with a metal-ribbed cladding, the whole perimeter of each room was an area for air leakage due to the small gaps created by the ceiling profile. Then it came down to sealing gaps around windows and doors, installing door seals, and fitting butterfly self-closing exhaust fans. As a result of these measures, the project and modelling found air leakage in houses was reduced by an average of 53% and thermal bridging mitigation appears effective. Each retrofitted household saved an estimated 20 kilowatt hours per day of electricity on cold days. Continued energy education is expected to deliver further energy reductions. The minimum annual savings per home are estimated at $400 in household energy costs and $2,600 in state government electricity supply costs. Demand reduction equates to approximately $1 million per year in energy savings for the 411 trust-managed houses across the APY region, and a reduction in over 10 tonnes carbon dioxide equivalent per household per year. How does the project inform the future of remote housing design? Not just retrofit, but new builds. According to Phil, the learnings from the pilot
have guided the team to use rigid insulation on internal walls and across ceilings in new builds. The product has longevity and provides continuous insulation that also reduces thermal bridging, he says. That's a really positive outcome. The homes in the APY are going to be of a really high standard because you've got specifications that are above the requirements of the code, like the continuous insulation, basically making it an ESCE. And on the compliance side, we now have a blower door testing kit and thermal camera so we can verify the results. If we could replicate that across Australia, that would be great. Linda says that from a project perspective, the delivery of the retrofits has been highly successful. One of the main things I've taken from it is that we really need to assess buildings for how they're performing before we make decisions about what to retrofit, she says. This also speaks to why we need to verify the performance of a building after it's built. Diagnostic tools such as blower door testing and thermal imaging can highlight discrepancies between what was designed and what was built. When it comes to non-negotiables, Phil says draft proofing should be prioritised and ceilings should always be well insulated. Conversations with community members were essential for understanding how people actually use their homes. For example, further discussions revealed a desire for additional shading around the veranda to keep out heat and provide wind protection, enabling residents to spend more time comfortably outdoors. Since the pilot, the introduction of ceiling fans has been extremely effective, and the team is now looking at alternative cooling and heating solutions that better suit the environment and reduce energy costs. For new builds, in addition to enhanced gap sealing and wall and ceiling insulation, slab edge insulation is being added to further mitigate thermal bridging. The South Australian Housing Trust has secured funding to roll out the upgrades to the remaining APY Lands homes, as well as other remote Aboriginal housing in South Australia. It is hoped the APY pilot will continue to influence government housing policy and inspire energy-efficient retrofits in homes across Australia. Working through long summers and intense winters can be tough. The environment in the APY Lands can be punishing, but it's an important place of connection for the people who live there. We want to help people have healthy, comfortable lives on country well into the future, Linda says. And that was a feature article from Renew magazine, issue number 175. That was titled Retrofitting for Resilience in the Anangu Pichanchara Yankunchara Lands. And the writer was Mia Francesca Jones.

And now I have an article for you from the ABC News website. That's at abc.net.au/news. This was published on the 9th of July. It's by Joanna Prendergast from ABC Midwest and Wheatbelt. And it's titled, Researchers Harvest Water from the Air to Grow Native Seedlings and Rehydrate the Wheatbelt. Capturing water in the atmosphere and making it available for drinking could be the new frontier of water supply in arid Australia, according to researchers at a New South Wales university. Atmospheric water harvesting captures water or moisture naturally occurring in the air. The technology is primarily at a research and development stage in Australia, but fog harvesting is used in South America and Africa to provide a supplementary source of water for communities, agriculture, and environmental restoration. For the first time in Western Australia, the University of Newcastle is planning to trial its hydro harvester next year at a native tree nursery at Beverley in the state's Wheatbelt. We will use the water for native seed production and land rehydration activities, said lead researcher Priscilla Tremaine. The hydro harvester is capable of capturing 1,000 litres of water from the air per day, but the next step in its development is to scale it to produce as much as 10,000 litres per day. The machine sits in a 40-foot shipping container and produces distilled water, which can be mineralised for drinking or used to grow plants. It uses solar power. If the trial at Beverley is successful, units could be deployed to other areas of Australia. There are a lot of locations in Australia that don't have access to safe, clean drinking water, Dr. Tremaine said. Deploying one of these units can be a real way to avoid the trucking of water in plastic bottles. We can reduce our plastic waste. If we can have a unit deployed on site that consistently produces water at a constant cost, that's a real plus for communities that don't have access to that. She said the unit could also make arid areas an option for farming, where running livestock is currently not possible due to water restrictions. Dr. Tremaine said the unit had an advantage over other generators because it could work in areas with very low humidity. The difference with the hydro harvester is, rather than cooling the air down, we capture the water in the air on small little particles that act like a sponge and soak up moisture in the air. And because we concentrate it, we can extract it from these particles, she said. Calling atmospheric water generation an untapped resource, Dr. Tremaine said she expected the amount of water harvested around the world using the technology would significantly grow over the next two decades. The scrutiny under which water is being placed at the moment is massive. The amount of regulation or even projects that are being knocked back because there isn't enough ground or surface water to make these projects happen. We've got to be able to find alternative ways to provide the water we need, she said. She said extracting water from the atmosphere would not impact global weather systems. There's actually a lot of water naturally occurring in the air. 12.9 trillion tons of water exists in the atmosphere at any one time. That's enough water to fill Sydney Harbour 26,000 times, she said. There's probably not enough hydro harvesters you can put on the earth to have an effect on weather systems. We are basically a drop in the ocean in terms of what you'd be taking out of the air. The university received a $1.9 million grant from the federal government under its latest round of Future Drought Fund grants.
She said the first hydro harvester cost $500,000 to build, but it would be significantly cheaper if it reached commercial production. That was Joanna Prendergast from ABC Midwest and Wheatbelt. And the article appears on the ABC News website. That's at abc.net.au/news. The article was titled "Researchers Harvest Water from the Air to Grow Native Seedlings and Rehydrate the Wheat Belt." And that article was published online on the 9th of July. And with that, we reach the end of this week's edition of Green Advocate. I'm Natalie Shea, and it's always my pleasure to present this program for you. Thank you so much for listening. There will be another edition, of course, at the same time next week. Do join me again then if you are willing and able. Catch you then.

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14: D.L. Moody, the great preacher of yesteryears, said these words. He said, if I were going to dwell in any place in this country, if I were going to make it my home, I would want to inquire about the place. And I want to inquire about everything, anything about it. I want to know all about it. And yet, the greatest trick of the devil is saying to you, not now. Not now. You're too young. You wait. You got plenty of time. You got plenty of time.
13: Welcome to Leading the Way with Dr. Michael Youssef. 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
14: There is a Norwegian catechism that goes something like this. God our Father called us aside one day in the home palace of heaven, and He sent us out to live in the island earth, the island colony. And after He described what life is like in this island colony, He ends up by saying these words: the greatest danger is that you may fall in love with the island so that you will not care to return to the home kingdom. Love the island because it is my possession, but don't love it because it is your home. It is not your home. Your home is here in the palace with me. If you turn your Bibles to Hebrews chapter 11 and verse 10, you'll find that the Holy Spirit is saying to us in these words that from Abraham on, all the men and women of faith have looked forward and have seen by faith the city that has an eternal foundation, whose builder and maker and architect and designer is God. The city with the foundations, whose architect and builder is God. We have seen, first of all, that the earthly cities were a design of man in order to escape from God. Cain went out and built a city. He was running away from the face of God. We saw that the city is built upon the basic premise of self-centeredness. It is built upon the basic premise of self-serving. It is man's ingenuity to design the garden without the presence of God. And that is why it's failed. Indeed, we all have recently, in recent history, have seen how when cities that are determined to rule God out, God is patient and he may wait for 70 some years, but it can't survive forever. We've seen openly how these cities that legally and openly eliminated God, they have now fallen like a deck of cards. But the scripture said that we are seeking a city that is not built with hand, that we are seeking after the city whose builder is God. It is built by love because it is built with the supreme lover of souls. No wonder Abraham saw this city by faith. Hebrew tells us he saw it and he anticipated it by faith, and therefore he became patiently waiting for it. It is worth waiting for. It is a magnificent city. A city so beautiful, so magnificent, unspeakably wonderful, and nothing.

all the cattle on the face of the earth, not all the silver, not all the gold. No thing is going to come between him and that great city that is not built with hand, that is awaiting all the believers as we get to it. And the Bible tells us that this heavenly city is being prepared for us in heaven. So what is heaven like? Now I want you to listen carefully. If you forget everything else, I want you to remember, what does the Bible teach about heaven? You see, the word shamayim in Hebrew, the word, the plural word heavens, it means literally the things that are heaved up, the things that are lifted up, high up. That's literally what it means. Like the sky being lifted from the earth. There just is a, there's a space. Now, the English word came from the Anglo-Saxon word for haven, which doesn't really imply, it gives the idea that it's a place of rest, but it doesn't explain exactly what heaven is like or what it is like to us today. The Hebrew language, however, expresses this much better. It means everything that is high and lifted up. A far higher level of purity than you find on the earth. It is far higher level of nobility. Far higher level of eminence. And that is why God is often referred to in the scripture as the Most High God. It is not necessarily how many miles he's up there, but he's high above while we are in the lowest. Isaiah's vision, you remember, he saw God high and lifted up. The Bible said that ours is a higher calling. The angel said, glory to God in the highest. He who comes from heaven is above all. And it is from that heaven, from that height of purity, it is from that height of goodness, it is from that height of holiness, it is from that height of splendor that Jesus came down to the lower earth. And he came down to a morally lower planet. Jesus taught us the height of perfection, the height of purity, the height of holiness, and the height of love. And that is why, in the day of Jesus' baptism, you read in the scripture that the Spirit descended from above, from the very presence of Holy God, and said, this is my beloved Son in whom I am well pleased. Never once since the fall of Adam and Eve had the Maker of mankind been able to say these words until he said them to Jesus in the River Jordan. Here at last, man among men, yet God of very God. Here at last, the second Adam with whom God is pleased. So when the Bible said that Jesus, after the resurrection, ascended into heaven, it doesn't necessarily mean how many miles did he go. But it means that he had transcended space. He had transcended the limitation of space. That he had arrived in the orbit of purity and holiness and majesty and splendor from where he came from. And that's exactly what's going to happen to those who love Jesus. Those who have put their trust in the Lord Jesus Christ, one day they're going to reach the height of purity, the height of holiness, and the height of perfection when we see him face to face. He might come today. He might come back today. Or he might call some of us to be with him in heaven. I think we often think that only older people are getting closer to heaven. Oh, God can call an 8-year-old or a 21-year-old or 39. God can call of us, any of us, today. The question is, are you prepared? How much time have you spent finding out about heaven?

0: D.L. Moody, the great preacher of yesteryears, said these words. He said, if I were going to dwell in any place in this country, if I were going to make it my home, I would want to inquire about the place. And I want to inquire about everything about it. I want to know all about it. And yet, the greatest trick of the devil is saying to you, not now. Not now. You're too young. You wait. You got plenty of time. You got plenty of time. Have you spent time thinking about where you're going to spend eternity? Well, what about this city? What about this city that is being prepared for us, in which you and I are going to be spending eternity? That city that Abraham looked forward to, and he was seeking, that by faith he saw it. That city that Hebrews 11:22 refers to as the city of the living God. That city that Revelation 3:12 refers to as the new Jerusalem. You see, earthly Jerusalem was a holy city, but now it is blood-stained with the blood of the Savior, the Messiah, the Lord, whom God sent. The earthly Jerusalem once was a holy city when God was worshipped, but it rejected and crucified the anointed one of God. I got news for you. I can't be excited looking forward to an earthly Jerusalem. I don't believe that Jesus came to redeem us so we can end up in an earthly Jerusalem, a piece of real estate in the Middle East. No. It's going to be a new Jerusalem. It's going to be a heavenly Jerusalem. And while normally I'm not a detail-minded person and I don't get involved so much in the details when the scripture gives us details about a matter, but I got so excited studying about this with great amazement. It beats anything that you ever heard of. John tells us that each wall of that city measures about 12,000 furlong. Now in English, that means it's a square city, a city of many tiers. And each tier is going to be 2,250,000 square miles. That is the city, that's the new city that the Lord Jesus is preparing for us. The only city that I know that is four square is a city in South Australia, Adelaide, the city of Adelaide. It's 1 mile on each of the four sides, a square city. But this square city is something to behold. One of the commentators said it's going to accommodate 53 billion people very comfortably. Dr. Henry Morris has made the following calculation. He said the total number of people since Adam to the present, about 40 billion. Then he adds another 20 billion for those who died soon after birth or before birth. And then he said in the millennium, there are going to be another 40 billion. And he calculates 100 billion people. He said, figuring out that 20% of these are saved, 20% of the world population ever since that time looked forward to that city, that have surrendered their life to the Lordship of Jesus Christ, that they have made Him to be the Lord of their life, figuring that 20% will be the inhabitants of this new Jerusalem, and assuming that only 25% of the city that is described in the scripture is going to be inhabited, each resident, listen to this, 5% will have a block, cubic block of 75 acres. Each person. Now, I got thinking about this. And I thought, well, the best part, and I'm going to upset you mortgagees, and that up in the first day of the month, write the check for the mortgage company. You know, Jesus just gave it to me free as part of ruling with Him in heaven forever. But that's not all. According to Revelation 21:4, there will be no tears there. According to 1 Corinthians 15:26, there will be no death there. And according to Isaiah 35:10, there will be no sorrow there. And according to Revelation 21:4, there will be no pain in that city. And according to Revelation 22:5, there will be no light in that city, because Jesus is going to be there and He's going to outshine the light. According to Revelation 22:3, there will be no curse in that city. God will tabernacle with us. It is a city of glory. And there we're going to behold His face. No wonder the Apostle Paul, when he was privileged to be caught up and seen that city, that he could say, and he's a man who suffered more than anybody you'll ever know, he can say that suffering of this present time are not worthy to be compared with the glory that will be revealed in us and to us. They're just not worthy to be compared. There is no comparison. It will be revealed in us by all the changes, and above all, our heavenly bodies that we will receive. It will be revealed to us in the beauty of the surroundings of the New Jerusalem. What a glorious day. Are you looking forward to it? Some time ago, I read to you from part of a letter that was sent by an elderly man from California some time ago to evangelist Charles E. Fuller, a man after whom my alma mater in California, Fuller Seminary, was named, a great man of God. He announced on his radio program that he was going to preach on heaven, and here's what this elderly man wrote in his letter. He said, "Dr. Fuller, I am interested in heaven because I have held a clear title to a bit of property there for the past 50 years. I didn't buy it. It was given to me without money and without price. But the donor purchased it for me at a tremendous sacrifice. I'm not holding it for speculation since the title is not transferable. It is not vacant, but for over half a century I have been sending material out from which the great architect of the builder of the universe has been building a home for me, and which will never need to be remodeled or repaired. It will suit me perfectly. Termites can never undermine its foundations, for they rest on the Rock of Ages. Fire can't destroy it, and floods can't wash it away. No locks or bolts will ever be placed upon its doors, for no vicious person can enter into that land where my dwelling stands. Now almost completed and almost ready to enter in and abide in peace eternally without fear of being rejected. Yes, I'm ready to go. My ticket to heaven has no date marked for the journey and no return coupon, praise God. All there is a permit for luggage. You won't take any of yours with you. What's going to be waiting for you on the other end is what you already sent now. Now the question, are you ready for the journey? Are you ready for the journey? Does your ticket have the stamp of the blood of Christ on it? Have you come at a point of your life and said, "Lord Jesus, I know I can't save myself. Without your grace and without the shed blood of Christ on the cross, I can't go anywhere, I can't do anything. I surrender to you." Have you done that? Well, if you haven't, I pray that you will do that today. And you who have made that decision, have you been thinking about heaven? Have you been filling your container with oil? You know, I hear people often say that they're angry with God. I hear people sometimes say, well, they need to forgive God. I must confess to you that I cringe. You forgive someone when he does something wrong. But how can a perfect God do anything wrong? All his acts are perfect and holy. Even the ones that I don't understand. Even the ones that I don't like. Even the ones that I can't comprehend. But the question is it possibly that God is angry with you? I know it's not fashionable these days to preach about the anger of God. It is impolite to talk about the anger of God, but I'm not here to give God the house seal of approval. I'm not here to give him a facelift. I'm not trying to protect his image. Read your scripture. Read about the anger of God. I think our society, our generation has confused God with Santa Claus. We think of God like Santa. You want to know the character of God? Read His Word. Could be, just could be, that God is angry at your disobedience. Just could be that God is angry at your insubordination to His will. Just could be that God is angry with you for taking all His blessings for granted. Just could be. You know, the scripture said God is slow to anger. And you can, by your confession and by your repentance, turn that anger. You can answer that question. You alone, in the privacy of your heart, you alone can answer that question. And if your answer is yes, you're the one who need to ask God for forgiveness. And listen, He's a God of His Word. He does not lie. And He said, when you ask for it, you'll get it. He is more ready to forgive than we are to pray. I hope that the Holy Spirit has been working in your heart, has been tugging in your heart, has been speaking to you. In your heart and your spirit, you've been wandering like a lost sheep. And the Father has been saying, please come home. I love you. I'm ready to forgive you. I'm ready to restore you. I'm ready to make you a new creature. Will you respond and say, yes, Lord?
1: 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Well, we all appreciate the teaching of Dr. Michael Youssef, but did you know you can also enjoy his teaching in book form? That's right, he's a prolific author, and one of my personal favorites is Empowered by Praise. 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
2: Well, initially, I have written the first edition more than 20 years ago after an experience of very painful and very frightening experience that came into our home. And I was really saying to the Lord, what am I going to do now? Where do I go now? And the Lord said, I want you to learn to praise me in the midst of your dark hours. And in the beginning, that was not easy. I must confess that to you, it wasn't easy at all. But then, step by step, as the Lord began to teach me how to praise Him in the midst of the difficult circumstances and the uncertainty of the future, that I learned to really look up and praise the Lord. And at that moment, I received unbelievable, it is believable because it's in Christ, but it's indescribable, really, ability to be strengthened from within by the power of the Holy Spirit. I think we are so indebted to the Lord for everything. We are indebted to Him for our salvation. We are indebted to Him for our redemption. We are indebted to Him for all the blessings of life. But we are truly indebted to Him as well for the ability to praise Him and to bless His name and to discover that it is within that blessing and it's within that praising of God that we are blessed and empowered to live a life, not just survive, but to thrive.
1: 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And we love to hear from you through the post, so write to Leading the Way, P.O. 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
5: 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Hi, I'm Clayton Bjellin, and today on Insight for Living, Chuck Swindoll continues his biographical series called Job, A Man of Heroic Endurance. In this study, Chuck brings us to one of the most searingly honest moments in all of Scripture. 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To prepare our hearts and our minds, Chuck begins with prayer.
6: Blessed be your name when you give, our Father. Blessed be your name when you take. Blessed be your name at the birth of our children. Blessed be your name at their death. Blessed be your name when they serve you. Blessed be your name when they fight with you. Blessed be your name when our home is full of nice things. Blessed be your name when we don't even have a home. Blessed be your name when the car is new. Blessed be your name when the car is old. Blessed be your name when the church is growing. Blessed be your name when the growth stops. Blessed be your name when we're getting along. Blessed be your name when we can't get along. Blessed be the name of the Lord. You are to be most blessed. No one else gives like you give. No one else has the right to take as you have that right. Because you have given, we today are able to give. And we glory in your name because we can. And for those who can't, we glory in your name. Blessed be the name of the Lord. In the name of the Lord, we give and we pray.
5: 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Beginning in Job chapter 1 in the Bible, Chuck titled his message, Reeling and Recovering from Devastating News.
7: The beginning of verse 13, now it happened. Stop. All the scene between God and Satan is invisible, as I've said, not known by Job. We know from what we read later that the kids have all gone to Job Jr.'s home for a little feast time together. All 10 of them, having fun as only grown family members can have, if they're still talking together. And this family is, they're eating and they're feasting and they're having one great time. And the father, being the good father that he is, not super pious, but genuinely concerned, the father goes to prayer. Perhaps one of the kids will somehow hurt the relationship that she has or he has with the Lord. And so Job turns to prayer and is on his knees in his bedchamber. At the same time, if you were to look out Job's window, you would see the oxen plowing the field, preparing for the next crop. All of the field hands are at work, working with animals they know by name. Sons and daughters are having one great time, telling family stories and laughing over recent events. And if you listen closely through the door, you could hear the prayers of a good father as he remembers one child after another by name. Dads do that. Suddenly there's a knock at the door, and Job normally is not interrupted by any of the servants, but this messenger has something worth interrupting to say. And after that, Job's life will never be the same again, ever. It's like the phone call you would get in the middle of the night. It's like the rap at the door. It's like the visit from someone who is an official from the government. And the messenger bursts in without being told it's okay. And he says to Job, the oxen were plowing and the donkeys were feeding beside them. And those people from Sheba, they attacked. We've talked about the possibility they're coming. They've attacked and they took those animals, all of those animals, and they've cut the servants to ribbon. While he was still speaking, another one came on the scene. And he said there was this bolt of lightning. It was like fire from heaven that came down and it consumed all of the sheep and all of the field hands who take care of the sheep. And I'm the only one left. And another pushes him aside and says, Job, you wouldn't believe it, but 3 raids from the Chaldeans have hit that area where we had the camels, and they have taken all the camels away and they have killed every one of the servants, and I alone am left. And Job is not even able to get up off his knees, at least thinking, I've got my kids and there's one more that says, Job, the sons, and no. There was this tornado that swept through the wilderness, and wooden carts were thrown in the air, and the wheels were blown apart, and it came right over the house of your oldest son, and the house exploded, and every one of the kids was killed. Job lost all 10. In a freak storm directed by Satan. All of them. And for the first time in 35, 40 years, Mr. and Mrs. Job are childless. I would plead with all of you who love the Bible, leave room for its emotion. It's full of it. See the then in verse 20. I don't know how long. Could have been all the rest of the afternoon he lay there. He could have stumbled outside to look for himself in the distance to see the house now a shambles, holding the bodies of his children. And I'll tell you, as painful as the words of the messengers were as he played them over in his mind, something even worse was the silence of God. Not one word of comfort from the heavenlies. You've been there, haven't you? No one to answer why. No one to explain the reason for the ruin. Alexander White puts it so well. Job's sorrows came not in a single spy, but in battalions. Before he could catch his breath from one, there was another, and from the other, there yet another, and maybe he lay on that ground till the dew fell. Then, I read this 24 times in the Hebrew. There are 9 words in the Hebrew text of verse 20, which tells us what Job did, before it tells us in 21 what Job said. And of the 9 words, 5 are verbs. The English version I use has 19 words, but still 5 verbs. When you read your Bible, not only catch the emotion and enter into that, pay attention to the verbs. They will move you through the action of the event. Let them say what they say. Job peeled himself off the ground. He arose. The next verb tells us of a strange thing. He tore his robe. The word for robe is a garment that fits over a loose tunic, like a dress one would wear that goes down below the knees, called a tunic in biblical days. This was the seamless garment Jesus wore until they stripped him naked for the crucifixion, and they gambled for that piece of garment, not wanting to tear it. This is not the tunic, however, this is the robe that kept him warm at night. And he reached, and not finding a seam, but finding a part of the fabric, he rips it. And in the ripping of the robe, he is announcing his horrible grief, the anguish, and it's used several times in the Old Testament for the expression of grief, the tearing of the robe. And then we read the third verb, he shaved his head. The hair is always pictured in the scriptures as the glory of an individual, the worth. And the shaving of the head is the picture of the loss of glory, the unworthy moment in time. And every artist picture that shows Job following this moment shows him bald. No hair. And this time he falls to the ground, not in a collapse of vacuous grief, but for another purpose. Look at the last verb. Shaka. Shaka is a verb that means to fall prostrate in utter submission and worship. I dare say most of you have never, ever worshiped on your face on the ground. The most ancient form of obeisance and submission to the Father, I suggest you try this sometime, palms down, face down, knees and toes touching the ground, body fully extended, pouring out your heart in worship. The only one cursing is Satan. He hated it. He hated it that Job would live through this. And of all things, worship a God who would allow this kind of thing to happen. There wouldn't be one in 20 million on this earth who would do that. And he thought Job was one of the millions, but he didn't realize. As many who knew Todd Beamer in growing up years would have ever imagined, he would have been that kind of man. The wicked spirits sit with their mouths wide open, as it were, as they watch a man who follows all of his adversities with adoration, who follows all of his woes with worship. No blame, no bitterness, no cursing, no fist raised high to the heavens saying, "How dare you do this after I've walked with you all these years?" None of that. Instead, look at what he says. Oh, this is magnificent. This is one magnificent response. "Naked I came," as he looks back to his birth. "Naked I will return," as he looks ahead to his death. Think of that. At birth, we all come naked. At death, we all leave naked, as we're prepared for burial. We have nothing in coming. We have nothing when we depart. So everything we have in time is given. All we have is skin wrapped around bones and organs and muscles. That's all we have. And a soul for which we must give account before our God. And Job's taking care of that. And he calls into perspective that which is right. Get it? The one who gave and has put everything on loan to me in time has chosen and has every right to choose this manner, has chosen to take everything away. I won't take anything with me anyway. Blessed be his name for loaning it to me while I had it. Get that. Get it, affluent Americans, as we are. Get it when you walk through your house and see those wonderful belongings. Get it when you and I get behind the wheels of our cars and drive them on loan. On loan. Get it when the business falls and fails. It was on loan. When the stocks rise and when the stocks fall, it's on loan. What'd you bring to this scene? A naked body and not too good looking one at that? And what will you have when you leave? A naked body and I'll leave it at that. Just added a lot of wrinkles. I've never seen a hearse pulling a U-Haul. You take nothing because you brought nothing, which means you own nothing. What a grand revelation. Listen to me, you don't even own your children. They're God's children on loan for you to take care of, rear, release, and pray for. This is a perfect moment to pause and look at one statement Paul makes in 1 Timothy 6, verse 7. Please, 1 Timothy 6. And having looked at it, go back to Job 1:21 and put it in the margin of your Bible and memorize it this week. 1 Timothy 6, 7. It will help you when the interest rate goes up. We have brought nothing into the world, so we cannot take anything out of it either. If we have food and covering with these, verse 8 adds, we shall be content. Put that not only in the margin of Job 1:21, put that in another crease in your brain. We brought nothing, we take nothing. In the meantime, we borrow everything. As a good friend of mine tried to teach me years ago, God owns it all. I know your name is on the title. I know. It won't be when you're gone. I know you built that place and you're proud of it. That's nothing wrong with that. Nothing wrong with having it nice. Nothing wrong with having things in it. Nothing wrong with driving a fine car. We've gone over this before. It's not about that. The problem comes when the car drives us and the possessions own us. They never owned Job. This is the curve that he threw back into the heavens, into the face of Satan. In your face, Lucifer. I never set my affections on them in the first place. And I've understood from the get-go, when we had our first until we had our tenth, they're all God's. The one who gave it all and the one who had the right to take it all whenever he wanted it all was the same one deserving of all my praise. Blessed be his name. And I love the benediction through all this. Job did not sin, nor did he blame God. Get this lesson. get it really clear. When you understand that everything you have is on loan, then you are better prepared to release it when the owner wants it back. And the less time you will spend between utter, sheer, and understandable grief and worship. That is why I believe a memorial service at a funeral can be one of the most meaningful worship services of one's experience. Because we can't take it with us. My good friend and one of my mentors in the early years of my ministry, Ray Steadman, tells a true story. He had traveled to a site for ministry through a week, had forgotten there was a very nice evening dinner he was to attend and speak at. Therefore, he needed a nice suit that he had failed to bring with him. He realized it toward the afternoon when the hour was getting late. He was located near a funeral home, and he thought maybe for a pretty quick moment, the funeral director would at least loan me a suit that would have gone on a cadaver. And he went over and he bargained with him and got the suit. And he said, "That evening, Chuck, as I stood up to speak, I was addressing all the people, and as was my common practice, I reached down to put my hand in my pocket. And I realized their cadaver suits have no pockets." I read this past week, shrouds have no pockets. We enter the world with fists clenched as little babies, but we always leave the world with hands open on our chests. Naked. Naked. And in the interlude, "Lord God, blessed be your name for loaning me all that you've loaned me. Through all this, Job did not sin." Isn't that wonderful? "Nor did he blame God." Why blame God? As Francis Anderson has written, God has given him a rehearsal for death. All things belong to God, absolutely. To be given as gift, not claim. To be taken back without wrong. There is no talk of human rights. The Lord is the sovereign owner of all, and Job rejoices in this wonderful fact. When perspective returned, he put his arm around his grieving, precious wife, held her close, and whispered, "God gave." For some unrevealed reason, he chose to take back. This entire message could have been delivered in three words. If some of you are thinking, why didn't you do that? You can help finish the sentence. You'll know the third word. Hold everything loosely. Say it again. Hold everything loosely. Let's bow our heads. If you've never met the Lord Jesus Christ, he's a master. He's the master worth following and is available to you. A relationship with him will give you a perspective like Job's. Todd Beamer had that relationship. His wife, who survives him, tells their story of Todd's salvation and her confidence that God brought along Todd for such a moment as that. What perspective. I invite you to visit the cross and to look up and see a man who was God, who held everything loosely, even his own life. And at the age of 33, paid the supreme penalty for sins, not his sins, but ours, and invite you to come to him like a little child. I urge you to do that today. And then you will say with fellow Christians, blessed be the name of the Lord. Blessed be your name, Lord, for having loaned me what you have, these precious children I tuck in bed at night, or I walk to the altar and give in marriage, or I put my arms around, loving them and their children. I bless your name because you gave them, and I will bless you if you choose to take them. They were never mine to begin with. Blessed be the name of the Lord. And we shall bless your name forever and ever, our great God, even if we don't understand, even if we cannot ever explain. You need no defending. We need to worship you. Blessed be your name for what you have given and for your sovereign right to take. Blessed be your name.
5: Blessed be your name when you give, and blessed be your name when you take away. That's not a prayer that comes naturally. 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I'm Clayton Bjellin. 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
7: Yeah, I believe in miracles. I believe that God will do a miracle for me, but, well, what happens when he says no? What happens when I have a heart for this or for that, but he closes the door, slams it in my face? Hi, I'm Bernie Diamond, and welcome again to A Different Perspective as we take another look at God's amazing miracles in your life. This week on the program, we've been talking about miracles. The series is called I Need a Miracle, Please. How many times have you and I been caught in a tight spot and thought to ourselves, nothing short of a miracle is going to save me from this one? Or there's something on our hearts. We have this desire, a good desire, a desire perhaps to serve God, and yet things just don't seem to be working out. We can't talk about miracles without talking about the fact that sometimes we go to God, we ask him for a miracle, and that miracle seems to be denied by God. How can that be? Jesus himself said, if you love me and my word abides in you and you abide in me, you can ask anything that you wish in my name and it will be done for you. How can it be that God would deny me a miracle that opens the door to me doing some good work for him? How can it be that God denies me a miracle of healing? Healing a sick child or healing a loved one? Or how can that be? I've heard people preach that the only circumstance in which we miss out on something we ask for is if we don't have enough faith. Frankly, I'd love to wring their necks because that just isn't true. You may think that's pretty strong language, but I get really angry with people who twist the truth. Now, a lack of faith, yeah, that sometimes is the reason that we miss out on things from God. Yeah, it is. Listen to what James writes when he talks about going to God and asking for wisdom. James chapter 1, beginning verse 6. He says, but ask in faith, never doubting, for the one who doubts is like a wave of the sea, driven and tossed by the wind. For the doubter, being double-minded and unstable in every way, must not expect to receive anything from the Lord. See, God rewards faith. That's what we've been talking about over these last few days. But he doesn't demand complete faith or perfect faith. In fact, the last time that I checked, faith the size of a tiny little mustard seed was enough to tell a mountain to go jump into the lake. It's not the size of our faith that matters, not the perfection of our faith. See, sometimes my heart's deeply troubled. Sometimes I'm afraid to stand in the place that God's called me to stand. Sometimes I'm afraid to step forward and do the things that God's called me to do. How do I know I have faith? I tell you, if I stay in that place and do the things that God's called me to do, if I'm prepared to fail unless God shows up, no matter how much my emotions are on that roller coaster ride, if I hang on to that tiny little seed of faith somewhere in my heart, then I know I have faith. But if I run and hide to protect myself, then I don't. Sure, faith is important, but sometimes we get it wrong. Sometimes we don't hear God properly, and sometimes we ask God for something that isn't in His sovereign will. I've written a book recently called Unlocking the Power of Prayer, and I've devoted a whole chapter to this question. You know, when my children were little, I wouldn't give them a sharp knife to play with. It's only when they grew up into young adults that they got to use the carving knife. Sometimes we ask God for things that we're not mature enough to use or to do or to cope with. And so the reason I get so upset by people that somehow seem to preach that we can expect God to deliver on any outrageous request that we make, and that if He doesn't, it's because we lack enough faith, that's not only a lie, but it condemns those who listen. It blames them for something that's not their fault. And I just feel today that we need to deal with this decisively, because when we ask something of God and His loving, perfect answer is no, then we naturally feel condemned. We do. And that's not what we're meant to feel. There's no better way of tackling this subject than through the Apostle Paul. Now, Paul is definitely one of your biblical A-list, one of those great characters of the New Testament. In fact, he wrote almost half the books of the New Testament. So God entrusted an awful lot to this guy, Paul. He was a passionate fellow. He had a heart to tell as many people as he could about Jesus. He travelled all over the place for years and years, right across the known world, proclaiming the gospel of Jesus Christ, the good news. Sometimes, in fact, quite a few times, his heart raced out there ahead of God to do this or to do that, but he was prevented from doing so. Have a listen to what he writes to the church in Rome in Romans chapter 1, verse 13. I want you to know, brothers and sisters, that I have often intended to come to you, but thus far have been prevented in order that I might reap some harvest among you as I have amongst the rest of the Gentiles. So he's writing to them, I really, really, really have wanted to come to you, to tell you about Jesus, to reap a harvest for God's glory. You can just imagine Paul praying and imploring God, God, let me go to Rome. Let me go to them. God, let me go and tell them about you. Father God, please, please let me go in Jesus' name. Pouring his heart out to God over this. Now, this is a good, honourable thing. This wasn't for Paul's comfort or luxury or glory. I mean, far from it. Travelling to Rome in those days was not an easy journey, as he was later to find out when he was shipwrecked along the way. Now, this was for God's glory. Paul's intentions were godly and good in every way. But listen to what he says. Thus far, I have been prevented. In other words, to that point, God had not answered his prayer. God had not let him pursue the desires of his heart. God had not opened the door. God had not made a way for Paul to go and fulfill his heart's desire. So what? Did Paul lack faith? Was Paul double-minded? No, he was a great man of God. He gave his life to the service of preaching the gospel. He was responsible for planting so many churches, used mightily of God. God just said no that time. In fact, later on in the book of Romans, Paul tells us why. Thus I make it my ambition to proclaim the good news, not where Christ has already been named, so that I do not build up someone else's foundation, but as it is written, those who have never been told of him shall see, and those who have never heard of him shall understand. This is the reason that I have so often been hindered from coming to you. That's Romans chapter 15. In other words, the Romans had already heard about Jesus, and there were other people in the world that hadn't.

0: to do something else. Paul wanted to go to Rome, but God had other more important things for him to do. And that's okay, because Paul did what God had told him to do. Eventually, he did get to go to Rome, but on God's terms, in chains on death row. See how plain and simple this is? Got nothing to do with a lack of faith on Paul's part. And again, of Timothy, Paul and Silas, we read in Acts chapter 16, they went through the region of Phrygia and Galatia, having been forbidden by the Holy Spirit to speak the word in Asia. Sometimes God has different plans, and that hurts. That can be confusing. Sometimes we wish it was different. As I've said many times, God isn't some performing poodle that dances to our tune. He's a sovereign and mighty God. And when we pray, "Our Father in heaven, hallowed be your name, your will be done, your kingdom come," what we're saying to him is this: first and foremost, no matter what the cost to me, Dad, I just want you to know that I want your will to be done. And you know something? When we're in that will, there's a peace and a rest and a trust and a joy that happens, because he is going to get it right. Before I go, I'd just like to remind you that if you have a prayer need, we would absolutely love to pray for you, because the only sort of prayer that the Bible teaches about is the sort that has powerful results. Just let that sink in. The only sort of prayer the Bible teaches about is the sort that has powerful results. So if you'd like us to pray with you, in fact, if you'd like our whole prayer community to pray with you, stop by online at powerfulprayer.org to share your prayer request. It's completely confidential, your name won't be displayed, and in fact, while you're there, perhaps you could pray for one or two others as well and leave them a word or two of encouragement. 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God's word says that the prayer of the righteous is powerful and effective. So please allow us to pray for you and with you, and let's just see what God does, how he intervenes, how he chooses to bless you. That web address again is powerfulprayer.org. I'm Bernie Diamond, and I'll catch you again same time Monday with a different perspective.
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This is a children's drama and is rated G. Ginger and the baby P-Rexes guide a young Strawberry-saurus to find the courage to perform a special friendship dance that will help them find a lifelong playmate. At 12 a.m. on ABC Kids, Kangaroo Beach, The Curse of Boomerang Island. 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At 8:23 a.m. on ABC Kids, Fizzy and Suds,

0: Figures. 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Fart. 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He needs to fart and does not want you to watch. So he tries to make the episode extremely boring. 9 o'clock on ABC Entertains, Dance with Tom. Kuraman, Kangaroo. 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Kuraman is a Yangambar word for kangaroo, who are curious and listen very carefully to the sounds of the bush. 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Backyard Games. 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The toys, Maurice and Al, compete in a sack race. Leah and Tio race in an obstacle course of their own making, all while balancing an egg or orange on a spoon. 10 o'clock on ABC TV, Compass. Faith, Power and Modi. This is rated CTC. Indian Prime Minister Modi has once again visited Australia, and ties between the two countries are strengthening. Hinduism is now the fastest growing religion here, but tensions rise between ancient beliefs and modern politics. 10:50 a.m. on ABC Kids, Ready, Eddie, Go. 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Eddie learns that even when snowmen melt, happy memories stay. 10:59 a.m. on ABC TV, Race Around the World. 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Exceptional materials and craftsmanship. This is rated G. Kevin MacLeod looks at the spectacular homes vying to win House of the Year. 5 long-listed houses showcase exceptional materials and craftsmanship before the winner of the 2022 prize is revealed. 12:28 p.m. on ABC Kids, Ginger and the Vegisaurs. Smell you later. This is a children's drama and it's rated G. Ginger and the Peas meet the stinky onion rexes, who help stop the nasty banana raptors. 12:35 p.m. on ABC Entertains, Father Brown. This is a drama and it's rated M. Father Brown investigates when the competitive atmosphere at a local dance school leads to a dance with death. 1 o'clock on ABC TV, Portrait Artist of the Year. This is rated PG. In the final heat, 9 artists from across Australia have just 4 hours to create portraits of Mustard Dogs Season 1 winner Frank Finger and his dog Annie, actor Chloe Hayden and comedian Alex Lee. 1:21 p.m. on ABC Entertains, The One That Got Away. This is rated M. A hunt for a killer whose modus operandi echoes the historic Heart Knot murders reunites ex-lovers Darfion Lloyd and DS Rick Sheldon. 1:35 p.m. on ABC Kids, Octonauts. The Octonauts and the Lion's Mane's Jellyfish. This is rated G. an enormous lion's mane jellyfish gets its amazingly long tentacles tangled in the octopod's engine, whilst Tweak is working on it. 1:51 p.m. on ABC TV, Treasure and Dirt. All the Creatures. This is a drama and it's rated M. Ivan and Nell finally catch up with Stanley. Nell gets a disturbing call from Phelan, and Ivan is pulled into the dark underbelly of the town. 1:53 p.m. on ABC Kids, Kangaroo Beach. The Curse of Boomerang Island. This is a children's comedy and it's rated G. What starts as a leisurely sailing trip for Frizzy, Spike, Big Trev and Auntie Bev takes a dangerous turn when their boat gets caught on the reef, and they find themselves racing against time. 2:49 p.m. on ABC Kids, Gardening Australia Junior, Building a Bee Hotel. 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Tractors. This is a children's documentary and it's rated G. Fizzy and Suds ride tractors of all sizes. They watch huge wheels, harvest wheat in neat rows, and see a tractor pull a stuck vehicle out of mud. A mighty tractor rescue on the farm. 4:47 p.m. on ABC TV, Long Lost Family. 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Mission Creepy Campout. This is a children's drama and it's rated G. Moss must confront her fear of the dark when the kids have a living room campout, and Pranksy tries to spook them back to their beds. 5:40 p.m. on SBS World Movies, Paperback Hero. This is a movie and it's rated PG. Truck driver Jack Willis has long dreamed of being a writer. He pens a romance novel and, when the time comes to publish it, asks his best friend Ruby Vale if he can publish the novel under her name. 5:44 p.m. on ABC Kids, Kangaroo Beach, Charlene's Dream. This is a children's comedy and it's rated G. Gemma talks Big Trev into letting the cadets stay overnight in the submarine for the annual coral spawning, but their dreamy adventure gets derailed when they nearly crash into a sleep-swimming Charlene. 7:07 p.m. on ABC Kids, Gardening Australia Junior, Tiny Forest. 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It's time to dig, plant and grow. The grand finale? A community celebration bursting with proud junior gardeners. 7:31 p.m. on ABC TV, Monty Don's Rhineland Gardens. This is a documentary and it's rated G. Monty travels along Europe's famous Rhine River to Germany, seeking romantic castles, stunning scenery, gardens, and a park created from disused factories. 7:38 p.m. on ABC Family, Star Wars, Young Jedi Adventures, The Tale of the Short Spire. This is rated G. The Jedi investigate who is cutting down spires on Batuu. 7:50 p.m. on ABC Family, Star Wars, Young Jedi Adventures, The Team Up. This is rated G. Tabor and the Jedi must work together. 8:32 p.m. on ABC TV, St. Pierre. The Bogman Cometh. This is a drama and it's rated M. When an archaeologist winds up dead in her dig site, Arch and Fitz look into a group of academics to find the murderer. 9:30 p.m. on ABC News, Foreign Correspondent. This is rated CTC. Foreign Correspondent returns for a new season, packed with stories reflecting the times in which we live. 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This is a drama comedy and is rated PG. Undercover as an athlete, coach and chef, the spies are sent to Christchurch for the 1974 Unity Games to protect the Indian Foreign Minister from an assassination. 11 o'clock on SBS Viceland, the drama series is called The Expanse and this is rated M. As survivors arrive to the behemoth, two factions form over how to handle a life or death threat. Holden grapples with what he's seen and the choices he must make. And finally, at 11:50 p.m. on SBS Viceland, the drama series is called The Expanse and it's rated MA. Holden and his allies must stop Ashford and his team from destroying the ring and perhaps all of humanity. And that's all for today. Coming up next, your guide to what's on VA Radio. And my name is Anthony Lau.
1: 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After your morning paper readings, Studio One with Sam and Lizzie, then Talking Vision. Following Talking Vision, the National Press live from our Adelaide studios will bring you the latest news from the Australian and Financial Review. 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At 4:45, On This Day. At 5 p.m, from our Perth studios, the National News Hour, updating you on the news and stories happening today. 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

0: In this bulletin, more industrial action planned at BHP's Port Hedland operations, FIFA facing more opposition to its privatisation plans, hopes for the future of a rare native orchid, and the death of a noted Australian music historian. Good morning, this is ABC News, I'm Garrett Mundy. Further strikes are expected at BHP's Port Hedland port operations after union members endorsed another work stoppage. A union meeting last night saw the second stoppage of the ongoing dispute at the port endorsed following an eight-hour stoppage earlier this month. The combined BHP ports unions say they'll place a 24-hour ban on loading ships on Saturday, the 8th of August. A 24-hour work stoppage is scheduled for the following day after months of discussion between unions and the mining giant failed to reach agreement. BHP and the unions are expected to return to the negotiating table at the Fair Work Commission on Tuesday, ahead of the scheduled strike, in a last-ditch effort to avoid the industrial action. WA Farmers President Steve Maguire says record low rainfalls in parts of the southwest could lead to a lower crop yield. The Bureau of Meteorology says the region southwest of a line from Geraldton to Esperance has received the lowest July rainfall since records began in 1900, with gauges averaging just 39.7 millimetres across the region. Mr Maguire says some farmers are having to make tough decisions about whether to spend money to fertilise their crops.
1: The fertiliser's not going on, especially it's a very expensive fertiliser, so a lot of decisions have got to be made about what's the best thing to do financially, what risk to take for all those guys in the dry areas, whereas in the wetter ones, they're probably feeding their crops thinking we've got a good potential here.
0: WA gold miners say they're feeling the pinch of rising fuel prices. With more, here's Jared Lucas.
2: Coolgardie gold miner Beacon Minerals says its fuel costs increased 110% during the June quarter. It says fuel deliveries have continued as normal, but it's expensive, pushing up production costs by $470 an ounce. Norseman gold miner Pantoro is in the same boat. Pantoro's managing director, Paul Smerlach.
3: Diesel in April and May went right up to $1.90 a litre. Before the war started, we were sitting at about $1. There's no doubt there'll be some fluctuations through the year, but we think that supply, based on the information that we have at the moment, should remain steady.
2: Pantoro's fuel bill was $16 million for the June quarter, nearly $5 million higher than the previous quarter.
0: The federal government will seek consensus with the states and territories on minimum standards and information sharing for working with children checks. Here's political reporter Lexi Junawick.
4: Attorneys General will convene in Darwin today to seek agreement on minimum national standards for working with children check schemes, along with a national baseline of serious criminal offences that will automatically bar a person from being granted or continuing to hold a working with children check. Ministers will also discuss the types of information to be shared with state and territory screening units to support more informed and consistent decisions. In a statement, Federal Attorney General Michelle Rowland says she's confident her state and territory colleagues will reach agreement.
0: Major changes proposed to the legislation guiding the National Disability Insurance Scheme will be further scrutinised today as unions, academics and advocates front a Senate inquiry. With the details, here's National Disability Affairs reporter Naz Campanella.
5: The Senate inquiry sitting in Canberra today will hear from the Health Services Union as well as researchers from various universities. Representatives from the Council for Intellectual Disability will also give evidence. The inquiry, which has been extended after pressure from the Greens, is looking at draft legislation, paving the way for more than $30 billion worth of cuts to the NDIS. The federal government says the changes are needed to restore public confidence in the scheme and ensure its viability for future generations.
0: Overseas, soccer's governing body in North and Central America has joined Europe in rejecting FIFA's plans to privatise parts of its tournaments, although CONCACAF has stopped short of UEFA's decision to boycott competitions, including the World Cup. Here's the BBC's Simon Jack.
6: In a FIFA presentation to members, they estimate that FIFA makes $1 per worldwide fan every year. Premier League makes more than double that, and the NFL 50 times as much. FIFA wants to be more like that. And now UEFA have handed FIFA the biggest ultimatum. Drop their investment plan or all 55 of its national associations will boycott FIFA competitions. But with millions on offer to many smaller nations, money is a very powerful player on this financial pitch.
0: Reports are emerging that Israel and Hamas could be inching closer to an agreement on the next phase of the ceasefire in Gaza. Middle East correspondent Matthew Doran reports.
7: Negotiations have been stalled for much of the last 9 months that the ceasefire has technically been in force, although Hamas has long argued it isn't much of a truce, given local health authorities say regular Israeli attacks have killed more than 1,200 people since October. But reports suggest Hamas could be willing to move on one of the key sticking points in this process and agree to lay down its heavy weapons, but only if they're held by a Palestinian authority and come with a guarantee Israel would stop attacking, withdraw troops from inside Gaza, and allow a US-backed technocratic committee to actually enter the Strip and take over governance rather than trying to run its affairs from Cairo.
0: An economic research company says Perth has climbed to 13th on its list of the world's most livable cities. The 2026 Economic Intelligence Global Livability Index has Perth in the world's top 8%, ahead of New York, Paris, Toronto and Brisbane. But the WA capital ranks behind Melbourne, Sydney and Adelaide. The index scores cities across categories like stability, healthcare, education, infrastructure, culture and environment. Copenhagen and Vienna topped the list. The Kings Park Orchid Program plans to use a new laboratory propagation method on more threatened species after successfully cloning one of the world's rarest plants to help save it from extinction. There are less than 30 of the critically endangered Queen of Sheba orchids remaining in the wild in WA's southwest. Researchers have successfully used the cloning technique to grow plants and now have countless orchids to study, collect seeds from, and eventually reintroduce to the wild. Orchid research scientist Dr. Belinda Davis says it's unlocked an important conservation tool for other threatened species.
8: Now that we've established this pathway for the Queen of Sheba, we're looking at applying it at different orchids, different threatened orchids.
0: A Curtin University researcher says cargo from the Batavia shipwreck reveals surprisingly complex trade routes dating back nearly 400 years. Forensic analysis of identical-looking sandstone blocks aboard the ship, which sank at the Abrolhos Islands in 1629, reveals they were taken from multiple quarries across Europe. Lead researcher Anthony Clark says that suggests a system of previously unknown sophisticated supply chains.
9: Looking at the rocks and what they can tell us really did reveal 16th, 17th century trade network that we would not know from written records. And it reveals the building blocks of an empire, really.
0: Australian music journalist and broadcaster Glenn A. Baker has died at the age of 74. Known for his vast music knowledge, Baker won the BBC's Rock Brain of the Universe three times in the mid-1980s. In the mid-1970s, he was part of a research project which resulted in the formation of 2JJ, which later became Triple J. Glenn A. Baker was also the editor of Billboard magazine for more than 20 years, wrote 17 books, as well as sleeve notes for more than 600 albums. Australian runner Rose Davies has claimed her second gold medal of the Commonwealth Games, triumphing in the 5,000 metres with compatriot Jess Hull taking silver. Jessica Stewart is in Glasgow.
10: It was another golden moment for Rose Davies in Glasgow. Days after claiming a historic 10,000 metre triumph, the Australian was equally impressive in the 5,000, waiting until the final stages to gallop ahead of the pack and then digging in deep to hold of compatriot Jess Hull and triumph by almost a second as the pair completed a famous 1-2 for Australia. That came after Lachlan Kennedy and Torrey Lewis both breezed through to their respective 200 metre finals. Peter Boll was one of three Aussies to reach the final of the 800 metres, and Australia's cyclists claimed three golds on a successful first day of competition at the velodrome.
0: With more sport, here's Daniel Garb.
11: A blistering start has paved the way for Geelong to record a 25-point win over Collingwood at the MCG to open round 21 of the AFL and stay in touch with the AFL's top four. The Cats kick 5-1 early to set up their third win in a row. Jay Polkinghorne and Ollie Henry kicking 3 goals each for the Cats. Aussie Alex Diminor has accounted for young compatriot Cruz Hewitt with ease at Tennis Washington Open, downing the 17-year-old in straight sets. Diminor, who was the number one seed for the event, won 6-2, 6-3. South Melbourne has become the fourth club this year from outside the top flight to knock out an A-League team from football's Australia Cup round of 32, beating Adelaide United 2-1. And world number two Gino Thitikul of Thailand holds a two-shot lead after the first round of the Women's British Open Golf Major at Royal Lithium in England. Cassie Porter is the best of the Australians after the first round at 1-under, 6 shots back.
0: Friday's weather: showers about the southwest capes extending to southwest of Lyon from Rockingham to Bremer Bay this afternoon and southwest of Durian Bay to Hopetoun this evening. Mostly sunny in Perth with a high chance of showers about the southern suburbs. Looking for a top of 21 degrees in the city. Right now it is 6.8 degrees. ABC News, it's 10 past 7.
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23: There's been no trace of Mr.
24: Holmes. Remembrance Day 1918.
25: Hello and welcome to On This Day. I'm Marilyn Barclay. And today's Friday, July the 31st. Today, we remember one of the most destructive battles of World War I. We put Robinson Crusoe in the stocks. And we say happy birthday to two remarkable women. The Battle of Passchendaele was fought by British, Anzac and Canadian soldiers against the Germans. It was fought for control of the village of Passchendaele near the Belgian town of Ypres. Even at this stage of the war, the British command still believed that strategic breakthroughs could be made. Their overall intention for this battle was to sweep through to the German submarine bases on the Belgian coast. The campaign commenced on the 31st of July 1917 and continued through to the 6th of November 1917, when the Canadian Corps gained control of Passchendaele. It was a particularly difficult campaign, as the British preparatory bombardment ripped up the countryside, which was already essentially reclaimed swampland. Heavy rain from August onwards produced an impassable terrain of deep, liquid mud in which an unknown number of soldiers drowned. Allied casualties reached almost a quarter of a million men, with about the same number lost by the Germans. In 8 weeks of fighting, Australian forces incurred 38,000 casualties. There was no breakthrough, and the German railways remained out of reach. The defenders were pushed back, but the new British positions were precarious and had to be abandoned in spring of 1918. Now we hop into our time machine and go back 200-odd years to this day in 1703. Author Daniel Defoe was unafraid to satirise the higher classes, attacking them in writing with wit and flair. Following the publication of The Shortest Way with the Dissenters, Defoe was accused of seditious libel and put in the pillory on this day for insulting the ruling classes. A pillory was a method of public humiliation and punishment, in which the victim was secured to a wooden frame which had holes for the head and hands. The public would then usually throw harmful objects and rotten food. Legend has it that in Defoe's case, however, his friends and audience threw flowers at him rather than any harmful substances. He was released after 3 days. best known for his novel Robinson Crusoe, Defoe helped to popularise the concept of the novel, which was a fairly new literary form at the time. Aside from Robinson Crusoe, Defoe wrote over 500 books, articles and journals on topics such as politics, crime, religion and marriage. Now to a couple of high achievers. Yvonne Goolagong, born in Griffith on the 31st of July 1951, was one of eight children. As a professional tennis player, Goolagong was the first female Aboriginal Australian to achieve prominence in a sport. Goolagong's tennis career includes 92 pro tournament victories. She won the Australian Open four times, Wimbledon twice, the French Open once, and she represented Australia seven times in the Federation Cup. She retired from tennis in 1982. J.K. Rowling, who was born on this day in 1965, is of course the author and creator of the celebrated Harry Potter books. Beginning in the late 1990s, these seven novels became international blockbusters, selling over 400 million copies and being translated into more than 60 languages. The books also spawned a series of movies, video games and other merchandise that made Rowling one of the wealthiest people in the entertainment industry. The seventh and final Harry Potter novel, Harry Potter and the Deathly Hallows, debuted in US bookstores on July the 21st, 2007. Now let's hear some music. Neil Sedaka recorded O Carol at RCA Victor Studio A, New York City, on July the 31st, 1959. He named this song for the singer-songwriter Carole King. They dated when they were classmates at Abraham Lincoln High in Brooklyn. Imagine the music that school produced. He died earlier this year.

I am but a fool. Darling, I love you. Though you treat me cruel, you hurt me, and you make me cry. But if you leave me, I will surely die.

You are listening to Neil Sedaka with O. Carol. Now we go briefly back to World War I, specifically the events leading up to its outbreak. Following the assassination of Archduke Ferdinand by a teenage Serbian revolutionary, whose citizens had strong Russian affinities, was under threat from Austria-Hungary. Russia, a huge country with logistical difficulties in organizing its troops, decided to start mobilizing its troops rather than be caught lagging behind the other European nations if war broke out. On the 31st of July 1914, Germany, in support of its alliance with Austria, ordered Russia to demobilize. There was no response, which resulted in the German declaration of war on Russia. Now, what other events occurred on this day? For the first time, women's events in athletics were included in the Olympic Games program held in Amsterdam in 1928. Women's sporting groups had pressured the International Olympic Committee into including women's track and field events in 1928. On the 31st of July that year, a discus thrower from Poland was the first woman to win a track and field Olympic gold medal. Unfortunately, the women's track events did not assist the cause of women's sport. The newspaper reports of the 800 metres final, where one athlete collapsed at the finish, were sensationalised, inaccurate, and promoted the belief that women were unsuited to running longer distances. Other newspapers preached that women would be desexed and their reproductive capability impaired by such terrible exhaustion. England's Daily Mail affirmed that women who raced longer than 200 metres would age prematurely. Shocked at the public spectacle of women in distress, the all-male Olympic establishment cut the event, and until the 1960 Rome Olympics, women's running races were restricted to 100 and 200 metres. Now, if you're having a birthday today, then you share it with Victoria's ex-premier, Ted Baillieu, who was born on this day in 1953. Poker machines were legalised in New South Wales clubs in 1956. Dad's Army, the British comedy, debuted on UK television in 1968. The series ran until November 1977. And to end today's show, I see that Russell Morris was born on this day in Richmond in 1948. In 1969, he had the biggest hit of his career with The Real Thing, written by Johnny Young and produced by Molly Meldrum. His other hits include Wings of an Eagle and Sweet, Sweet Love.

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4: Good morning. The time is approaching 7:32 on Friday, July 31st, 2026. My name is Cheryl Cullerton and I'm joined today by Les Strong and Kerry Fasolo, who will be your readers. Currently in Perth, it is 6.3 degrees and it apparently feels like 4.3 degrees, but it is much warmer in our Perth studios where we bring the program to you. It is wonderful to have your company today. We'll be with you until 9:30 on today's West Coast News program. We will be bringing you articles from the West Australian newspaper as well as other sources. We cover all of the news of the day plus weather, traffic information and more. The program begins with local and national news and here's Les with the headlines. 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
5: And now back to the first of those headlines. The headline on page one of the West Australian was bean caught leaking. The story, however, is covered in detail across pages four and five with the heading, I leaked covert tape to Juno. Hasty admits role in secret audio but denies being a media source despite his weekly calls. And the story is by Hannah Cross. High-profile politicians from the past and present have had their turn in the witness box in a long-running defamation lawsuit brought by businessman Greg Poland against media outlet WA Today and its former journalists. Federal MP Andrew Hastie was first among the cast of political players who took the stand, telling the Supreme Court he was the one who leaked the secret recording at the centre of the legal battle to ex-scribe Nathan Hondros in 2019. The recording sparked two articles from Hondros and former WA Today deputy editor Kate Headley, containing allegations of backdoor political dealings, including a dodgy deal to dump millions of tonnes of toxic soil, that's in quotes, in the Peel region. It also embroiled Transport Minister Rita Saviotti, who was expected to give her evidence today, then Regional Development Minister Alana McTiernan and then Fisheries Minister Dave Kelly. And Mr. Hastie said his reason for leaking the recording was informed by a fear the state government was concocting something untoward in his electorate of Canning, which takes in large areas of the Peel region. My concern was that the state government was going to use the Peel region as a dumping ground for toxic waste, Mr. Hastie said. The covert recording was made by businessman Aaron Granger, who had attended a meeting at the Subiaco Hotel with his wife Melissa, Mr. Poland, who was then Deputy Chair of the Peel Development Commission, and PDC Commercial Officer Lisa Taylor. Mr. Poland is Chairman of property developer the Strzelecki Group, which owns several commercial landmarks, including Dolphin Quay in Mandurah and Sorrento Quay at Hillary's Boat Harbour. Mr. Granger sent it to Mr. Hastie's office following a meeting where he had raised the issue. Mr. Granger let me know that he'd been approached by the Peel Development Commission to assist them with solving a problem for the state government. Mr. Hastie said, that was toxic soil from the Frosfield Airport Link Metronet project that needed to be dumped or put somewhere. The Liberal MP said he called Hondros after the meeting because he wanted to find out more about the personalities involved and what was being put to me. I trusted Hondros, not as a friend, but as a balanced journalist who had knowledge of the Labor Party, being a former staffer to an ex-Labor minister, Mr. Hastie said. He seemed like someone who could offer insight into the recording. In a tense cross-examination, Mr. Poland's barrister, Martin Bennett, probed Mr. Hastie about his phone records, recollection of his meeting with Mr. Granger, and his relationship with Hondros. Mr. Hastie said he would regularly speak to Hondros once a month, up to once a week at a peak, but denied he'd had an agreement with Hondros since 2016 to feed him tips as a confidential source. That evidence was in stark contrast to Hondros's, who told the court on Wednesday he had promised Mr. Hastie in 2016 not to reveal his identity if he passed on information.
7: Phone records showed more than a dozen calls between Hondros and Mr. Hastie in the days leading up to and after publication of the first article. Mr. Hastie said he didn't recall the exacts of each phone call, but that one had involved Hondros telling him he'd managed to speak to one of the participants at the Subiaco Hotel meeting. Mr. Bennett also queried a number of calls Mr. Hastie had with ex-WA Liberal leader Zach Kirkup around the same time and whether he had sent him a copy of the recording. I don't recall sending it to Mr. Kirkup, but can't deny that I did, Mr. Hastie said. He also put to Mr. Hastie that the recording release would be of political benefit to him, which he denied. When former Regional Development Minister Ms. McTiernan took the stand, she didn't mince words when denying she asked Mr. Poland to fix the Forestfield Airport Link toxic soil problem. She said, I can certainly say it would be beyond belief to say I would have proactively gone out and said to solve a problem in the transport portfolio. There would be just no way that I would have proactively gone out and done that. Ms. McTiernan did confirm, however, that she had

0: inappropriate. I said, there's a freight train heading in your direction and it's in your best interest to resign, and he agreed to do so. The former but still influential Labor minister was then taken to Mr. Poland's comments in the recording about her and Ms. Safiotti's ability to steamroll requests. Ms. McTiernan said, I wouldn't like to characterise us as working in that way, but it would be fair to say that both ministers had determination and persistence on an issue, but that's not steamrolling. Both of us are known for prosecuting our cases thoroughly and persistently. The Deputy Premier is due to give evidence today, where she is expected to answer questions about her involvement in any alleged land swap proposal. Ms. Safiotti's Labor colleague, Mr. Kelly, also gave evidence in a bid to set the record straight about Mr. Poland's alleged influence on the government's failed lobster policy when he was Fisheries Minister, which was subject of the second article from Hondros and Headley. Mr. Kelly agreed he had met Mr. Poland in November 2018 after he had sent a letter requesting a higher quota for lobster fishing. I thought, he's got some interesting ideas, but he doesn't really understand how the industry works anymore because he's still talking about pots, he said of Mr. Poland's letter. Lobster quota by that point was allocated in kilograms, not pots, he said. Mr. Kelly said they had discussed the lobster fishing industry, but that the government policy announced in December 2018 was already well in the works. He denied claims that Mr. Poland was the engineer behind the policy, insisting it was absolutely not true. Mr. Kelly said we worked on that policy for up to a year before it was announced in December 2018. The suggestion that the meeting with Mr. Poland was the genesis of the policy just doesn't make any sense. He may have put forward sentiments that were consistent with bits of the policy, but he certainly wasn't the genesis of it. Mr. Hastie, two of his staffers, and Mr. Kirkup are also defending the suit for their alleged role in distributing the recording. Justice Matthew Howard is yet to rule on the admissibility of the recording as evidence. From pages 4 and 5, that is, I leaked covert tape to Journo.
1: Next up, a story that is flagged on page 1 of the West Australian with the heading US Shock over WA Navy Base, and then continuing on page 18 with the heading Eviction provokes awkward scramble by Andrew Green. American officials have sought urgent assurances from the Albanese government over the planned rotation of US nuclear-powered submarines out of Western Australia, after a senior minister suggested the arrangement would be limited to 5 years. During an interview from Washington, Defence Industry Minister Pat Conroy said the AUKUS program, known as Submarine Rotational Force West, that's SRF West, scheduled to begin next year, would end in 2032. This is a time-limited rotation, Mr. Conroy told the ABC on Wednesday evening, in comments which the West has been told sparked a flurry of conversations between US and Australian defence officials. It's a 5-year commitment beginning in 2027. That's the arrangement that we put in place, with the plan being that as we acquire our own nuclear-powered submarines, they would move into HMAS Stirling and the rotational presence would come to an end. And that was all a quote from Mr. Conroy. Under the AUKUS optimal pathway, US and UK submarines will first deploy to WA's HMAS Stirling before Australia begins to receive second-hand Virginia-class boats in the early 2030s. Mr. Conroy, who was in Washington for talks with senior Department of War officials, also hit back at AUKUS critics who suggested the program amounted to allowing a de facto US military base at HMAS Stirling. The rotation each year is time limited. That's why they're not based there. They're only in HMAS Stirling for a limited amount of time each year, according to Mr. Conroy. When pressed on how much time each year that would be, the Defence Industry Minister said he could not disclose the answer. That goes to the operational employment that the United States uses for those submarines, but they won't be there all year long, he said. Several figures linked to the AUKUS program said that the comments generated concern and confusion inside the Pentagon, with officials seeking urgent clarification from their Australian counterparts. Shadow Defence Minister James Patterson said it was bizarre that Defence Industry Minister had used a television interview to effectively serve an eviction notice to the US Navy from HMAS Stirling before they've even arrived. That is

0: did so while he was in the United States is even worse, Senator Patterson argued. Pat Conroy's boss, Defence Minister Richard Marles, must make clear today, are US submarines welcome in WA beyond 2032 or not? That question was from Mr. Patterson. Premier Roger Cook downplayed the confusion, saying the SRF West program in WA was always designed to give Australian submariners experience on nuclear-powered boats before they operated their own. So, yes, it is a time-limited program because by 2032, those submariners will be starting to transition towards our Australian sovereign fleet, Mr. Cook told reporters. Obviously, it's an important part of making sure that we've got the submariners that have the experience and the expertise to work on a nuclear sub. During a series of subsequent interviews, Mr. Conroy also stressed that the deployment of US submarines in WA could easily be renewed or expanded, but that it might not be exactly as constructed under SRF West. Speaking from Washington, Mr. Conroy stressed the US would maintain a permanent submarine presence at HMAS Stirling into the future under arrangements that may need to be negotiated by future governments. Defence Minister's office did not respond to requests for comment from the West. There was a fiction provokes awkward scramble from page 18 of the West.
1: Our next story was also flagged on page 1 and the report is found on page 12. Housing floor plan spooking borrowers. Mortgage applications fall after property tax change. It's written by Ryan Johnson and Daniel Newell. In a further sign of a slowing Australian housing market and concerns about the Albanese government's radical shake-up of property tax rules, Big Four bank NAB has reported a 15% fall of mortgage applications over the past 3 months. The value of those applications slumped 9% between March and the end of June. While Perth house prices remain resilient and are tipped to keep growing, the bigger Sydney and Melbourne markets continue to contract. Cotality figures showed capital city values fell 1.3% over the June quarter, led by declines of 3.2% in Sydney and 2.6% in Melbourne. Perth values rose 0.7% in June. The budget changes, which restrict negative gearing on established homes and overhaul the capital gains tax discount, were condemned by major building, property and real estate groups after Labor broke its election pledge not to alter the concessions. Master Builders Australia, the Property Council of Australia and the Real Estate Institute of Australia warned in May the package could deepen Australia's housing shortage rather than improve affordability. Modelling commissioned by the groups found the budget measure would leave Australia with 8,742 fewer new homes over 4 years and push rents up by as much as $9 a week by 2029-30. The groups said reduced housing investment and higher rents would hurt aspiring homeowners, including first home buyers trying to save a deposit, as well as renters and builders. The warnings coincide with weaker demand in WA. Loan market data obtained by the West last week showed first home buyer applications through its broker network fell 35% between February and June, compared with a 24.5% fall among investors. WA was the only state where first home buyers retreated faster than investors. Despite the fall, NAB's existing mortgage book continues to grow, rising 2% to $115 billion over the quarter and 6% over the year. The two measures can move in opposite directions because applications point to future lending, while balances include loans already settled and still being repaid. From page 12, Housing Floor Plan Spooking Borrowers.
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6: And the time is now 12 minutes until 8 o'clock. And at 8 o'clock we will cross to the ABC News Bulletin. But until then we'll continue with our coverage of local and national news with Les.
0: Next up from page 3 of the West Australian, Optus called to account for 000 failure by Alana Skiberis. Optus is facing legal action over a major network failure that caused a widespread 000 outage. The Australian Communications and Media Authority alleges Optus breached two legal obligations more than 1,000 times during the outage on September 18th, 2025. Access to emergency call services was essential to protect the public, the regulator's chair, Nerida O'Loughlin, said. Australians rightly expect that when they call 000, their call will connect, she said in a statement on Thursday. The circumstances of this outage meant that did not reliably occur, leaving people unable to connect to potentially life-saving services. Giving access to the emergency call service is not optional. It is a fundamental legal obligation and the most important public safety responsibility telecommunications providers have. And that was all a quote from Ms. O'Loughlin. Optus failed to give customers who made 000 calls access to the emergency call service and to ensure those calls were carried, the regulator alleged. Proceedings against the Singaporean-owned company announced on Thursday will be heard in the federal court. The maximum penalty is $250,000 per contravention. The legal action follows the outage, which went for almost 14 hours and affected 600 calls, with 455 failing to connect. An independent review released by Optus in December found there were at least 10 mistakes made by the company and its contractor, Nokia, during the upgrade. It took Optus and Nokia 13 hours to understand the problem, with an Optus call centre not escalating early concerns from five people who said their 000 calls weren't working, the report found. The watchdog previously took action against the telco after another 000 outage in November 2023. The action resulted in Singtel Optus subsidiaries, including Optus Mobile, paying more than $12 million in infringement notice penalties for breaches relating to emergency calls. The recurrence of a major network outage affecting emergency calls so soon after the November 2023 outage is a significant concern and one of the reasons the ACMA has decided to take this matter to court, Ms. O'Loughlin said. The ACMA will not hesitate to take strong enforcement action where alleged telco failures have jeopardised public access to the critical emergency call service. Optus acknowledged the federal court proceedings, adding it would be inappropriate to comment further. Our focus remains on building a stronger and better Optus, the company said. We continue to invest in network resilience, strengthening our systems and processes, build and foster a culture of transparency and accountability, and improve the services our customers and communities rely on every day. And that was Optus' call to account for 000 failure from page 3 of the West.
1: To page 4, traditional owners to keep fighting Fortescue over payment. This is written by Rebecca LeMay. Yindjibarndi traditional owners have decided to appeal against their record compensation payout by mining giant Fortescue, vowing to keep fighting after being disappointed with the economic loss component. The decision was made at a large meeting in Roebourne on Thursday, which lasted several hours. All Yindjibarndi Native Title body members were invited and attended, either in person or online, and voted in favour of a challenge. Yindjibarndi Group Chief Executive Michael Woodley said the legal advice had been carefully considered and discussions were robust. Mr. Woodley said it was a long, emotional day which resulted in a decision by all attendees to put family and Njora country first. We believe the intentions of the Native Title Act are that First Nations people are legally recognised to speak for Gurra and share in the benefits that flow from it. Federal Court Justice Stephen Burley found in May that Fortescue's massive Solomon iron ore hub in the Pilbara had destroyed 124 culturally significant sites with WA government consent under Section 18 of the Aboriginal Heritage Act. Justice Burley awarded the Yindjibarndi $150.3 million, noting there were areas of open land they were no longer free to visit and were grieving their loss, like the death of a child. The sum, which Fortescue swiftly paid, was almost entirely for cultural and spiritual loss. Mr. Woodley said at the time that he was disappointed with the economic loss component of almost $137,000 plus a further $217,152 in compound interest, which represented a fraction of the estimated $70 billion in revenue the mine had generated since 2012. The miner has been contacted for comment. And that was Traditional Owners to Keep Fighting Fortescue Over Payout from page 4.
0: Our next up from page 11 of the West Australian, serial swiping stalker locked up yet again. Notorious Tinder terroriser breaches court order by Charlton Hart. A convicted serial perv stalker and self-proclaimed woman-hater who changed his name after he was convicted of terrorising more than a dozen females online has been locked up again. Tom Jeffrey Lewandowski, formerly known as Adam Jeffrey Rybicki, used applications like Tinder, Bumble, Snapchat and Instagram to stalk and harass dozens of women, including sending barrages of abusive messages and threatening to send intimate photos to one female's family. The 39-year-old is a declared high-risk serious offender and had been released from prison on an interim supervision order, which police allege he breached earlier this month. In 2020, the diagnosed narcissist spent just over 6 months in jail and was handed a suspended sentence after admitting to stalking and harassing 19 young women across the different applications for more than 2 years. He was again jailed for 2.5 years in December 2023 after admitting to terrorising an additional 5 women. Lewandowski had been granted release from prison in April last year by the WA Supreme Court on an interim supervision order, which banned him from accessing any social media and had him on a 24/7 electronic GPS monitoring. But he has been remanded in custody after allegedly breaching that order and is due to face Joondalup Magistrates Court on Friday, where he plans to make an application to be released on bail. The convicted criminal used online apps to lure women and gain personal information and intimate images from them before turning dangerous over the course of his offending. When the women tried to end contact with Lewandowski, he would begin stalking them by bombarding their social media accounts with hundreds of messages, contacting them through different platforms and using fake names and multiple phone numbers. He would escalate to threats, which included telling one victim, "You don't know what I'm capable of," and telling another woman he would send her explicit photos to her family. When another victim refused to have sex with him, he threatened to take his own life. Lewandowski's predatory behaviour led to 10 violence restraining orders being placed on him. When he was released from prison in late 2020 to serve out the remainder of his sentence in the community, he went on to continue reoffending. In August 2021, he met a woman from an online dating app before telling her a month later that he had changed his name and had multiple restraining orders against him. The woman continued to meet Lewandowski a further 4 times despite feeling uncertain, then decided to cut contact because she felt intimidated. He began bombarding her with messages and phone calls, also threatening to kill himself. When she ignored his repeated contact, he sent her a photo of her home with the text, "That's what the garden at your house looks like." The woman told Lewandowski to stop contacting her, but instead he sent her more abusive messages and claims he had given her a sexually transmitted infection. Another woman was forced to shut her business Facebook account after he bombarded her with abusive messages and threatened to discredit her company after they matched and began talking on Tinder. It was serial swiping stalker locked up yet again from page 11 of The West.
6: And if that article raised issues for you and you would like support, you can call Lifeline on 13 11 14 or 1800 Respect National Helpline. That's 1800 737 732.
1: To page 19. Radical blood test method could transform Alzheimer's diagnosis. This article is unattributed. Confirming a diagnosis of Alzheimer's disease will soon be as simple as getting a blood test, with a radical new method able to detect precursors decades in advance. However, those behind it are cautious about who will be taking the test, saying if used irresponsibly, it could create more uncertainty for patients. Further clinical trials will be done on the Therapeutics Goods Administration approved test at the new Asia Pacific Centre of Excellence for Alzheimer's Disease Diagnosis, which was officially opened by Health Minister Mark Butler in Sydney yesterday. The test works by detecting the two proteins associated with Alzheimer's disease, amyloid and tau, which begin to accumulate in the brain decades before a person develops symptoms. Previously, the main diagnosis methods were either by lumbar puncture or an expensive and not widely available type of brain scan. For those in the early stages of Alzheimer's, the simple and non-invasive new blood test offers an opportunity to plan for what's ahead and, if they choose, commence preventive therapies. Earlier is definitely better for people who have symptoms, neurologist Emma Devaney said. It's really important for people to plan while they still can, to give them time to do the things that they want to do. The test could be available for specialist referral across Australia by the end of the year and ultimately accessed through Medicare. It would initially only be available to those already showing symptoms. This is because while the test can detect the precursors to Alzheimer's, it cannot yet give a time frame as to when or even necessarily if the disease will appear. From page 19, that was radical blood test method could transform Alzheimer's diagnosis.
0: And next from page 3 of the West, monster suspension for country footy punch from Amy Towers at the Albany Advertiser. Former WAFL player Kalani Brooks has been hit with a monster 32-match suspension and lifetime ban from football after an off-the-ball strike in a country game on Sunday. A tribunal on Wednesday night found the Lower South West Football League player, who is also under police investigation, guilty of striking his opponent Kyle Smith, leaving him concussed with bruising on his face. The 23-year-old Bridgetown player's suspension triggered an automatic deregistration, meaning he will have to formally apply to ever play again. WA Football, Country Football WA and Lower South West Football League said in a joint statement it strongly condemned violence on and off the field. Brooks, who played WAFL for East Perth and West Coast, has been charged by police with assault occasioning bodily harm and impeding a person's normal breathing or blood circulation by applying pressure to the neck. He's due to appear in Katanning Magistrates Court on August 18th.
6: And we will be back with you after the ABC Bulletin, which is on right now.
4: ABC News, good morning, I'm Garrett Mundy. The US President Donald Trump says his Board of Peace has reached an agreement for the complete disarmament of Hamas militants and other armed groups in Gaza. Twee Ong Fitzpatrick reports.
5: In a post on Truth Social, President Trump calls it a major milestone in the implementation of the Trump 20-point plan to end Israel's war in Gaza and says it's a critical step towards Gaza finally being governed by a new Palestinian government. Mr. Trump says the deal would be carried out in phases with Israeli forces withdrawing as disarmament proceeds and an international stabilization force working with a new Palestinian police force to secure the enclave. Meanwhile, health officials say separate Israeli strikes have killed at least two children, a woman and three men in Gaza. The Israeli military says it struck Hamas militants in the enclave.
4: Member countries of soccer's European governing body, UEFA, have unanimously agreed to boycott all FIFA competitions, including the World Cup, in protest at a controversial private equity plan. Nick Parmiter has the story.
7: UEFA says it unanimously and unequivocally rejects FIFA's proposal and that the World Cup cannot be treated as an investment product. The proposal, championed by FIFA president Gianni Infantino, would see stakes in competitions sold off to private investors, with an approval deadline set for September 19. Joshua Kushner, the brother of US President Donald Trump's son-in-law Jared, is expected to lead talks on the privatisation. The next major FIFA tournament is the Women's World Cup in Brazil in mid-2027. But the boycott could be put to the test as soon as September, with Poland, a UEFA member, due to host the under-20 Women's World Cup.
4: Japanese authorities are trying to restore essential power and water supplies following a major earthquake ahead of more difficult weather conditions. North Asia correspondent Natalie Whiting has more.
8: Japan's Prime Minister Takayuki Sanai has praised the efforts of emergency responders working around the clock as rescue and recovery efforts following a major earthquake enter a third day. Intense heat is expected to increase in the region over the weekend, and there are warnings it will raise the heatstroke risk. 95,000 households remain without water, and extra supplies are being brought in. There is also a focus on setting up air conditioning at the more than 400 evacuation centres which have opened and ensuring fuel supply for people using cars for cooling. Natalie Whiting, ABC News, Kumamoto.